we take from the life of our beloved Prophet Sallallahu Alaihi Wasallam? How do we learn from him, and how do we center ourselves in this life of chaos, in this world that is filled with so much of chaos and so much of troubles and uncertainty and anxiety? And these are some of the powerful lessons that we learn from his life, in the way he conducted himself, in the way he conducted his Sallallahu Alaihi Wasallam, in the way he conducted his daily affairs. And I think a beautiful lesson, one of the beautiful lessons that stand out, and it ties into all of our discussions this week on marriage, is the importance of maintaining a work-life balance. The Prophet Sallallahu Alaihi Wasallam has said, your Lord has right over you, your own self has right over you, your wife has right over you. So give each one that which is due. And again, I think back to, I often put the conversations back to social media. It's so glorified to only work. It's so glorified to be so engrossed in your work. They call it that hustle culture. You've got to be working 24/7. You've got to be only dedicating time to your career and your goals. But this is where we taught that, obviously, if that's your lifestyle, if you're only working, it leads to burnout, it leads to health issues and health problems, it leads to unsatisfaction in your life, it leads to depression, it leads to anxiety. And here's the prophetic solution: maintain a good balance. Your Lord has a right over you, your religious work has a right over you, you have a right over yourself, self-care, your wife or your spouse has a right over you, and give each one that which is due. Another, I think, important lesson is, the days are getting warmer, is the prioritization of maintenance of our bodies and having good personal hygiene, taking care of the body. It's a big part of, again, centering yourself, taking care of yourself, this whole topic of self-care. But it's about not only looking after the body, but maintaining the body. And also it is for one's benefit health-wise. So it is reported by Hazrat Abu Huraira radiallahu anhu, reported that the Messenger of Allah, peace and blessings be upon him, said, verily, I am only like a father to you in the way that I teach. When one of you goes to relieve himself, he should not face the direction of prayer, nor turn his back on it completely, and he should not cleanse himself with the right hand. This is just one of the many lessons we taught. Another one is the importance of cleaning the mouth, proper oral hygiene, which is through using the miswak. And the Prophet also mentions in this beautiful hadith that how he reminds his followers, how he reminds all of us, is like doing so out of love, just like the father does and teaches out of love for his child. So teaching good manners, teaching hygiene in our homes, these should come from a place of compassion. So they learn to love the action. And also for us as parents, it's a beautiful lesson on how to go about teaching and describing and inscribing to our children. The importance of establishing prayer in the home. I'm sure you guys came across this saying, the family who prays together, or the couple who prays together, stays together, inshallah, Allah willing. There's countless benefits, not only in Islamically or spiritually. Western articles and psychology articles say that there's so many benefits to maintaining a routine. They call it meditation, to having some time out, to taking away a portion of your time during your day to just sit and reflect. They call it meditation. This is from the Western perspective. But we know the importance of salah, the importance of connecting to Allah Ta'ala, the importance of teaching our children salah, because it's the overarching lesson is that we prioritize our prayer over anything or any part of our worldly affairs. It was reported that Hazrat Aisha radiallahu anha said that when the last 10 nights of Ramadan arrived, the Prophet Sallallahu Alaihi Wasallam would tighten his belt, spend the night in worship, and awaken his family. And it's a habit or practice that should be inside and outside of Ramadan. Special occasions should be a springboard to jump into a schedule, and always maintaining a lifestyle of worship throughout the year, not only in the month of Ramadan, but making our prayers such an integral part of our times and our lives. So those are some of the lessons. I'll continue next week, inshallah, with the next five. And I want to hear from you in light of this Rabiul Awwal series that we're running. The Prophet Sallallahu Alaihi Wasallam is serving as humanity's compass in a sea of chaos. What is a very grounding lesson
that you learned from the life of our beloved Prophet Sallallahu Alaihi Wasallam, or hadith that resonates with you, or saying or teaching. So share that with me also on WhatsApp as well as Instagram. I'll put up the question box a little bit later. But for now, we need to go for a break. Also, don't forget, if there's any community announcements, please just send it to the WhatsApp line and I'll read them out before we wrap up the show after this break.

11:54 Central African time. Here's a few community announcements before we end off the program. At Nurul Islam this Friday, tomorrow, 21st of August 2026, the Juma lecture will be rendered by Sheikh Ali Hamouda. He's currently in the country. There's a janaza janaza workshop for a sisters only janaza workshop that's happening in the Everton township, and this will be what to do at the time of death, the ghusl, the kafan, the burial etiquettes, and it's happening on the 30th of August, which is next week, at 10:30 a.m. For more information, you can contact Apa Aisha Likotsi, 081-085-2101. I think there's such a need for more of these type of workshops. The Muslimas Making a Difference are doing such an amazing initiative, subhanAllah. They've been packing 100 cancer care comfort packs for distribution. And you can contact, I will actually post this up on Instagram. There's no contact number to this one, yeah. But I know the coordinator, and I will send you the details of that. So do assist, especially in the what happens in the townships, and when not in the townships, in the state hospitals. These cancer comfort care packs are so incredibly needed. There's a night of seerah in the company of the special guest, Maulana Mufti Sulaiman Mullah, which will be taking place after Isha Salah on Monday, the 24th of August, at Masjid al-Fatah in La Lucia, corresponding to the Islamic date, the 12th of the Rabiul Awal. And there'll be opening Kirat and Qasida Burda by Qari Muhammad Abdul Aziz. So if you're in the Durban region, that's something to look forward to as well. And for now, I think that's all of the community announcements that have reached my desk. If there's anything else and you want me to post on Instagram, please do drop me a DM and I will post it up for you, inshallah. But for now, that's our show for today. Inshallah, I'll be back same time, same place, Sunday morning from 11 to 12. But from myself, Safira, as well as the team at Radio Islam International, for now, it's fi amanillah and assalamu alaikum wa rahmatullahi wa barakatuh.

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0: The life of a believer, a life of growth and abundance. Join Ustada Shakira Hunter on Hayat and Tayyiba from 2 p.m. to 3 p.m., focusing on the continuous development of a believer and a constant focus to self-growth within our acts of worship and skills.
1: Munzalam Mubaraka. Blessed homes, blessed spaces. Sustainable societies depend upon strong families. The family plays a crucial role in society by serving as the basic unit that influences the development of positive values and behaviors in the younger generation. It acts as a fundamental social institution that contributes to social cohesion and the overall well-being of society. Join Mualima Shakira Hunter every Tuesday and Thursday afternoon as she explores topics that develop our homes into functioning and calm spaces for the entire family unit.

Assalamu alaikum wa rahmatullahi ta'ala wa barakatuh. Beloved listeners of Radio Islam International, ahlan wa sahlan wa marhaban bikum jami'a. Welcome back to Hayatun Tayyiba with myself, Maliba Shakira Hunter. Before the break, we were looking at this discussion of enabling our children, being enablers, and subhanAllah, it's absolutely difficult when we look at how this can be such a destructive way to parent. We move on a little bit now and we are looking at supporting our children. We're looking at being a supportive parent versus, enabling. So one part of it is, subhanAllah, parents either, do too much and that therefore enable. But on the other side, you learn how to get that balance right. And this is the thing that you and I have to work on. We have to learn, subhanAllah, because sometimes we want to tap out. Sometimes we overdo. And then if it is not appreciated, we become so upset that we pull back. Now, a supportive parent is a parent who understands the principles of Iman before we even go to becoming, go to the principles of being a parent. And the principles of Iman is that your child, whether a teenager, whether a toddler, whether an adult, your child is a fellow Muslim. And so when you look at your child through the lenses of being a fellow Muslim, you understand that there is a sense of ukhuwa. There is a sense of brotherhood or sisterhood, right? And because there is a sense of ukhuwa, there's a sense of brotherhood, you have to make sure that you are doing what the hadith explains to us to do for your children, just as you would do it for a fellow Muslim. Now, that means that we have to first understand what does the hadith tell us. And the hadith tells us that al-mu'minu lil-mu'min kal-bunyan, that a believer for another believer is like a building. يَشُدُّ بَعْضُهُمْ بَعْضًا. It is such a building that fortifies each other, strengthens each other, right? And Nabi sallallahu alayhi wa sallam put his hands into each other, right? And he explains to us, مَنْ كَانَ فِي حَاجَةِ أَخِيكَ أَنَ اللَّهُ فِي حَاجَةِ, right? That as long as you are assisting your fellow Muslim and you are fulfilling their needs, Allah fulfills your needs. And he says to us, وَاللَّهُ فِي عَوْنِ الْعَبْدِ مَا كَانَ الْعَبْدِ فِي عَوْنِ أَخِيهِ. So long as you are in their assistance, Allah is in your assistance, right? So this is now, it seems as if it is completely opposite to what we were saying. And that is that you have to actually, not enable, don't do too much for your children. Don't make excuses for them. So what would be the difference between being supportive and being enabling? What would be the difference between being assisting to your children and helping them, but not enabling them? So enabling would be, subhanAllah, when we look at bad behaviors and we make excuses for those bad behaviors, where we are hiding the realities of life from our very children. But when we are supportive, we start off at this point of being Ar-Rahimun, Yarhamuhum Ar-Rahman, the ones who show mercy to other people. Allah, the most merciful one, will show mercy to us. So the first point that we have to start with is be as empathetic as possible. What is it? Be as empathetic as possible. Being able to support your child means that you have to know where is your child right now. You have to put yourself into your child's shoes and consider what is it that they are experiencing. Now, let me give you a lovely little example so that this might bring it to life, right? If you are a mother and you have a toddler and you are not taking into consideration that that toddler's shoes might be small, right? So you are not thinking about whether the shoe is fitting the child or not. But then after a while, you notice your child starts to fall. And so you realize, oh no, the shoes might be too tight, or the shoe might be too loose, or the shoe might be, it has holes in it, so it's uncomfortable. So you are physically thinking, oh no, this is probably hurting the child because the shoe is too small. And oh no, there's no space for his toes, for her toes. I've got to get a better shoe, I've got to get a bigger shoe, etc., etc., etc., right? So that is the practical understanding of putting yourself in the shoes of your child, right? But in the same way, if you put your child into a situation and that child is feeling emotional in that situation, having empathy to your child and supporting your child means looking at that situation through the lenses of your own children. Through the lenses of your own children, right? Is that what is it that they are going through right now? Not through your lenses as an adult, not through your lenses of comfort as having come to your own confidence and your understanding and your own abilities. But it is about
ensuring that subhanAllah, when they are going through it, any kind of situation, the experience that they are going through, you should be aware of the situations that they are going through, and you have to also make sure that you are hearing their feelings and you are hearing what they are going through, subhanAllah, right? So in order to become supportive, Allah says that Allah will be in your assistance as long as you are in their assistance. Allah fulfills your needs as long as you fulfill their needs, subhanAllah, right? And this is to the larger ummah, but our children are a big part of our ummah. And so what we've got to do is we've got to build empathy. We've got to build empathy into our thinking of our children. Empathy of where they are. Empathy of what it is that they are doing in their lives, etc. Subhanallah. And so what happens is that sometimes you are trying to build your child, right? And you are trying to assist them. But we go to two extremes. Either we want to, you know, teach them skills that are beyond their age, so we harden them. Or we want to do everything for them, and so we enable them. And so when we empathize, what we do is we start to think about what they are going through, exactly where they are right now. And so we make our children feel that they can be heard and we can support what it is that they are going through, subhanAllah, right? Now, a simple, you know, act to do, you know, to be able to bring this into our lives is to imagine the thirst and hunger your child feels. Right? Now, if you have a teenager, this is such a beautiful advice I've received from somebody. If you have a teenager and they open the fridge constantly opening the fridge, as an adult, you get so upset and you think, why are you constantly going to the fridge? And every time there's something, you just eat it and you just go to the fridge and you're constantly there, right? Now, an enabling parent would say, no, leave them, let them just eat what they need to eat. They're hungry, they're growing up, let them eat. A supportive parent would say, you are actually a teenager, and so your hormones are all over the place. You're always in need of sleep. You're always in need of eating. So this is something that's part of your development. How can I facilitate for that, right? How can I assist so I can make sure there's nutritious food? I can, but at the same time, you ask your child, how do you feel? Are you constantly feeling hungry? What do you feel for? Now, it moves you away from the shouting and the applying what you think your child is supposed to be feeling, right? So it's a very simple example, you know, when you think of opening the fridge and closing the fridge as a teenager. But it's a very profound one when you think about being empathetic to the child. Because being a 40, 50, 60-year-old parent, and then looking at that teenager being 18, 19, 20, we live in two different realities. Many of us have mastered our ability to be able to just, you know, follow our needs and our desires and our hunger and our, you know, need to eat and to have junk food and things. Many of us have overcome this by this age. And still the teenagers on that part starting off. The young adult is still on the part of learning what is beneficial, what is

class, you do everything it takes to help them to get to his class. If they need to memorize their sabak, it's not about you shouting and saying, did you read your sabak? But what can I do as a parent to build that child? Now, a supportive parent would sit with the child, benefit the child, build the child. And the enabling parent will go to the mulana and say, no, my child, you know, learned his sabak, but he just didn't get a chance to read it properly, etc., etc., and then lying for the child. So we as mu'mineen, as believers, what we've got to understand, subhanAllah, being a supportive parent means that firstly we start off with a point of empathy. But then, subhanAllah, secondly, we allow ourselves to be open and we allow our children to feel like they can ask us. And so many a times we show support by our children by doing things for them, right? We want to do it for them. I'll do it for you. And the reality is that if we want to actually assist our children and we want to actually develop them, we've got to start off at the point of listening. Listen to understand where your child is. Listen so that you get more information before you jump to a conclusion. Listen so that you can identify your emotions, subhanAllah, right? And listen so you can give your children space as well. The more you want to react, if you want to truly support your child, you've got to make sure that when they're sharing difficult situations, you're not explaining it away. And that, I think, subhanAllah, is where we struggle as adults, is that we ask our children what's wrong, but then instead of the support that they need, what we do is we start to explain it away, isn't it? Yeah, but you know, when I was a child, it was like this. Oh, when I was a child, that we didn't have that kind of situation. Oh, no, you'll be strong, you'll get over it, subhanAllah. No. Listen so you're identifying the emotions. Listen so you're identifying what is it that they are trying to tell you, not about the information that they are giving you. And that is the difficulty, right? We respond to the information. You've got to guard your reactions if you want to be supportive. Because, you know, when your child comes to you and tells you, you know, somebody's bullying me, somebody picked on me, somebody teased me. As a parent, you just go into that mode, right? And so instead of going into fix-it mode, instead of, you know, subhanAllah, this happened the other day, you know, my kids came back from school. And they came home from school and I wasn't there to pick them up. My husband picked them up. And subhanAllah, as he picked them up, they came in and everybody was upside down because something happened at school, and Arwa comes in and she's like, oh, it was such an altercation. And so I listened and she was upset and everybody was, you know, trying to explain what happened. So I let it go, left it. And then later on, I gave Arwa some Play-Doh, and as we are sitting, and I started, you know, just discussing. I was like, you know, sometimes when you're at school, people can push you over, something can happen. I just gave, you know, a few scenarios. And then she started to speak about what happened. And as the story comes out, you know, it started off as, oh, this person went into timeout. And then there was a few stories that were mixed up, right? And in the meantime, I had already asked the teacher, was everything okay? You know, what happened? You know, just to make sure that it wasn't something too big. But then I wanted to know from her side, what was the problem? And so it was a very simple thing of two girls fighting to get on get onto the same place together. But the issue was that, you know, each one of them trying to get up the steps at the same time, right? And so one pushed the other one, etc., right? And so the little girl was put into timeout, etc. So the situation was handled. But the feelings that the little girl went through is what I needed to worry about as a parent. And so being a supportive parent at that time, I could say to her, you mustn't fight with people. And I just shouted, make sure. Or listen to it from her perspective and develop my own understanding. And so as we sat there, I asked her to tell me more. And it was very difficult because I wanted to just shout and I wanted to say, stop it, don't play with this girl, etc. Then the next day, I got to school. I already know what happened. I've already spoken to the teacher. I come to the school and at the door, I say to the teacher, you know, I heard there's something. And I said it in English. And that although the teacher speaks Arabic, she understands English as well. And I said it in English for the benefit of my daughter, right? So, you know, I just want my daughter to learn that we're not supposed to be pushing, so she must know this. And so I saw her face like, oh, my mom actually came to support me. It was such a humbling moment for me. It was such a life, you know, a lesson for me as well. You know, that incident was so tiny. She's a little three-year-old. They'll forget about it tomorrow, right? Life will carry on. It's tiny, tiny. Our teenagers, our young adults, they need to be felt like they are being heard. And even if they are wrong,

0: don't enable, but we listen. And we identify the emotions that they are going through, even though we might be busy, even though we might be overwhelmed, even though we might want to respond from our own experiences. We've got to guard those reactions, guard them so that we can get to the actual bottom of how do I support my own child? How do I develop my own child? And in order for us to be empathetic, for us to be open, for our children to want to speak to us, we have to make time to connect. We cannot be supportive parents when we are in the role of saying do, do, do, do, do. We've got to have intentional time where we are spending with our children so that there is the sort of relationship that is being developed. When a child knows that they are being cared for, when they understand that my parents are there for us, they feel I belong to this family. They want me to grow. And if we come to it from this perspective of, you know, you need to achieve this and you need to do this and you need to get ready and you need to go to school and you need to do your homework. We have to teach our children about the processes of success and not perfection, right? There's going to be a day where things won't go as planned. There will be a day when you're going to miss and it's not going to be the perfect, you know, the perfect understanding of what we want to do. But being a supportive parent is when you try and you try to understand what your child is going through. Try to understand their feelings, understand their successes, and creating that connection so that there is a supportive environment. And subhanAllah, you get teenagers who bang doors, and you get people who you're trying to speak to your teenager and they can't. They just don't want to speak to you. And as a mom, you're probably saying, you know, subhanAllah, I so want to talk to my teenager, but my teenager just refuses to talk to me, right? No matter how much I'm trying to have this connection, and it's heartbreaking, right? Because your little baby now, but is always there at your side talking to you, is now a teenager. And you just they just want to be free of you, right? But then what happens is you start to either enable at this point or you start to have arguments. And so when we speak about being supportive, you also have to know what does supportive mean. Supportive doesn't mean that your child has to do what you want them to do in the way that you want them to do it. When you know, sometimes, subhanAllah, you've got to recognize that they're becoming adults now. And you've got to understand that because they're becoming adults, they've got opinions, they've got different understandings. And so the child is being influenced, subhanAllah, in every way, in every possible way, whether it is from their peers, whether it is their family members, whether it is their school environments. And so when you come in from the perspective of, I will cover up for my child or I will shout, they do not allow you in into their inner circle. And so, beloved listeners, subhanAllah, and this is to myself as well, as parents, we are supposed to be protecting our children, but we are also supposed to be preparing them, right? So when we don't develop and help our children develop so that they face the outside world prepared, then what happens is, subhanAllah, they go into the world and they are immediately met with an onslaught of challenges. And so how we support is not by saying, I can do it and I can teach them and I show them and I'll do it. Your expertise is for your life. Your expertise for your child is teaching them to and helping them grow and build their own expertise so that they can live in a world that you might not be there forever in, subhanAllah. And so in order for your child to develop and for you to be supportive, you've got to develop and you've got to explain to them the trust, and you have to explain to them this process of building, the mistakes that we all make, the ability to come closer, subhanAllah, right? Now, being a parent is something that, subhanAllah, can be so tough. It can be so difficult, and your teenage years with your child can be so challenging. But you are going to go through those cycles of arguing and shouting and frustration, and it's perfectly normal. But you've got to understand that supporting my child is recognizing that as a parent, I have to develop my child with Allah's help. And so I can never be a supportive parent if I divorce the help of Allah subhanahu wa ta'ala from it. I cannot say to myself that I will do all of these things and I will be the perfect person who listens. No, without Allah on my side and without completely and totally relying on Allah subhanahu wa ta'ala, these become meaningless systems. So beloved listeners, looking at enabling versus supporting. An enabling parent does what? An enabling parent is the one who covers up, the one who, when you know your child is not doing well, when you know your child is lying, when you know your child is playing the systems, when you know your child is trying to get one up over his teachers, and that's when we are covering up for them. We are not developing our children for the bigger world. When we do this, we are actually harming them. But when we support our children, we come to them from a place of empathy. We build them. We develop them. We divorce our stories from their stories so that they are able to grow bi-idhnillahi ta'ala. Beloved listeners, we come to the end of Hayatun Tayyibah this afternoon. I hope it's been a means of benefit for you, inshallah, and khair. We ask Allah subhanahu wa ta'ala to accept our work, and we ask Allah subhanahu wa ta'ala to make it such that every parent, may Allah make it easy for them. May Allah make all the work that we do and all the efforts that we do in raising our own children a means of sadaqatul jariyah for our own parents, bi-idhnillahi ta'ala. May Allah bless you all abundantly, and inshallah, I hope you all have a beautiful Jumu'ah tomorrow. Allah, tonight is Laylatul Jumu'ah.
1: The life of a believer, a life of growth and abundance. Join Ustada Shakira Hunter on Hayatan Tayyiba from 2 p.m. to 3 p.m., focusing on the continuous development of a believer and a constant focus to self-growth within our acts of worship and skills.
0: Assalamu alaikum wa rahmatullahi ta'ala wa barakatuh. Beloved listeners of Radio Islam International, ahlan wa sahlan wa marhaban bikum jami'a. A warm welcome to each and every one of you back to Hayatun Tayyiba with myself, Mu'alima Shakira Hunter. Alhamdulillah, this afternoon we are looking at a beautiful topic, I think one that is quite impactful on our lives as parents, and we are looking at the way Meta trial puts South African parents on Instagram watch. Now, social media has become an almost unavoidable part of teenage life, but concerns are growing over how platforms such as Instagram and Facebook are designed to keep young users engaged. A landmark trial in the United States is examining allegations that Meta deliberately designed its platform to be addictive and failed to adequately protect children. But what does this mean for families in South Africa? And where does the responsibility lie when it comes to protecting children online? Joining us to unpack this is Rock Wilson, an independent consultant with an LLB with honors from the University of Edinburgh, where the focus was on addictive behavior and free will. Now, Rock works with schools, corporates, and individuals on the legal and psychological risks of digital life, and is also the co-author of How Not to Mess Up Online, which has been shortlisted for an essay bookseller award for children's fiction as well as non-fiction. Good afternoon, Rock, and welcome to Radio Islam International. Thank you so much for your time this afternoon.
2: Shakira, thank you so much for having me.
0: So let's you know, get into the interview. This is quite an interesting topic to myself as well as my listeners out there, and congratulations on your book as well. A landmark U.S. trial is examining whether Meta deliberately designed Facebook and Instagram to keep young users engaged. What exactly is at the heart of this case, and why should South African parents be paying so much of attention?
2: First, I just want to say thank you for the congratulations. Emma and I are both very chuffed to be shortlisted for this award. And to answer your question, I think really what lies at the heart of this is more than just these tech CEOs. It's more than just the fact that these tech CEOs have made these platforms addictive. What this case really comes down to is that they were trying to make it addictive, and that they knew it was harmful and detrimental to children and teenagers, and they still proceeded with trying to hook them. And to quote the opening statements of the lawsuit, they claim that they had a hook, hole, harvest, hide method, which effectively means they try to hook kids as soon as possible, as young as possible, in order to get them on the platform, because the younger you get them, the more likely they'll become a lifetime user. The hold means keep their attention and keep them on there. The third is harvest their data so that you can make bang money out of advertisers. And the fourth is hide the evidence. And we've now got evidence that when Mark Zuckerberg was standing in front of the U.S. Congress saying, no, I don't believe this is harmful to children, they had information in their hands that told them that, yes, it actually is harmful.
3: And that's the scary part, right? The deliberate lying, you know. And so when you look at features such as infinite scrolling, personalized recommendations, we all have been having these conversations like, oh my word, Instagram just hears what you are saying. And it's scary because we say it without having any data to back it up. But you are now saying that likes and autoplay, all of these have been deliberately designed to keep people engaged. So what do we know about how these mechanisms affect our children and teenagers differently from adults?
2: Well, firstly, I do want to say what I really like about this case, you know, as you said, they want to remove the infinite scroll feed and things like that, is that globally right now there is a trend to stop under 16s from going onto social media. You know, we've seen that in Australia, and now England and Norway and other Western developed nations are following suit. However, I don't think this is the right approach, because even though, as I'll explain in a little bit, it affects teens worse, it affects all of us. My favorite saying I've heard is that everyone is 12 years old on the internet. Even if you are a 68-year-old man with a wife and 4 kids and 8 grandchildren, you are still 12 years old when you touch the internet, specifically social media. And that's because it is deliberately engaged to target our emotional systems, to target our dopamine systems, in order to get us dragged in there and hooked and spend more time there. And when they do that, there's lots of research that shows that engaging with social media decreases activity in our prefrontal cortex, which is where all of our critical thinking, forward planning, and executive functioning comes from. So this affects children especially worse because they don't have the hardware in their brains to effectively manage these things. Even as adults, we still struggle. You know, I've seen many adults in restaurants scrolling away on the table on their phone when they're sat with their family. But with kids, they're absolutely hopeless against this because their prefrontal cortex won't kick in fully between the ages of 25 and 30 years old. So up until that point, we're effectively pitting people who design slot machines against developing minds. And that's an entirely unfair fight, and one that they should have expected, because these companies have contracted Vegas gambling specialists, the kind of people that make sure people, adults, lose their will and self-control and spend as much money as possible at a casino. So what chance do our kids stand against them? And also, what chance do we stand against them? So this is why I really like this case in particular, because they are ordering, they are going to make changes that are going to make it better for everyone. And oh man, I really want a world where I just get my posts in the order that my friends posted them. That would be so much, don't you think?
3: It was, you know, back in the day when we just started up, it was quite interesting just to know what people, their thoughts, the creativity behind it. And now it feels as if you're just being, you know, at every single moment somebody is telling you something, and the people that you have no idea, you know, etc. So let's go now. You discuss how interesting this case is, and I think for myself as well, it raised quite an interesting question, and that is responsibility. Where should this responsibility lie? You know, it's been a tug of war, isn't it? Where it's a blame game between parents, children, schools, governments, and now we're looking at, you know, coming back to the platform itself when it comes to protecting our young users. As parents, we are obviously jumping in and trying to do the best we can. But the reality is, where is blame supposed to be put, and who has to take this responsibility?
2: I really think the responsibility should lie with our administration, our legislators, and with the company themselves. I'm really getting sick and tired of the burden that is being placed on parents in this regard, because it's like if, you know, the government allowed a cocaine dealer into the school grounds freely, and then told the parents it's your fault for not teaching the kids about how bad drugs are, when you've let this guy into the school grounds to sell it to the kids. And that's effectively what they have done in many cases as well. There's lots of evidence that Snapchat, which isn't the subject of this case, but is the subject of many other cases, that Snapchat knows about arms sales, drug sales, and child sexual abuse on their platforms and does nothing to stop it, because that will hurt their bottom line. Because these people are profiting off of harm against children. And I think an illustration of this is the horrific case of the teenager that's been arrested in Malmesbury.
3: Now, for parents listening in, you know, there are so many ramifications. There are legal perspectives. There are also, you know, this struggle that parents are facing. What would this ruling mean against Meta mean for the way social media platforms are designed and regulated? This is obviously in the United States, but potentially anywhere else in the world.
2: I'm sincerely hoping it's going to be a watershed moment, much like what happened after the tobacco trials, much like what happened with Purdue Pharma with the cases against them for how they caused the opioid crisis in the US effectively, and for much the same reasons, hiding evidence of harm in order to protect their bottom line. So I'm sincerely hoping that this will inspire cases across the world as well. Because while they may get success, and I mean, I think there's a very good chance of success in this case. There's already been success in a private case of a teenage girl in the state of New Mexico, where they have now been ordered to make certain changes, like remove infinite scroll seats. So I think it could mean a watershed moment, but it really needs to be, I don't think it can be spearheaded through the courts. I think the courts, particularly in South Africa, move far too slowly. And if we want to make sure that this ruling is effective in our jurisdiction too, we need to, I think, legislate to that effect and make sure that there is a duty of care on anyone who is making this kind of large platform for the effect that it has on society, particularly if they know about farms and hide them.
3: Mm-hmm. Now, for parents listening in, many of us are already struggling to manage their children's screen time. What are some practical steps that they can take to reduce the risks without simply banning technology altogether?
2: I think for the moment, parents are really fighting an uphill battle. What I'd first and foremost recommend is looking into parental restrictions for all these sorts of applications. A lot of them, they have tried to at least make face that they're doing good in the world. So there is an opportunity for you as a parent to link your account to your child's account. I know that's the case for YouTube. There's also other applications you can get, such as Bark and Custodio, which effectively link your phone to your child's phone and allow you to monitor this. And I think monitoring is especially important. I know it's going to really suck for a teenager, especially for like a 15, 16-year-old who's coming into their own. And obviously, you make concessions for the child's maturity. But I think that monitoring is really important. And that, again, that case in Malmesbury, I think, really reflects that, because if that child's parents were checking what he was doing on his computer late at night, it would not have reached the scale that it did. And then the other thing you can do is you can't assume your children are your perfect angels anymore. I really want to implore the parents, especially those that have little ones, hold off on giving them a phone at least until high school. And because if you give them a phone, if you give them access to the internet, unfortunately, you are going to have an 11-year-old who knows about everything. And I mean everything. You would be shocked the kinds of things that I get told when I go to speak at primary schools, particularly when they have cell phones. So if your child is young and has a cell phone in their hands, you cannot assume they're innocent. You have to be talking to them about those difficult topics first. Because if it's not you doing it, it's going to be a creepy person on the internet who gets them first and gives them bad information.
3: Mm-hmm. Rock Waltham, thank you so much for your time this afternoon. It's been an absolute pleasure chatting to you and learning a little about your book. Can you tell us maybe where can our listeners get access to your book in South Africa?
2: You can get access to the book anywhere you get books. You can get it at exclusives at, I've now blanked, some other booksellers. But on Takealot, quite literally anywhere you buy books, you can find our book. And also, if you want to try push your child towards a Gen Z voice on social media, I have an Instagram @_touchgrassnotglass.
3: Mm-hmm. How Not to Mess Up Online, co-author Rock Waltham. And thank you so much for your time this afternoon. And we look forward to chatting to you again in the future. Have a good afternoon ahead. Bye-bye.
2: Thank you. Bye-bye.
3: Listeners, alhamdulillah, we've come to the end of our segment this afternoon on Hayatan Tayyiba. Quite an interesting discussion, and that is looking at this trial that has been taking place against Meta. And inshallah, we hope that that some kind of good comes out of it, some kind of impact for our children, for the protection of our children. But in the meantime, we've got to understand our great responsibility, subhanallah, when it comes to the protection of the innocence of our children. May Allah subhanahu wa ta'ala allow us, each and every one of us, to understand this responsibility and to guide every single thing we do, subhanAllah, on the lenses of protecting the iman, protecting the innocence and the tayyibness that is within a child. Naturally, their fitrah is a fitrah of iman, Islam, and bi-idhnillahi ta'ala, we've got to ensure that they are not put into situations, whether it is with devices, whether it is online, subhanAllah, that can take this away from them. JazakAllah khair to all of you for joining in to Hayat al-Tayyibah this afternoon as well as this week. A huge JazakAllah khair to Samira Kasbot, my producer this afternoon, as well as to the engineer, Brother Ziyad. To you, the listener, JazakAllah khair for joining in. We ask Allah subhanahu wa ta'ala to bless you all with a beautiful Jumu'ah ahead. A Jumu'ah full, that is Mubarak, that is blessed. A Jumu'ah, subhanAllah, that is accepted in the court of Almighty Allah subhanahu wa ta'ala. From myself, Malima Shakira Hunter, I'll see you all next week, bi'idhnillahi ta'ala, from 2 to 3 p.m. Barakallahu feekum. Please keep me and my family in your du'as. Assalamu alaikum wa rahmatullahi ta'ala wa barakatuh.

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0: Assalamu alaikum wa rahmatullahi wa barakatuh. Welcome to the afternoon mix on Radio Islam International. My name is Habib Bobat, and inshallah, I'll be keeping you company this afternoon right up till 4 p.m. Coming up in today's edition of the program, we are going to first do the segment on the daughters of the Prophet sallallahu alaihi wasallam, and that's because the interview for today is a little later, as our guest is only available at that time. And so we'll do that interview around 3:30. We chat into Sakina Ismail, a biokineticist, and we are talking about, do you really need to do 10,000 steps a day? Or do you aim for something less, something more? What's the science behind 10,000 steps? We're going to be exploring that topic today with Sakina Ismail, who is a biokineticist, and inshallah unpacking that. Before we go for our first air break, let me just do a quick recap of yesterday's discussion on the daughters of the Prophet sallallahu alaihi wasallam, and then when we return, we'll continue with our discussion. Yesterday, we said that the second daughter of the Prophet sallallahu alaihi wasallam was Ruqayya bint Rasulillah, and the third one was Umm Kulthum, and both sisters were married to two brothers. Basically married to their cousins. Abu Lahab is the uncle of the Prophet sallallahu alaihi wasallam. And yesterday we made mention that the Prophet sallallahu alaihi wasallam had invited all the people together, and he climbed Mount Safa, and he basically gave the message of Islam openly. At that time his uncle remarked, "Tabban laka alihada jama'atana, may you perish. Is this for such a trivial matter you gathered us and wasted our time here?" And so in response to that, Allah Rabbul Izzah had sent down Surah Abi Lahab, Tabbat Yada Abi Lahab, chastising him and his wife in this particular surah. When Abu Lahab came home, basically he said to his sons, "You choose your father or you choose your wives. Either you keep relations with your wife, but you'll have to cut off ties with me. Then I got nothing to do with you. If you want to remain in contact with me, then you will divorce the daughters of Muhammad." And yesterday we made mention that there were two brothers, Utbah and Utaybah. Utaybah was very rude in the way he went about breaking off the marriage. He came to the Prophet sallallahu alaihi wasallam, and in a very inappropriate manner, he spoke to the Prophet sallallahu alaihi wasallam, and he broke off the relationship. The Prophet sallallahu alaihi wasallam made dua that, "Oh Allah, leash upon him one of your creatures." And so a few days later, when Utbah was going for business to the Levant, to the Sham area, when they stopped at one place at night to rest, then a fierce creature, a lion, was circling them. And he already realized that now it's too late. Muhammad and his prayer has caught up with me. And eventually this creature attacked him and he passed away. So we spoke about this yesterday. The other son wasn't rude. He broke off the relationship because of his father's request, but he wasn't rude. So he was safe from that. Then we spoke about the fact that Ruqayya radiallahu ta'ala anha was married to Uthman ibn Affan radiallahu ta'ala anha, and she gave birth to a beautiful son, Abdullah, who passed away when he was just 6 or 7 years of age. He was playing outside and he got hurt and he was injured, and therefore he passed away very soon after that. We stopped at this point yesterday. When we return today, inshallah, we'll look at more details pertaining to their life.
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So let's continue with our discussion on the life of Ruqayya bint Rasulullah sallallahu alayhi wasallam. She was wedded off to Uthman ibn Affan radiyallahu ta'ala an, and they became the first couple to make hijrah for the sake of Allah Rabbul Izzah after Sayyidina Lut alayhi salatu wasalam, as mentioned by the Prophet sallallahu alayhi wasallam, and this narration appears in Al-Isaba. And it is also mentioned in other books of hadith that innahuma la awwalu man hajara ila Allah ba'da Lut. So they made the hijrah towards Habasha, they also made the hijrah towards Medina, which makes them sahibul hijratain, the one that made both hijrah. And of course, that is a special virtue and rank for a person who has the honor of making both migrations in the circumstances that they were in. So that's the one thing. The second thing is that when the Prophet sallallahu alaihi wasallam went to Medina, he made arrangements for his daughters to also follow suit. We spoke about Zainab radiallahu ta'ala anha previously, and like her sister Ruqayya, and also Ummu Kulthum and Fatima radiallahu ta'ala anhuma or anhunna, all three of them had made hijrah to Medina. This was, of course, after the Prophet sallallahu alaihi wasallam had come to Medina. They did not make the hijrah together. And when she came to Medina, she stayed with Sayyidina Uthman ibn Affan radiallahu ta'ala an. And we know that in the second year after hijrah, when the Battle of Badr took place, it is around that time that Ruqayya radiallahu ta'ala anha fell ill. And she wasn't doing well in terms of her health, to the point that when Uthman radiallahu ta'ala anhu got ready to leave and join the Muslim army or the Muslim group, at that time they did not know that they're going out to fight the enemy of Quraysh in Badr. At that time they just left with the intention of intercepting the trade caravan of Abu Sufyan. So Uthman ibn Affan was one of those people who enrolled and also enlisted himself to be part of the contingent. But the Prophet sallallahu alaihi wasallam, looking at the circumstances, said to Sayyidina Uthman that you should remain behind and nurse your wife. You should remain behind and nurse your wife. It's a very important point for us to discuss and for us to reflect on. I mean, Badr was a decisive moment for the Muslims, and you could do with every person that could join your ranks. But even though when circumstances were so precarious, the Prophet sallallahu alaihi wasallam kept in mind the fact that his wife, meaning Uthman radiallahu ta'ala, his wife is not doing well. He needs to be here, and there is a greater priority for him at this moment than going out with the Muslims to intercept the trade caravan of the Quraysh. At times, we are so pulled by our commitments that we are unable to attend to the needs of our family. And yeah, I'm not talking about general circumstances, I'm talking about special circumstances where one partner is literally not doing well, and at times struggling with their health, and at times could be even fighting for their lives. At a critical stage like that, for a person to abandon their family is un-Islamic. We see from the life of the Sahaba radiallahu ta'ala anhum, and here we see from the life of Sayyidina Uthman, how the Prophet sallallahu alaihi wasallam asked him to remain behind for a genuine reason. And the reason why I say a genuine reason is because even though he did not participate in the Battle of Badr, the Nabi of Allah had counted him and considered him as one of the participants of Badr, even though he did not participate. In what sense? In the sense that when the booty was being distributed, the Prophet of Allah took aside or allotted a share for Sayyidina Uthman also. Now we know the ruling is that you get a share when you participate. And here he did not participate, and that's because on the command of the Prophet sallallahu alaihi wasallam that he
advised him to remain behind to nurse his sick wife. And because of that, he was given a share in the booty and the spoils of the war. So this tells you that the Prophet sallallahu alaihi wasallam was cognizant of what is happening in his household, and also at the same time what was the need of the hour with regards to the Muslim. And we don't see this as a surprise, because we see in other narrations also that the Sahabi came to the Prophet of Allah and he said, O Nabi of Allah, I'd like to go out in the path of Allah to fight. And the Prophet of Allah said, no, you remain behind. You have elderly parents, you must serve them. That is your jihad. You must go and serve your parents. So priorities are important, depending on the circumstances that the person finds himself in. If he's got elderly parents and they are not doing well, then for him to leave them and go out is not a wise thing for him to do. Going out to earn a living, that's separate, but going out for a number of days away from home is not a wise thing for him to do. Likewise, if your wife is struggling with some serious health complications, for you to just abandon her and say, no, look, I'll see you after a couple of days is inappropriate. And we should keep in mind that the Sharia takes into account the needs of a person, and so no two people are the same. No two people are the same. And therefore, each person has to assess his own situation, and based on that, they have to take the next step in their life. So this is an important point to highlight, especially when we're talking about commitments and priorities as far as a person is concerned. So when the Sahaba were returning from Badr victorious, the Sahabi entered Medina, because you always have the person who's getting the glad tidings ahead of the army. He enters the city always before the main army to give the people the good news. So on the one side, the caller is calling out that the Muslims are victorious in Badr, and they are, alhamdulillah, overpowering the Quraysh, and they also have prisoners of war. That's the good news on the one side. And on the other side, the sad news for the Nabi of Allah is he learns that his daughter has passed away, and Ruqayya radiallahu ta'ala anha is buried. So on one side, you have happiness and emotions of joy, and on the other side, you have moments of sadness where your own daughter has passed away and left the dunya. So we have to understand at the end of the day that the Nabi of Allah sallallahu alayhi wasallam showed beautiful, beautiful patience in the face of hardships and in the face of difficulties that he had faced. And his life serves as a role model for us all. On the one side, he had his commitment to the Muslims and to the cause of Islam, and to go out and intercept the trade caravan of Abu Sufyan, which eventually led to the Battle of Badr. And on the other side, he had his own daughter that was sick, and he was aware of it. So in order to strike the balance, he ensured that his son-in-law, that is Uthman ibn Affan, remains behind whilst he also takes care of the needs of the Muslim Ummah. And that balance is something that the Prophet of Allah brought through in all his examples. It was common amongst the Sahaba that if there was more than one man in the house, not all of them would go out in jihad. Not all of them. You would have either the father or the son would go out, or from amongst the brothers, one would go out and the other would remain behind, so that the needs of the home are also taken care of, and the needs of the deen are also taken care of in that way. The famous example is of Sa'd ibn Khaythama radiallahu ta'ala an. Time does not permit to go into details, but him and his father, one was killed in the Battle of Badr and the father was killed in the Battle of Uhud. But at the time of going out, the father said to the son, O my son, give me the opportunity to go out in Badr. Let me have this honor.
So the son said, you know, if it was anything else besides Jannah that we are talking about here, I would have given you preference any day, my father. But because we're talking about Jannah here, I think we need to cast lots, and whosoever name comes out should go out. And obviously his name came out, and he was the one that participated. But the year after that, in the Battle of Uhud, the father passed away. So that's the honor also of that house. So the point we're highlighting here is that how the Nabi of Allah had balanced his affairs in his own life, and also when it comes to the companions, radiallahu ta'ala anhum ajma'in. Because when you live in, you got no time frame as to when you're going to return and how long an expedition is going to take. So things cannot remain suspended for a very long time, especially when there is uncertainty. So basically, when the Prophet sallallahu alaihi wasallam returned, he was confronted with the news of the demise of his beloved daughter Ruqayya radiallahu ta'ala anha. And after that, the Prophet sallallahu alaihi wasallam got his second daughter married to Uthman ibn Affan, and her name is Umm Kulthum, which brings us to her life. And as far as the early life is concerned, we made mention that she was also wedded off to Utayba, the son of Abu Lahab. It is her former husband who was the one that was very rude to the Prophet sallallahu alaihi wasallam and did some inappropriate things. In terms of her life, she also accepted Islam with her sisters, and she also made the hijrah with the rest of the Muslims to Madinatul Munawwara. And when her sister Ruqayya passed away, the Prophet sallallahu alaihi wasallam had wedded her off, meaning Umm Kulthum, to Uthman ibn Affan. So Uthman ibn Affan, because of him marrying the two daughters of the Prophet sallallahu alaihi wasallam, he is known as Dhin Nurain, the possessor of two lights, meaning the daughters of the Prophet sallallahu alaihi wasallam. This is the level of confidence the Prophet of Allah had in Sayyidina Uthman, and attesting to his character, his integrity, and his standing in society, that the Prophet of Allah had wedded two of his daughters to the same son-in-law. Usually they say that we don't make the same mistake twice. Usually they say that in society. But the Prophet of Allah was so happy with Sayyidina Uthman that he gave not just one, but two of his daughters. And it is mentioned in Ibn Sa'd, in Tabaqat Ibn Sa'd, في الطبقات الكبرى, it is mentioned that لو كنا عشرا لزوجتهن عثمانا. If I had 10 daughters, I would have married all 10 of them to Uthman, meaning one after the other, as an honor and attesting to his character. So Umm Kulthum was married to Sayyidina Uthman, and she passed away in the 9th year after Hijrah. And with regards to her ghusl and burial, the Prophet of Allah also gave a similar advice that he gave at the time of his other daughter, that, you know, when you are giving her the ghusl, then use kafur, which is camphor, and sidr. What is sidr in English now? The word slips my mind. You use that in the ghusl, and also you add an additional piece of cloth or material for a lady, and that is for the chest and one is for the hair. As you know, for the men it's 3, for the lady it's 5 pieces when it comes to the kafan. So those are the two personalities we've discussed today, Ruqayya and Umm Kulthum radiallahu ta'ala anhuma. May Allah be pleased with them.

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1: This afternoon we are discussing a very interesting topic, and that is, do we really need 10,000 steps a day? So we've all heard the advice, you know, that aim for 10,000 steps a day. For many people, that number has almost become the benchmark for whether we've been active or not, and whether we've been active enough also. So 10,000, is it really the magic number that we should be aiming for? Recent research suggests that meaningful health benefits can begin well before you reach that target of 10,000. And that simply moving more than what we are currently doing can make a huge difference to our overall health. So walking remains one of the simplest, most accessible and affordable forms of physical activity. But questions remain around how much we actually need, whether pace and intensity matters, and how someone who is largely sedentary can get started without feeling overwhelmed. So to understand

0: simplest and most accessible forms of exercise, what are some of the biggest health benefits we can gain simply by walking more each day?
1: So walking is one of the easiest ways to increase our physical activity, and even small activities can have such meaningful benefits. And if we look at it in detail, we're looking at increasing your cardiovascular health, so the way in which your blood pumps effectively and efficiently through your muscles while you're moving, so walking and doing other activities during the day. And then we're looking at decreasing your blood pressure. So people with, obviously, over a period of time, if you're consistently walking, it helps to decrease your blood pressure, it helps with your blood sugar regulation, it helps to decrease the body composition, as well as your overall fitness. So recent research is showing that all of these things can just be, that can occur and change in your body just by being walking consistently and aiming for a little bit more than we do in our usual day.
0: So recent research suggests that we may see significant health benefits at fewer than 10,000 steps a day. What does the evidence tell us about how many daily steps can actually make a meaningful difference to our health?
1: So this idea of 10,000 steps is not very strongly supported by research, because for each individual, depending on their health, depending on their age, their different physical activity levels, whether the person is sedentary or is physically active, all of that makes a huge difference. Before we just prescribe 10,000 steps for each person every day. So the World Health Organization actually suggests that we use time frames instead of the amount of steps, and we measure how long the person is walking for. And if we look at it, most adults are supposed to be walking or being active for 150 to 300 minutes per week. And then obviously if you're looking at old adults, then we need to increase and think about their balance and think about their muscular strength, things like that as well. It's not just about the steps anymore. It's also going more into detail about how active and how physical you are, how physically active you are during the day.
0: So what are some of the examples that we can look at?
1: So for like young adults, we usually say that they need to be active for at least an hour of vigorous activity per day. And if you look at it in our generation, that's not really happening. Everyone's just behind the screens and sitting in school for long periods of time. And then we get the middle-aged adults, so between 18 and maybe 45. And they really suggest that they can do at least 75 to 150 minutes of vigorous activity per week. And adding to that, strength training as well. Because by the time you hit 20, after every year, you're losing your muscle strength. So that all plays a huge role. And in our societies, I feel like the older people just carry on with their daily activities. They don't actually look after their body. They don't do strength training. And you only feel the effects of that once you get older. Yeah. Once you reach your 60s to 80s, then you'll say, oh, maybe I should have did this when I was younger, or maybe I should have did that. But it's actually never too late to start. Starting small and starting with a little walking or a little bit of exercise, it makes such a huge difference to our lives.
0: So does the intensity of those steps matter? Is there a difference between casually walking around during the day and taking a brisk walk or intentional walk? Is there a difference between this?
1: Yes, so there is actually a huge difference. There's two types of, when we're talking about walking casually and in an intentional walk, we actually group that into two categories. We get physical activity, which is the steps that you're doing around the house and everyone counting their steps out. And then you get physical fitness, which is more of an intentional movement about more movements that allow your body to move and allow your heart to pump better, to your movement must be a little bit more effective, and it'll be a more efficient movement in your body. So that's where we start. Physical fitness is where we start measuring your cardiorespiratory fitness, your muscular strength, your muscular endurance. And that's an example of that will be going for a 3-kilometer brisk walk or a run for that morning or for the day. Whereas physical activity is just what we're doing, our step count during our day, from the time we wake up, cooking, going to

0: bath and things like that.
1: But it's also good, isn't
0: it? Yeah, so definitely we need a balance of both. So we can also be, we can get people that are running 5Ks every morning, but then sitting behind the desk for the rest of the day. So that's obviously not the best. We like a balance of both. So if you can do a little bit, like 15 to 20 minutes of a brisk walk per day, and then you're still obviously moving around between your office hours, standing up, stretching, walking around for a bit.
1: What about climbing stairs in that, in the day?
0: So that's actually a little bit better than walking, because that's using more muscles in your lower body. And your lower body is quite important. To use the muscles in your lower body is quite important, because you think about your calf as the second heart of your body. So walking upstairs actually allows your calf to pump a little bit better and allows the blood to flow back up to your heart.
1: And then is there a certain way of walking to maximize on this activity, or is it just per gender?
0: Your usual gait is very important, which lots of people we find in practice have lost that. So lots of people, when as they're getting older and they're losing strength, they actually start doing circumduction gait, where they're not even bending their knee to walk anymore. But ideally, we'd like a knee bend and a pick up on the knee, and then you're landing on your heel and you're toeing off to take your next step. That's actually very important.
1: Okay. And then what about foot gear? Is that important when walking?
0: So it is. When you're doing your brisk walks or more intentional walking, then it is quite important, because we want your ankle to be quite supported in a comfortable shoe. And we don't want so much flip-flop, because that allows for other things to happen. And usually when you don't have enough stability and you're walking, it usually allows the wrong muscles to activate. And that's where all the issues with your gait comes in. So it's actually best to be walking in a closed tacky that is a little bit soft, but obviously not too soft again. And something that's going to give you stability as you're walking.
1: So for people who are trying to lose weight, is walking alone enough, or should it be combined with other forms of exercises and changes to diet?
0: So it definitely you need a combination, and we call it a lifestyle reset, where we need you to, yes, walking is very important on a daily basis, but then also what you're putting in your body is what's going to be produced in your body. So even if we're doing all of your walking and we're doing strength training twice to three times a week, and then you're not eating properly, that makes a huge difference, because then you're not going to see that body recomposition. And when I say body recomposition, I mean that when you're building your muscles in your body, it's what you're putting in that's what you're going to take out. So we're doing all this strength training and doing all of this walking, and if you're not eating correctly and you're not fueling your body properly, then there's definitely, you're not going to see a huge change in what's going on in your body and with your weight management and things like that.
1: So generally speaking, Sakina, we've seen in kids that they don't really pick up weight, even though they're hardly walking or exercising. Is it because of the mental exercise that they're doing at school, at madrasa, that keeps them in shape, or what's the science behind it?
0: So kids usually have a little bit higher of a metabolism, so they process their food a little bit faster. And during the days, especially with the smaller kids, they're a lot more active, and we don't even realize it because they're going into school and madrasa, but they're doing a lot of walking during the day. They're doing a lot of activities in their breaks and their PE time. And also when you're smaller, your systems are a lot more functional than when you're getting older, and your body, your muscles become a lot more sluggish. The different systems in your body kind of slow down if you're not maintaining it. And that's where the diet comes in and your strength training comes in, and to be able to maintain that. But I have so many patients that come in and they say, oh, but when we were younger, we did this and we did that. And I was like, but if you're not going to keep it up, it's definitely not going to make a difference. It's not going to be, yes, when you were younger it sustained you, but why did you stop, keep going? And then when you're older, it'll also sustain you.
1: Indeed. So another thing that a lot of people complain of is shortness of breath. So they say, okay, we will walk. And they start walking also. The minute, it's not even a steep incline. It's just a normal, or maybe one of your roads, it's slightly higher than the usual, you see they start struggling for breath and they gasping also. What sign is that?
0: So that's where I speak about your cardiorespiratory fitness. The way in which your blood, the way your heart pumps and delivers blood through your muscles. So when we say cardiorespiratory, we talk about your heart and we talk about your lungs and the way it's moving, the way the heart pumps to deliver oxygen and blood and nutrients to your body while you move it. And then your lung, how efficiently is your lungs opening and closing? How efficiently is the oxygen being transported out, because the carbon dioxide being transported in, those kind of things. And then the only way to increase that is to be by staying consistent, by increasing gradually. So if you're timing yourself and say, okay, I walked up this hill, it took me 15 minutes and I was out of breath when I went to the top. So now just keep monitoring it. Try and maintain that 15-minute walk maybe 3 times a week for the next 3 weeks. And then obviously try and build up and make it a 13-minute walk or a 12-minute walk. And just start gradually get a little bit faster. It's very hard when you start to actually get into the rhythm of things. But once you're in it and once you get going, you actually find that you enjoy what you're doing. And it's making such a huge difference to your body at the same time.
1: Indeed. What about smartwatches or even the phone that we use to track our steps for the day? Some of us or some people are very obsessed with that, and especially looking at the number every half an hour or every now and then they're checking the steps. What do we use that for, and is that a good practice, or even if you're not reaching the target, is it fine?
0: Yes, so with the smart devices of today, it's a good thing to have, because obviously you can monitor your fitness quite well. So as I was saying, your cardiorespiratory fitness, we have something called the VO2 max. And our smart devices actually measure that for us. So if you do an activity of about 30 to 45 minutes, the watch will actually tell you on the range for your age, for your gender, how good are you and how can you improve. And then if you're looking at the different smart devices, they actually give you a plan to tell you, okay, this is what where you're at now, and this is what your goal is to be, where you're going to go, and this is exactly how you're going to do it. So I think smart devices are actually quite beneficial, but obviously used in the right way and when you need it, and yeah.
1: And then, of course, you spoke about it in brief and in passing about the sedentary lifestyle, by and large, that we're all guilty of. What can we do, or what small habits can we incorporate, to get ourselves active during the course of the day, especially for people who are sitting 8 hours or even longer behind the desk?
0: So I feel like the easiest way to change your completely sedentary lifestyle is to try and incorporate it into your daily activities. So simple things as maybe when you're going to buy your groceries, park a little bit further than you need to, so that you can walk a little bit higher, a little bit longer. Or instead of taking an escalator in the mall, take the stairs and go up the stairs rather. So it's the small little changes and habits that you can make in your life that we just have to put a little bit more thought into that can change our lives and change our sedentary behavior in such a great way. Even if you say that the people working in offices are behind desks for so long, and how can we help them? It's a simple thing as set a little alarm on your phone, and every 30 minutes, maybe stand up, take a walk, and come back. It doesn't even have to be like a full 5 minute walk. Go to the end of the passage of where your office is and come back. And that just helps with your muscle stiffness. It helps with your posture. It helps with even getting you moving, a little bit of extra breath, and it even helps with your mental state and your work productivity.
1: And what about people who suffer with muscle joints and with pains and aches? Is walking good for them also?
0: Yes, walking is good for everyone, just again in moderation. So even people with arthritis and they feel like they need that stiff and stuck, can actually help benefit them as well. Walking can never harm you unless you have a severe injury and you need it to be operated on before you can actually continue walking. But walking is absolutely amazing because it helps. It's basically your kickstart. it helps you to activate all of your muscles, especially in your lower body. And it helps you to start facing, when you're starting to walk, it helps with the step muscle for starters. And then after that, it'll help you to build your strength. The longer you're walking, it'll help you to build your endurance, so how strong you are over a period of time. And initially, you'll feel like your muscles are tired and a little bit sore, but pain doesn't always mean injury. Sometimes it can be pain to help you to increase your strength. It doesn't always mean like stop and don't move. And I think that's what a lot of us are mistaken with in this day and time, when the doctor says, are you in pain? Okay. Stop all physical activity. And sometimes they can actually make it worse. Sometimes they can put you in a state of being fully in bed or only seated or limiting yourself in such a way in your daily activity. But that's not always the case. Sometimes it's actually better for you to be moving and to get stronger so that you eventually get to a point where your muscles support your joints so that they're not grinding and stiff and irritated all the time.
1: And is there a way to get into the walking rhythm? I mean, do you do some warm-ups? Is there something that you need to do, or you just start walking?
0: So if you're doing a slow walk, then you can start just walking. But if you're going into a run or a jog, then it's best to do a warm-up. So you're starting with your leg swings, your hip openers, just to get your muscles warm and your blood flowing so that when you actually go into your run, then you're not going to get injured quickly. So your body is already warm, your muscles are already ready to move, and then you can go into your run.
1: Interesting indeed. And what about the surface? Does that make a difference? I mean, some people walk in parks, some on hard surface like the tar, and some on paved.
0: Yes, so the surface definitely makes a difference. So if you look at athletes and they're running on the track actually is better for your knees and your ankles because it helps to absorb shock rather than all the impact being on your knees and your ankles. But then you also get quite a bit of benefits walking on grass, walking on sand, because even though the force is a little bit heavier on your knee and your ankles, it's actually better for you to be strengthening your muscles. So you'll get tired faster, but it's a better form of strength to increase your strength in your knees, in your ankles, in your quads, in your hamstrings, and things like that. So it just depends what intention you have. Do you want to strengthen your muscles, or are you just going for a fast run, or if you have knee issues, if you have ankle issues, it just changes person to person.
1: And what's the role of hands in walking? Where do they belong?
0: So actually, that's also very important. When you're picking up your right knee, your left hand goes behind with you. So just as our hands, our knees and our feet pick up, your hands are supposed to be walking. So usually with the right hand and then left leg, they usually walk together.
1: Right hand, left leg. Okay. Have to see how that looks. So it's almost like an army style.
0: Okay. Like almost like you're marching.
1: Okay, almost like you're marching. Makes sense. Wonderful. And how important is consistency? How often do you need to walk?
0: So if a person is starting out, I'd say if you can, it needs half an hour every day. And if you feel like you're not going to make it out every single day, then maybe 3 times a week and increase the time that you're walking for to at least 35 to 45 minutes.
1: Very good. MashaAllah. Sakina, jazakallah khairan for your time. You always try to benefit more than what the producer covers in the interview. So we really appreciate your time this afternoon. And any closing remarks before we end off here?
0: Alhamdulillah, jazakallah so much for having me. I think when listeners are thinking about walking and starting their fitness journey, it's very important to stay consistent with whatever you're doing. So sometimes the target of 10,000 steps or 30 minutes, or if it's not achievable for you, just start small at what you know you're comfortable with, but try and do it consistently, because consistency is what's going to take you further. It's going to make you stronger. It's going to give you a better lifestyle. It's just going to make your overall body quite mobile and going to keep you healthy for longer, inshallah.
1: Inshallah. Jazakallah khairan, Sakina, for your time. Much appreciated on Radio Islam International.
0: Welcome. Thank you so much for having me.
1: It's a pleasure indeed. Assalamu alaikum wa rahmatullahi wa barakatuh.
0: Wa alaikum assalam wa rahmatullahi wa barakatuh.

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سمع الله لمن

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1: So, fafirru ila Allah is the solution to our problems. When anything is distracting our attention from Allah Ta'ala, that beautiful face is distracting our attention, then fafirru ila Allah. Don't make firar ila shaitan. Shaitan wants to trap us, so at that time run away from there. One young person just yesterday gave me one letter in which he wrote his dream. He was on the beachfront. In his dream, he's seeing that he's on the beachfront. And he sees Rasulullah also come there. And then Nabi alayhi salatu wasalam is telling him that the shaitan is coming. Run from here. And run inside the masjid. If I recall exactly, but this is something to this effect. That run towards the masjid. Because shaitan is coming. Shaitan is here. So this youngster says that after that he runs towards the masjid. And he goes away inside the masjid. And afterwards he says that shaitan is now inside the masjid too. After a little while. And there's some human being there, some person there, who they say is that shaitan. And then they all start hitting him inside the masjid. And then, of course, it was a lengthy dream. But the interpretation of that was that this young person has got some friends who are taking him towards haram places, or they are going towards haram places, or he himself could be trapped. So he's told that run away from those places and run towards the masjid. Fafirru ila Allah, that's what it is, run towards Allah Ta'ala. Get away from those places where you are going to be caught up in sin and vice and evil. But then seeing that person inside the masjid again like a shaitan means that many of us in human form we come into the masjid. But unfortunately our characteristics are those of shaitan. As that person in Delhi, I think I mentioned it in one of my bayans, he was a very, very pious buzruk, but whenever he used to go for his namaz, he used to tell his khadim to blindfold him and hold his hand and take him to the masjid. So the khadim asked him a question, Hazrat Allah Ta'ala gave you sight, then why do you make kufran of ni'mat? It's the ni'mat of Allah Ta'ala, use your sight, why must you blindfold yourself and go to the masjid? So he didn't reply. When they arrived at the masjid, then he took his hat out and put it onto his head. So when he put his hat onto the head of that khadim, in the masjid, instead of seeing musallis and human beings, he saw pigs, dogs, monkeys, snakes, scorpions, all kinds of harmful animals and creatures. So he got a shock and he gave the topi back to him. So then he said, this is what I am seeing in the masjid. The person who is greedy, he's seeing him in the form of a dog. The person who has got filthy, dirty habits is indulging in homosexual behavior and other kinds of filthy things, and he's seeing him in the form of pigs inside. The person who is eating or taking interest in other haram earnings, he's seeing him in the form of pigs probably. Then those people who are mischievous and causing harm and injury to others, or they are always attacking the wealth, the property, the honor of people, he's seeing them in the form of snakes and scorpions. So he saw the characteristics. So I explained to this young person that this is what it means. That you have got a lot of potential. It seems that you have got a lot of potential. Nabi alayhi salatu wasalam wants to see you away from that kind of life. And he wants you to gain his closeness and his ma'rifat. And he wants you to become the mahbub of Allah and his Rasul sallallahu alayhi wasalam. So those whom Allah Ta'ala wants to save, then sometimes by means of dreams or other things, they are given some warning signs or some mubasharat, some glad tidings. But then we don't take it serious. If a person sometimes is indulging in watching a lot of movies and TV and all kinds of haram and sees Rasulullah Sallallahu Alaihi Wasallam in the dream, in the home, now the person gets very happy. I saw Rasulullah Sallallahu Alaihi Wasallam, so therefore I became a Jannati. Whereas he is trying to say, get rid of all this filth from here. Which day will Nabi alayhi salatu wasalam ever come and sit with the person and also watch the filth on the TV? Now, if the person saw Rasulullah Pak Sallallahu Alaihi Wasallam walk into the house and sit with him on the sofa, on the lounge chair, and after that watch that filth on that TV, so he must immediately realize that here there is a warning that you are hurting me. This is not something that I will ever sanction and condone. You are a Muslim, you are a believer, you are claiming your ishq and love for me. So give up this haram. That is what he is trying to say. May Allah tabaraka wa ta'ala give us the tawfiq.
2: Ameen.
1: To make amal. Kaisa ye inqilab hai, dekh ke dil kabab hai. Kehte hai ab sawab hai, sood mein aur qimar mein. We discussed this, that now you say that even in sood and qimar, there is sawab. The lotto, all the money that will be collected, millions of rand, of it a percentage will be given for charities. So many Muslim organizations are also, the saliva is dripping from their mouths, waiting for the charities to come from the lotto collection. That is the truth what I am telling you. Hi, what are we seeing in these days? Allah Ta'ala must have mercy upon us. That person who is going to wait for charities from that, will he ever have the courage to after that talk against gambling? The person who is going to receive and accept those kind of monies for charities, then how will he ever have the courage after that to talk to the non-Muslims about the evils of gambling? When will istighna come in our hearts? Ay ta'ir la hoti, us rizq se maut achhi, jis rizq se aati ho, parwaz mein kotahi. Allama Iqbal says, Ay ta'ir la hoti, us rizq se maut achhi, jis rizq se aati ho, parwaz mein kotahi. Oh, you bird that flies high in the air, it is better that you die. Death is better than that you accept some kind of sustenance or food which will cause a problem in your taking off and flying high. That means that kind of sustenance, that kind of earning, that kind of food, that kind of money that will come, it's going to create havoc in the person's spiritual life. The person will never find that kind of peace and satisfaction in his heart. He will always have a life of restlessness, anxieties and worries. It will never bring happiness. I have seen with my own eyes families which were united. When I returned from India in 69-70, then I'm talking about since those days I am seeing. But I know of those families which were united. Brothers, sisters, the whole family, they used to get together and there was so much of happiness and muhabbat. Then the father died and the insurance policy came. Life insurance. And the havoc that it caused. The brothers are not talking to the brothers, some of them up till now, up till today. Family members got split because of that insurance policy that came. Haram will never

0: involved in these type of things. And he only gave two examples. But we can take this across the board in so many of our functions that we are organizing in the name of Islam. There is nothing in it but sin, and we are saying it is sawab. It does not require very much intelligence also to understand it. There are so many functions and programs. I'm talking about the world in general. Go to England, go to America, go to Canada, go to Europe. There are so many Muslim organizations. And what they are saying, the sawab, the type of get-togethers that they have, family get-togethers. I was in England, and I was told that there is a Islamic program of function at a certain place. And when I went there, then after a few minutes, we walked out and went back. So my host, he says, what is the problem? I said, this kind of family gathering, where they say, now we must socialize, we must get to know each other. So your wife, my wife, our brothers' wives, and the men folk, everybody meets each other, talks to them, finds out more about them, shakes their hands. Now, is this Islamic? But now they give it the name, Islamic, that we are trying to create Islamic brotherhood. And then afterwards, when they suffer the consequences of that, how many, even in our own country, even in our own localities, we are getting cases of where they say, my best friend ran away with my wife. My best friend. And the women are complaining that my husband went away with my best friend. So wherever there is a problem, it is when we are going to go across the boundaries.
1: Muhammad Nabi. 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
1: Assalamu alaikum wa rahmatullahi wa barakatuh. Welcome to the Early Breakfast Show on Radio Islam International. My name is Habib Wabat, and inshallah I'll be keeping you company this morning right up till 6 a.m. It is Friday morning, the 21st of August, 2026. It is the 8th of Rabi'ul Awwal, 1448. Ahlan wa sahlan wa marhaban bikum. A very warm welcome to one and all those who are listening to us locally via the medium wave frequency 1548, those who are listening to us nationally via the satellite, and those who are listening to us across the globe on www.radioislam.co.za. We make dua that Allah Rabbul Izzah keep us on the straight path. May Allah Rabbul Izzah grant our souls their taqwa. May Allah purify it. May Allah Rabbul Izzah protect us. Indeed, Allah Rabbul Izzah is the true protector of everybody and every person and everything. Oh Allah, we seek protection also with you from knowledge that does not benefit and only brings us misery or harm. Oh Allah, we seek beneficial knowledge. Oh Allah, you grant us a soul that submits, a soul that is satisfied, a soul that is content, a soul that is, coming closer to you. It is the soul that we are focused on. The body is just the casing. And that's why Allah Rabbul Izzah says in the Quran, قَدْ أَفْلَحَ مَنْ زَكَّاهَا. Successful are those who have purified the soul. So what this verse basically denotes is that there is a level of effort that is required from the side of a person to overcome his beastly qualities and to bring in the angelic qualities in him. So, for example, a person carries envy, jealousy, hatred, malice, evil intentions, grudges, all of these bad qualities, namima, ghiba, ta'an, la'an. All of these are Arabic terms to backbite, to slander, to curse, to taunt, to nitpick. All of these bad qualities a person carries to a certain degree. Some carry it in a much more prominent sense, and some carry it very subtly. Some have it less, some have it more, but we are all required to work on our soul. And life has been given to us for that purpose, that you continue working on your soul till you reach a point where you have overcome the negative traits of your soul, and alhamdulillah, Allah Rabbul Izzah has given you the ability to shine through your positive qualities. So, قَدْ أَفْلَحَ مَنْ زَكَّاهَا. And there's so many verses of the Noble Quran that talks about the purification of the soul. In fact, one of the purposes and one of the objectives of the mission of the Prophet sallallahu alaihi wasallam was tazkiyatun nafs, was to purify the soul. As Allah says, وَيُزَكِّيهِمْ وَيُعَلِّمُهُمُ الْكِتَابَ وَالْحِكْمَةِ, as outlining the mission of the Prophet sallallahu alaihi wasallam, Allah says one of his duties is to purify, to work on the purification and the reformation of the soul and the heart. So, the main thing in a person is the soul. The body is the casing. Unfortunately, what we see today in the modern day world is that all the effort is concentrated on the body, which is the casing of a person. And very little effort or attention is given towards the heart of a person and the soul of a person. Because when a person dies, the soul still moves on. It moves on from one phase of life to the other. The soul is extracted from the body. That's what happens at the time of death. And it is reunited with the body in the grave. The body may decay after a while, but the soul remains. That is an important thing. That's why you remain in the state of barzakh, and you take on another form of life altogether, and then you move on to the next phase of your journey, and that is qiyamah, and then ultimately jannah or jahannam as per the decree of Allah Rabbul Izzah. So the soul is the most important, component of a human existence. And that's why the Prophet sallallahu alaihi wasallam used to make the dua, and the dua is authentic, which comes in Sahih Muslim. Allahumma ati nafsi taqwaha wa zakkiha anta khayru man zakkaha anta waliyuha wa mawlaha. That, oh Allah, give my soul its taqwa and purify it, for you are the best of those who can purify it. You are its protector and master. This is the dua of the Prophet sallallahu alaihi wasallam verbatim. So the journey of life is one of self-reformation, and it comes as no surprise that the Ahlullah and the pious, that they've dedicated their lives in helping people reform themselves and their ways. And you'll see a person who was once upon a time an egomaniac, an angry person, is now malleable and easygoing and soft in approach, and that is the barakah of purity of the soul. That the person has reached a stage where he has annihilated his superior self, his so-called superior self, where he thinks that he is better than others, and that's primarily the reason why anger and frustration sets in a person. And once you reach that point of self-annihilation and you realize that it is the ego that was riding the soul all the time, and no longer that is the situation, the person is calm, there's tranquility in his life, even the people around him, they say, "It's what a change, Mulana, what a change. This man has been, or this lady has been." So there is a concerted effort that is required on the part of a human to work on his soul, and Allah Rabbul Izzah makes references to this too in many places of the Quran, many, not one but many. And therefore it is a paramount thing to see how we can work on our side and also purify our soul. And it's not a once-off effort. It is an effort that is required on our side till the day we die. We have to continue and we have to keep at it. We have to keep the company of the pious and the righteous. We have to ask the help of Allah Rabbul Izzah in this regard. And we've got to work towards it till we reach a point where we can see Allah Rabbul Izzah as per the words of the Prophet sallallahu alaihi wasallam, كَأَنَّكَ تَرَاهُ, it is as if you are able to see Allah. فَإِن لَمْ تَكُنْ تَرَاهُ فَإِنَّهُ يَرَاكَ, if you are unable to see Allah, then at least you have this cognizance on your side and consciousness on your side that Allah is watching me. The highest level of ihsan, as per the hadith of Jibreel, is to reach a point where as if you can see Allah. And a point lower than that is where you are at least able to carry this consciousness that Allah is watching, and Allah is aware of my situation all the time. And so you see this playing out in the lives of the awliya and the ahlullah, where they talk about seeing Allah Rabbul Izzah in everything around them and reminding them of the grandeur of Allah Rabbul Izzah and reminding them of the presence of Allah Rabbul Izzah in everything that we see, the sun, the moon, the ocean, the gazelle, the jungles and everything else. And that reminder serves as a deterrent in their life to disobey Allah Rabbul Izzah. And that is why this effort has to be made on the soul. It is a very, very, very important effort to make. And the mashayikh have spent their lives trying to, you know, bring about reformation on their side, and with the people that they work. That is the purpose of tazkiyah. So my point this morning is that the soul is more important than the casing. The casing ages, the casing changes, but the body will go through its transformation, but the soul remains in every phase of a person's life. In every phase of a person's life, you can lose a limb of your body. You can get a person can meet up, Allah protect us all, a person can meet up in a tragic accident, and he can lose the lower part of his body. He can become paralyzed, but his soul remains intact. Doesn't mean that if he lost half of his body and he survives, that no, now he is half a human. We don't say that, isn't it? We still refer to him by his name. And the moment the soul departs the body, even the point of reference changes. You no longer say, bring Yusuf. You no longer say, hey, bring Abdullah. You say, hey, pick up the marhum, pick up the body, lower the body, tilt the body, make the body sit up so we can wash on this side, tighten the body. The man got a name, if you don't know. But they say, Mawlana, once a person's eyes close, once the soul exits the body, the point of reference also changes. Even the name changes. So therefore, we must ask Allah Rabbul Izzah for purification of our soul every day. Allahumma aati nafsi taqwaha wa zakkiha anta khayru man zakkaha anta waliyuha wa mawlaha. What a beautiful dua indeed.

Today's narration comes to you from Sahih al-Bukhari and Sahih Muslim. And in this narration, the Prophet sallallahu alaihi wasallam is giving advice to Abdullah ibn Mas'ud radiyallahu ta'ala an. So this sahabi asked the Prophet of Allah, سَأَلْتُ رَسُولَ اللَّهِ صَلَى اللَّهُ عَلَيْهِ وَسَلَّمْ أَيُّ الْأَعْمَالِ أَفْضَلُ. O Nabi of Allah, what is the best of actions? So the Prophet of Allah replied, الصَّلَاةُ عَلَى وَقْتِهَا, to perform salah on its prescribed time. قُلْتُ ثُمَّ أَيُّ. 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Then I asked, O Nabi of Allah, what follows after that? And he replied, الْجِهَادُ فِي سَبِيلِ اللَّهِ, and that is to strive in the path of Allah رَبُّ الْعِزَّةِ. So, the first thing that is mentioned here, that which is mentioned as the best of deeds, is As-salatu ala waqtiha, to perform salah at its appointed time. Now, Allah Rabbul Izzah has fixed the awqat and the times of the salah in the day. Inna as-salata kanat ala al-mu'minina kitaban mawquta, as Allah says in the Quran. We have made it obligatory upon men, and we have fixed the time also. We have told you, this is the time you must perform Fajr, this is the time you must perform Dhuhr, this is the time you must perform Asr, this is the time you must perform Maghrib, and this is the time you must perform Isha. And not only that, Allah Rabbul Izzah sent Jibreel al-Ameen to the Prophet sallallahu alayhi wasallam. And on one occasion, Jibreel al-Ameen showed the Prophet sallallahu alaihi wasallam how to perform salah in the beginning of the time and one a little later. And the Prophet sallallahu alaihi wasallam was then shown the times of salah through Jibreel al-Ameen and the method of salah also through Jibreel al-Ameen. And then the Nabi of Allah sallallahu alaihi wasallam made the effort on the Sahaba during the Meccan period. You must know salah was totally foreign to this community. So for them to come into this routine required a level of effort. And so the Prophet sallallahu alaihi wasallam worked on the Sahaba, and they got to the point where salah became a source of comfort in their life. And the Prophet sallallahu alaihi wasallam emphasized the point that salah is to be performed on its prescribed time. You don't perform Fajr 1.5 hours later after it has expired, after the sun has already risen. And you don't read Dhuhr when Asr is about to set in. And you don't read Asr as the sun is about to set. And you don't read Maghrib when there's a minute or two left for Isha. That kind of performance is not good. We have to perform Salah on its prescribed time. And in the winter period, the sunnah is to read it earlier, and in the summer period it is to delay, for example, the Dhuhr Salah, to delay to a point where it becomes abridu bid Dhuhr, where it becomes a little cooler. And also asfiru bil fajr fa innahu a'dhamu lil ajr, when it's when we are performing Fajr, it should be at a time when it is not so dark or extremely dark, where it is, for example, about 30 minutes left before sunrise. That's a good time to perform Salatul Fajr. But the point is that we should try and discipline ourselves to perform our salahs within the window and the time frame that the Sharia has recommended for us. When Fajr sets in, we should be performing our salah as ada, not qada. Ada and not qada. When Dhuhr sets in, we make the necessary arrangements. Likewise with Asr and all other salahs. As-salatu ala waqtiha is the most beloved to Allah.
and the best of actions and the best of a'mal has been classified as salat, as-salatu ala waqtiha, ala waqtiha. And this is especially important for our women folk, because sometimes when you think that you have the flexibility to read at home, so some days you read early, some days you read late, some days you even forget about it, that can happen. I'm not saying it is a norm and it is a general thing, but I'm saying that can happen when you're not working with a fixed time of salah on your side. The best advice would be to follow more or less the timetable and the routine of your locality in the masjid. If adhan is given at 1 o'clock and 1:15, then you try and follow those times also on your side in your home, so that if there is a routine, there is discipline. And if there's discipline, you're going to ensure that salah is performed. But if there's no discipline, then things can tend to fall between the cracks. You know how it is. So these things do happen. The other two parts of the hadith we will discuss at a later point in some other setting, but we are focusing on salah.

0: Let's look at what's happening in the world, and we start off with Gaza. And today we are looking at the story of Palestine, a war on water. Israeli settlers target Palestinians' access to water.
1: A freshwater spring, a life force for Palestinians, but not any longer. It's yet another water source seized by Israeli settlers, siphoned off for swimming, leaving the nearby Palestinian farmland in Fasail in the Jordan Valley dry and barren, and the farmer desperate.
2: We haven't had a drop of water for the past 3 months, and until now we do not have any water to prepare for planting.
1: Despite having documents to prove he owns the land, he says Israeli settlers threaten him and his workers when they try to reach the spring. The settlers have cut the pipes and channeled the water to pool, now advertised as an Israeli tourist attraction.
3: This land is ours forever and ever, and now we are merely returning to our places. There was never any Palestinian here.
1: Israel's far-right government has expanded the construction of illegal settlements across the occupied West Bank, and the attacks on water supplies are happening far beyond Fasail. The UN says Israeli settlers have damaged, destroyed, or seized 160 water and sanitation structures since the beginning of the year. More than half of those attacks were on water tanks. In June alone, settlers vandalized distribution networks in at least 6 communities.
4: A war on water source is a silent war. It's an attack without weapons or shooting. It is affecting Palestinians more than shooting, because a bullet kills one person, but cutting a water source kills the community.
1: Activists say Palestinians are now unable to access most of the springs used for irrigation.
5: The control over the water springs was gradual. We're talking about all

0: vote. Country holds first contested election in 35 years.
1: 2 years ago, students at Dhaka University helped force Sheikh Hasina from power after 16 years. Now Parliament is choosing Bangladesh's next president, a largely ceremonial position. Young Bangladeshis helped change their country's political direction. But here at Dhaka University campus, many say their next struggle is more personal. Finding work, coping with rising prices, and building a future they can believe in. On campus, feelings are mixed. Tasnima first joined the uprising, now with concerns about job, public safety, violence, and crime. She questions whether the new government can deliver.
2: We had high hopes after the August 5 uprising, but many of us are disappointed. Public security has deteriorated, while the prices of essential goods, gas and electricity continue to rise. These are critical issues, and people expect the government to address them urgently.
1: Others are more optimistic.
3: It's a positive sign for our parliamentary democracy, and it reflects the changes brought about by the student movement we took part in. It's a good step forward, but we can't expect every problem to be solved in just 6 months.
1: But the war in Iran is deepening Bangladesh's energy crisis, hurting workers, businesses and industries.
4: Electricity bills and the prices of essential goods are rising fast, but our incomes are not. There is also a serious gas shortage, and Prime Minister Tariq Rahman should resolve this energy crisis immediately.
1: 6 months into Tariq Rahman's premiership, widespread fuel and power shortages are disrupting his plans and straining the economy. Deposed Prime Minister Sheikh Hasina's talk of returning from India is also fueling political tension. Some say the government needs more time.
5: We've seen the government trying hard to deliver on some of its election promises, but it's now struggling to manage the energy crisis.
1: The presidential vote marks another step beyond the Hasina era. But for the generation that risk everything for change, the real measure will be whether the new political order delivers job opportunities, security and good governance.
0: Yeah, that is the latest in Bangladesh. We move on to the third and final story this morning. Worst Ebola outbreak in DRC, and this is spreading very fast amidst the chaos.
6: The Ebola outbreak in the Democratic Republic of Congo has become the worst in its history. It's spreading faster than any other. But aid agencies say this comes as no surprise.
7: When the Ebola started, I think it was late, you know, in terms of the, you know, identifying the outbreak. Well, the surveillance system is really broken.
6: Those in charge of the response say they're struggling to catch up with the virus.
8: We are already present in six provinces, so we will need to combine our efforts to quickly bring the epidemic under control while preventing the other high-risk provinces from being affected by this epidemic.
6: This strain of Ebola has no vaccine, but scientists say they're working on several tests. Some of them are in Uganda. Researchers here have been trying to understand the Budibujo strain, which was first discovered in Uganda in 2007. They found that the characteristics of what's in the DRC now are slightly different from previous ones.
9: The rapid development of this vaccine is dependent on how quickly you access the genetic composition of the virus. So what we did, providing a genome for the outbreak at the earliest onset of detection, is very critical to what happens upstream.
6: The outbreak is happening in the middle of a Congolese health workers' strike in a region where armed groups have displaced millions and killed thousands, and at a time of mistrust among communities who believe the virus was brought by outsiders. Some people have attacked treatment centers and medics trying to help. This incident happened on Tuesday at the border with Uganda. Health workers in Aru were attacked, some seriously. Their ambulances were damaged. This one was torched. Those trying to help say controlling the outbreak depends on winning the

0: This Fajr Radhan is brought to you by Africa Muslims Agency. Whoever builds a masjid for the pleasure of Allah, Allah builds for him a house in paradise. Sponsor a masjid in Africa from 215,000 rands as a means of sadaqah jariyah for you or your loved ones.
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0: 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Narrated by Muslim.
1: This Fajr Adhan is brought to you by Africa Muslims Agency. Whoever builds a masjid for the pleasure of Allah, Allah builds for him a house in paradise. Sponsor a masjid in Africa from 215,000 rands as a means of sadaqa jariyah for you or your loved ones.

Let's continue with our program, and we look at the Salah times for the Johannesburg as well as the Durban region. So Fajr this morning set in at 5:14 in Johannesburg, and sunrise will be at 6:32. Dhuhr will be at 12:16. Asr Shafi'i will be at 3:25. Asr Hanafi at 4:14. Maghrib Salah at 5:54. And Isha Salah at 7:08 p.m. Durban, Fajr setting this morning at 5:04, sunrise at 6:24, Dhuhr Salah at 12:04, and Asr Shafi'i at 3:10, and Asr Hanafi at 3:57 in Durban, and Maghrib will be at 5:38, and Isha will be at 6:55 p.m. Looking at the financials for the hour, the rand to the dollar currently trading at 16.08. Wow. I haven't seen it so low in a very, very, very, very long while. 16.08, people, literally. Saudi Riyal at the moment, 4.29. Unbelievable. Lovely stuff, mashallah. If you're going for Umrah, it's good news for you. Mahar Fatimi at the moment sitting at 53,106 rands. And the Zakat Nisab is currently sitting at 21,242 rands.

0: We move on for the tafsir of the Noble Quran with Mawlana Khalid Pando, and we are busy with Surah Al-Ra'd.
1: 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And yu'minuna bil-ghayb, Allah's unseen administration is physically in every part, wa fi kulli shay'in lahu ayatun tadullu ala annahu wahidun. In every atom there is proof that Allah is one and alone. He designs, He does, He is the creator, He is the designer, He is the fashioner. And He knows what is good and what is not good for mankind. So He says, "Wa alladhi He, Allah, has spread out the earth and placed in it mountains and rivers." This three words is geography. Geologists have been studying our earth, our planet, the globe, for centuries. And it still carry on for many centuries. They'll never get to the true understanding. Today, with all the AI and all the technologies, new discoveries are made just to express the beauty of Allah subhanahu wa ta'ala. We just marvel at it. Whether we take the Antarctic, whether we take the planets, whether we take the continents, and look at the variation of the places, what it grows, what happens to it, one kind of mountains, the ice peaks, and now with the global warming situation, what's happening? Allah says, come and look at all this. وَجَعَلَ فِيهَا نَوَاسِ أُنْهَارًا وَمِن كُلِّ الثَّمَرَاتِ جَعَلَ فِيهَا زَوْجَيْنِ اثْنَيْنِ وَمِن كُلِّ الثَّمَرَاتِ جَعَلَ فِيهَا زَوْجَيْنِ اثْنَيْنِ. This is the whole botanical studies of all the species of different kinds of fruits, different kinds of flowers, different kind of vegetables, different kinds of the earth growing things. Allahu Akbar. It's just too marvelous. If you just take a blade of grass and try and analyze it and see what benefits are in there, how does it work, what properties it has, Allah says, let me tell you one other part of this which is a secret, is that min kull wa min kulli thamarat, and from every kind of fruit, ja'ala fiha, He has made in it zawjainith name, two pairs. This is unlimited. Shasab writes here, you have the good variety and you have the poor variety. The same fruit, you will find one that is very sweet, one that is not sweet enough. You will find one that is different and the other one is different. So the differences in the same name of fruit, whether it's a watermelon, whether it's a pear, whether it's a peach, whether it's a mango, whether it's a grape, sometime on one bunch of grapes, we'll find variation. One part is very sweet, one part is not so sweet. It's unique, unique. Allah says, look at this. I've given pairs, means two, in different, and from every angle we look at it, there are so many differences in the fruit itself, and there is a whole male and female part in the, in the plants and in botanics. And some of them are on one plant, some of them are on different trees, and they have to be cross-pollinated. And sometimes it happens with the birds and insects. Sometimes men have to do it themselves. It's a whole world out there. It's a whole world. Allah says, who? I. Me, Allah. He is the one that does this. You enjoy every bit of it. You eat every day. You look at it every day. You feel it every day. Come on, just think a little further. Who has produced this for you? Is it within your human capacity to do any of this? We can't even make a simple one grape of ourselves to the way Allah Ta'ala has made it. وَمِن كُلِّ الثَّمَرَاتِ جَعَلَ فِيهَا زَوْجَيْنِ يُخْشِ اللَّيْلَ النَّهَارِ. Allahu Akbar. Allah says, the night covers the day. يُخْشِ means like a veil. Man is at hard at work, he's tired, he can't function anymore. Allah brings the night and everything cools down. Man goes to sleep, he finds rest, he finds time for himself. It's a whole world in its own. The benefits of days, the benefits of nights, the benefits of seasons. Allah says, who does all this? إِنَّ فِي ذَلِكَ لَآيَاتٍ لِقَوْمٍ يَتَفَكَّرُونَ. Allah says in this, there are thousands of signs. I'm putting over thousands myself. Are many, many ayat for a nation, for a people, يَتَفَكَّرُونَ, that will think and ponder. One is to go through life, to enjoy it, to be totally unaware and not conscious and not worry. What is all this all about? Allah says, no, no, not like that. Come and think, why are you on earth? How long are you going to be here? Where are you going after this? What's going to happen to you? If Allah does all this, He has the ability to take you to account for whatever you do. In the previous ayat, Allah says, yuqinun. هُمْ بِلِقَاءِ رَبِّهِمْ يُوقِنُونَ. They are prepared to meet the Allah subhanahu wa ta'ala. Ya Allah says, ponder and think and be closer to me. Become my darlings. Appreciate me. I've done so much for you. I will do so much more for you. May Allah ta'ala increase our iman with these ayat. And the Quran only teaches us iman. Only iman. How to love Allah more and more. And the more we love and serve Allah subhanahu wa ta'ala, the more Allah loves us in return and make life good for us. If we oppose it like the agnostics do, like the kuffar do, then the world is an open place. And what elements supposed to be of beneficial become destructive. Earthquakes, floods, winds, cyclones, the same thing that is good for us become detrimental. Allah is in control of everything. May Allah grant us hidayat, that we totally submit to Allah subhanahu wa ta'ala and appreciate His ni'mats by saying Alhamdulillah, Ya Rabbil Alameen.

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1: Assalamu alaikum wa rahmatullahi wa barakatuh. The day today, the 8th of Rabiul Awal 1448, corresponding to the 21st of August 2026. In your local news, South African prisons are facing growing scrutiny over concerns that they are becoming breeding grounds for gangs instead of centres of rehabilitation. Correctional Services Minister Peter Groenewald says gang leaders continue directing criminal activity from behind bars, often using illegal cell phones. He says intensified prison raids resulted in more than 37,000 cell phones and other contraband being confiscated in the previous financial year.
2: Well, firstly, as he has said, that we must not deny the truth. And the truth is that gangs has always been part of prisons in the world. We're not in a unique situation as far as that is concerned. But if you look at the origin of gangs, it was actually in South Africa established in 1902 outside the prison. Now, I want to say I do not deny the fact that we have a huge problem in terms of the gangs in our prisons. But if we are truthful to the truth, then we must also say communities must also play their part. There are many gang members that has never been in a prison. And I think part of the breeding ground are poor communities where gangs misuse the situation and where they then recruit members.
1: In other local news, the Department of Science, Technology and Innovation says the South Africa Women in Science Awards aim to recognize female researchers and inspire young women to pursue careers in science. The awards are being held in Johannesburg on Thursday night. The department says funding and mentorship remain key challenges for women in science, while a new category has been introduced to promote public engagement with scientific research. And here's what one of the nominees had to say.
3: Oh, it's an honor and privilege to be here and surrounded by amazing other women, just talking and getting to know them. It's been incredible learning from them just over this past few days. So I think as a woman in science, you have other duties like your children and family and cooking. So it's been difficult to manage all of that, but it's also been rewarding for them to see me grow and walk this journey with me.
1: And on the African continent, the Democratic Republic of Congo is set to receive 70,000 doses of an Ebola vaccine as it battles a deadly outbreak. The World Health Organization says the vaccine will be used despite being approved for a different strain of Ebola. 20,000 doses will be used in a clinical trial, while 50,000 will go to the frontline and health workers.
4: The outbreak was declared on May 15, and the WHO says the DRC has recorded more than 5,000 cases and over 2,300 deaths in the past 3 months. There is currently no approved vaccine or specific treatment for the Bundibugyo strain. WHO experts say early evidence, including animal studies, suggest Evebo could offer some protection, and the new trial will seek to establish whether that protection extends to humans.
1: In your Ummah News, an Associated Press investigation says smuggling has become a booming business in Gaza, driving up prices of basic goods, medicine and batteries. Cigarettes, fuel, phones and medical supplies are amongst goods being smuggled into the territory. Middlemen are accused of profiting from the trade, while the Hamas-led government reportedly takes a cut. And lastly, Guatemala says it has received about 2,300 Mexicans deported from the United States so far this year. President Bernardo Arevalo says the Mexicans arrived on planes carrying Guatemalan deportees and were transferred to Mexico within 24 hours. Mexico has exposed the practice and says it is working to repatriate citizens deported to Central America. And in your finances now, the rand is trading at 16.14 to the dollar, 21.99 to the pound and 18.86 to the euro. Gold is trading at $4,518.79 per fine ounce, and Brent crude oil is at $91.62 a barrel. In your Salah times, in Johannesburg, Zohar sets in at 12.16 p.m. and in Durban at 12.04 p.m. I'm Nina Bambeni with your Radio Islam News at this hour.
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السلام عليكم ورحمة الله وبركاته أهلا وسهلا ومرحبا بكم and welcome to صباح المسلم Drive Time on Radio Islam International. It is a Friday morning, يوم الجمعة. Yes, the Mubarak and blessed day of Friday. Allah Tabaraka wa Ta'ala has blessed us with the opportunity. Once again, Allah has prolonged our lives by another week. And Allah has enabled us to witness the greatest day of the week for a believer. It is the 8th of Rabi'ul Awwal, 1448, which is also the 21st of August, 2026. Sulaiman Rawat is the name, inshallah, by the permission, the grace, the mercy, the decision, the decree, and the will of Allah Tabaraka wa Ta'ala, I will be keeping you company between now and 9 a.m. We welcome those listening to us on the radio in Gauteng, Media Wave 1548. Those listening to us throughout South Africa, DSTV's audio bouquet, channel 826, and then those listening to us globally via audio streaming on the website radioislam.co.za. Well, we have been talking on the reflective name of Allah Tabaraka wa Ta'ala, Al-Ali. Yesterday we mentioned derived from the root word ulu, which means something high or something lofty. Allah is far above His creation, free from any similarity. Everything is under His subjugation, and He's subjugated by nothing. So the scholars explain that the loftiness of Allah Tabaraka wa Ta'ala is explained in three ways. One, nothing in existence can equal Allah in honor and in status. Two, Allah has full power over all things in existence, and all things are completely subjugated and controlled by Allah Tabaraka wa Ta'ala. And three, all events in the universe are under Allah's control. Nothing can occur contrary to His will or contrary to His desire. So these are the three ways in which the scholars have explained that Allah is Al-Ali, the Most High. Nothing in existence can be equal to Allah Tabaraka wa Ta'ala. Second, Allah has power over everything. Nothing has power over Allah. And everything is in the control of Allah. Nothing is in the control of anyone besides Allah.

Our dua for this morning, narrated by Abu Sa'id al-Khudri radiyallahu anhu, recorded in Majma'u al-Zawa'id. Allahumma anta as-salam, wa minka as-salam, wa ilayka ya'udu as-salam. 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O Allah, your name is as-salam, giver of peace. Peace comes only from you and returns to you. I beg you, O the majestic and benevolent, that you accept our du'as, grant us what we long for, and free us from needing those of your creatures who do not need us. This du'a is familiar on the tongues of many. It's recited often after salah, etc. But we should familiarize ourselves with the meaning. That, O Allah, your name is salam. You are the giver of peace. Peace comes only from you and it returns to you. You have total control over it. So therefore, I beg you, O the majestic and benevolent, that you accept our du'as, grant us what we long for and free us from needing those of your creatures who do not need us. Allahumma anta as-salam, wa minka as-salam, wa ilayka ya'udu as-salam, as'aluka ya dhal jalali wal ikram, an tastajiba lana da'watana, wa an tu'atiyana raghbatana, wa an tughniyana amman aghnaytahu anna min khalqik. Ameen, ya Rabbil Alameen.

0: So first up, we're talking about police losing 4,000 rounds of ammunition and about 20,000 guns. They say that has been lost or stolen from SAPS service since the year 2022. Can you believe that? So we'll be getting some perspective in a short while, inshallah, on that story from Free Guns or Gun Free South Africa's Stanley Maphosa. After the headlines, we have the recitation of Surah Yaseen, and then the morning newspapers just before 7. After 7, we take a look at the lead stories for the day, locally as well as internationally. We talk about the Birmingham four decades behind bars, a decade now behind bars, and they're still fighting for justice. The competition with Maulana Waja, the Rabiul Awal clip, the Middle East report with James Dorsey at about 7:45, right? Then this week for the Asri report, we've got Imran Bakas. We're talking Islamophobia. So that will come up at about 8:15, inshallah. And then closer to, say, 8:30, we've got our discussion on Rabiul Awal, our theme discussion. We've been speaking about the internal chaos within us as part of the theme, Humanity's Compass in a Sea of Chaos. And then the interview with Ronald towards the end of the program. So that's what you can look forward to between now and 9 o'clock here on Sabah al-Muslim. The WhatsApp number, as we always say, 072-786-1548. We'd be keen to hear what's on your mind.
1: In a world searching for direction, in a sea of uncertainty and chaos, where do we turn?
2: The greatest sunnahs of the Prophet sallallahu alaihi wasallam was to spend time in nature. And none of us can do that anymore, because the moment we step outside, we have to look at our phones. When was the last time you looked at the sky? When was the last time you looked at a fly, bee, a snowflake, flower petal as it opened? When was the last time we looked at ourselves in the mirrors, blinking, breathing, heart beating, oxygen flowing in our blood, and we thought to ourselves, what has Allah created? When was the last time you stood in front of a snake, a leopard, a tiger, an animal, human being, a creation from the creations of Allah, and your jaw dropped? When was the last time you appreciated the water in your cup? When was the last time you appreciated every time your heart beat? When was the last time that we appreciated the creation of Allah? We are distracted. We don't care anymore. We are too busy staring at the next notification, and that is why we have become blind.
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0: It's gone 24 minutes past 6. You are listening to Sabah al Muslim on Radio Islam International. SAPS has lost 2,500 guns that were stolen or lost since 2022. Every month, the police also lose more than 4,000 rounds of ammunition. And this has been the case for the last four financial years. Now, the police ministry has previously stated that they've put measures in place to address this challenge and that the numbers are improving if you look at recent years. Gun-free South Africa's Stanley Maphosa joins us on the line. A very good morning to you, sir, and welcome.
10: Good morning, Suleiman, and the listeners. Thank you very much for having me.
0: So the cops are saying that, look, it's bad, but it's getting better. Your thoughts?
10: Well, It may look better, and we really appreciate the better, but we want to go to the best. We want to ensure that finally this has been finalized, and really there are no more stolen and lost guns. While the good news are acceptable, but we really would like to see a total decline and a total stop of this when the work is finished. There are still more firearms out there. They should be recovered, and they are killing people on a daily basis anyway.
0: Where does the problem lie? Is it incompetence? Is it corruption? Is it negligence? What is it?
10: I believe it's a combination of everything, you know, and every industry has got its language, and I think it's a case of a form. When you fill in a form, it gives you a space where you tick lost, stolen, and so forth, and then you explain afterwards. So it's negligence, competencies, failure to be accountable. It's a combination of things. And it's also a combination of not only the police. I think if we stick to the police, we'll be missing the game, because firearms are being lost from both sides, private individuals, security, police. And in this particular moment, the parliamentary answer was concentrating on police. And that's where we are today.
0: When it comes to private individuals, I mean, what stats are available, and what are the causes? I mean, is it just general reasons, like with anything else, that you lose or misplace or get stolen?
10: It's a combination, because sometimes you leave your gun in the car, and you take that car into the car wash, and then the people that are there steal it. Sometimes it's people that really approach you and demand a gun. And that demand of a gun from the thieves, from you, we have seen that you have put it, it's visible, it becomes part of the loss. So negligence is very, very critical in this space. That then we need to be asking a question to say, what are the key issues that really ensure that the gun gets to be stolen? Or in the home, it's not kept in the right place, and the thieves come in, and they see it. It's not locked in the storage cabinet. It's somewhere on the sofa. It's somewhere on the table. And the thieves will check it.
0: So is it a case of that we need to relook our culture when it comes to firearms? Of course, we live in a crime-plagued society, and people feel the need to protect themselves. But we need to relook how we manage and handle firearms.
10: Very, very, very true. Firearms were not created for anything besides killing. They are lethal weapons. When the person who created them for killing, and therefore anyone who has them or who wants to have them must know that they have a responsibility. And the responsibility is deeper than just getting the firearm on you. It's how you qualify for it in the first place. Are you fit and proper? Which covers the fact that, are you not an abuser of alcohol and drugs? Are you not a violent person within the home situation? Are you psychologically correct in terms of your mental health issues? Secondly, are you competent in using and knowing the law that guides the firearms? Thirdly, is there a need? Is there a real need? Because sometimes the need changes. If you say, I was living in the farm last year and you are now living in the complex, The need has changed drastically. So you still need it really. So it's the need. And then finally, is the certificate. Do you have the license for it? And is the license not expired? Because last in July, we released a briefing that over 74% of firearms that belong to private individuals are not renewed. The licenses are not renewed. Therefore, it means the possession is now illegal.
0: No, absolutely. Thank you so much for your time and for chatting to us. We really appreciate it.
10: Thank you so much.
0: Have a great day and go well. That was Gun-Free South Africa's Stanley Mapoza talking to us about SAPS losing about 2,500 guns on an annual basis since 2022, about 4,000 rounds of ammunition in recent years. And SAPS are saying, yeah, it's bad, but it used to be worse. We've made improvements. And he was saying that the focus should not only be on SAPS, but even on us as individuals who may own firearms in terms of how we manage our firearms. It's coming up to 6:30, time for the latest headlines, then the recitation of Surah Yasin. This morning, inshallah, we listen to Sheikh Ali Hudhayfi. And we'll then take a look at the newspaper headlines just before 7.
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11: Assalamu alaikum wa rahmatullahi wa barakatuh. In your news headlines locally, South African prisons are facing growing scrutiny over concerns that they are becoming breeding grounds for gangs instead of centres of rehabilitation.
12: Well, firstly, ANC has said that we must not deny the truth. And the truth is that gangs has always been part of prisons in the world. We're not in a unique situation as far as that is concerned. But if you look at the origin of gangs, it was actually in South Africa established in 1902 outside the prison. Now, I want to say I do not deny the fact that we have a huge problem in terms of the gangs in our prisons. But if we are truthful to the truth, then we must also say communities must also play their part. There are many gang members that has never been in a prison. And I think part of the breeding ground are poor communities where gangs misuse the situation and where they then recruit members.
11: On the African continent, the Democratic Republic of Congo is set to receive 70,000 doses of an Ebola vaccine as it battles a deadly outbreak.
13: The outbreak was declared on May 15, and the WHO says the DRC has recorded more than 5,000 cases and over 2,300 deaths in the past 3 months. There is currently no approved vaccine or specific treatment for the Bundibugyo strain. WHO experts say early evidence, including animal studies, suggest Evebo could offer some protection, and the new trial will seek to establish whether that protection extends to humans.
11: In your Umu News, an Associated Press investigation says smuggling has become a booming business in Gaza, driving up prices of basic goods, medicine and batteries. And lastly, Guatemala says it has received about 2,300 Mexicans deported from the United States so far this year. I'm Nina Bambeni with your news headlines.
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2: 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And a person who has learned the Quran but sleeps while the Quran is in his heart is like a bag full of musk, but with its mouth closed.
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4: Today's broadcast of Surah Yasin was generously sponsored for the Isale Tawab of Nabi Sallallahu Alaihi Wasallam in Orman Humin. This includes both of our parents, Dawood and Hawa Sainwala, Hafiz Suleiman and Aisha Rawat in Orman Humin, sponsored by Technostrat and X-Rays in Mayfair, Ruriport, Robochem and Centurion Dental. Amina Bibi Barat, Muhammad Zubair Barat, Fakir Adam and the Barat family, sponsored by INS Motors of the Deer, by a sister for her grandparents, parents and sister, Ibrahim and Aisha Buhajat and family, Mullah family from Amersfoort, sponsored by Baldur's Hyper of the Deer, call 016-590-2920, Feroz and Riaz Muhyiddin, sponsored by Tayoking Lanesia, Muhammad Kareem Hassam, the Ramjan family, 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
8: Dina, very good morning to you and welcome.
9: Good morning. Thank you for having me.
8: All right, let's take a look at what we have in the headlines, starting as we usually do with the Star newspaper, South Africa's deadly construction failures.
9: So the deaths of 17 people in four building accidents have exposed serious cracks in the country's building safety system, with investigations pointing to weak enforcement, inadequate oversight and professional failures.
8: Academic defends late General Lincoln against Adams' allegations.
9: So suspended MP and National Coloured Congress leader Fadil Adams claims made at the Madlanga Commission on Wednesday that the late General Andre Lincoln advised or encouraged him to pursue criminal charges against senior crime intelligence officials have been fiercely rejected.
8: Kruger National Park flood repairs estimated at about 950 million rand.
9: Yes, repairs to infrastructure damaged by January floods in the Kruger National Park are expected to cost 950 million rand. Forestry, fisheries and the environment minister David Meynir has revealed, with work still underway at several affected camps, roads and bridges.
8: Then 16 million rand to paint 13 classrooms in the Citizen.
9: Yes, it was estimated to only cost 1.5 million but has now ballooned.
8: concern over KZN's slow manufacturing recovery and low productivity in the Mercury.
9: The KwaZulu-Natal's manufacturing recovery remains fragile as eThekwini's economy struggles to regain its pre-COVID footing, with city manufacturing businesses employing fewer workers on average and business confidence slipping back into negative territory. Successive challenges that range from COVID-19 lockdown, the July 2021 unrest and the 2022 floods, followed by persistent electricity, water and logistic problems, are still taking its toll on businesses in the province.
8: Naledi Pandor says approving maths literacy for schools was a mistake.
9: Yes, former Education Minister Naledi Pandor has admitted she opposed the introduction of mathematical literacy, fearing it would drive learners away from pure mathematics. The subject was introduced in 2006 when Pandor was head of the Basic Education Ministry.
8: All right, Nina, thanks for that look at the morning newspapers.
9: Only a pleasure.
8: Well, it's just a minute and a bit before 7. Weather looking like a warm weekend, inshallah. Maximums of 26 today, tomorrow and Sunday, and minimums of around 11 and 12. So fantastic.
7: Rabiul Awal, 1448. Muhammad sallallahu alaihi wasallam, humanity's compass in a sea of chaos.

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1: And the question is, when putting on clothes or shoes, which side should we begin with? When putting on clothes or shoes, which side should we begin with? Stay tuned for the answer after the news.
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1: Assalamu alaikum wa rahmatullahi wa barakatuh. The day today, the 8th of Rabi'ul Awal 1448, corresponding to the 21st of August 2026. In your local news, the South African Police Service lost 2,500 guns that were stolen or lost since 2022. Every month, the police also lose more than 4,000 rounds of ammunition over the last four financial years. The police ministry had previously stated it had put measures in place to address the outflow of weapons, with the numbers improving in each of the four financial years. Radio Islam interviewed Gun Free South Africa Stanley Maphosa about whether the police are correct in saying that while the crime situation remains bad, it is improving.
4: It may look better, and we really appreciate the better, but we want to go to the best. We want to ensure that finally this has been finalized, and really there are no more stolen and lost guns. While the good news are acceptable, but we really would like to see a total decline and a total stop of this when the work is finished. There are still more firearms out there. They should be recovered, and they are killing people on a daily basis anyway.
1: Stanley told us where the problem lies: incompetence, corruption, or negligence.
4: I believe it's a combination of everything, you know, and every industry has got its language, and I think it's a case of a form. When you fill in a form, it gives you a space where you tick lost, stolen, and so forth, and then you explain afterwards. So it's negligences, competencies, failure to be accountable. It's a combination of things, and it's also a combination of not only the police. I think if we stick to the police, we'll be missing the game, because firearms are being lost from both sides: private individuals, security, police. And in this particular moment, the parliamentary answer was concentrating on police, and that's where we are today.
1: In other local news, three suspects were fatally wounded during a shootout with police in Vereeniging following an alleged robbery. Police say the suspects allegedly followed a victim to his home and robbed him of cash. Three firearms were recovered at the scene, and police say the suspects opened fire when officers attempted to stop their vehicle. And on the African continent, Cameroon's 93-year-old president, Paul Biya, has returned to the country after 2.5 month absence. Biya traveled to Geneva in June for what is office described as a short period stay. His extended absence raised questions about continuity and government and exercise of presidential powers.
5: Amid mounting rumours about his health, an opposition lawmaker asked the Constitutional Council to declare the presidency vacant. In an apparent effort to reassure the country, Biya signed a number of presidential decrees, and official social media accounts continued to post messages in his name. With no vice president in place, the debate over succession and institutional continuity is unlikely to die down, despite his return.
1: In your Oman news, U.S. Ambassador to Israel Mike Huckabee has warned Israel settlers in the occupied West Bank against taking property owned by Palestinian Americans. Huckabee says those involved in a siege of homes in the village of Kusra could face U.S. sanctions. Rights group says settlers have been trying to seize privately owned Palestinian land. And lastly, U.S. Ambassador to Israel Mike Huckabee warned against the settlers in the occupied West Bank against taking property owned, and the groups are also saying that they attempting to seize property owned by Palestinians. And in your finances now, the rand is trading at 16.09 to the dollar, 21.95 to the pound and 18.81 to the euro. Gold is trading at 4,546.43 a fine ounce, and Brent crude oil is at 93.78 a barrel. In your Salah times, in Johannesburg, Zohar sets in at 12.16 p.m. and in Durban at 12.04 p.m. I'm Nina Bambeni with your Radio Islam News at this hour.
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1: Welcome back. Before the news, we gave you this hour's sunnah question is, when putting on your clothes or shoes, which side should we begin with? And the answer is, we should begin with the right side. And when taking off, we should begin with the left side. So the answer is, again, we should begin with the right side. And when taking off, we should begin with the left side.
0: And there's your sunnah reminder for this hour. Muhammad sallallahu alaihi wasallam, humanity's compass in a sea of chaos.

0: Sabahu Muslim is brought to you by Mercedes-Benz Johannesburg South. Agents for Mercedes-Benz cars, Mercedes-Benz vans and Mercedes EQ.
1: The only Muslim-owned Mercedes-Benz dealership in Johannesburg.
2: Rabiul Awal 1448. Muhammad sallallahu alaihi wasallam, humanity's compass in a sea of chaos.

0: ربيع الأول 1448 محمد صلى الله عليه وسلم Humanity's compass in a sea of chaos.
1: This is Sabah al-Muslim.
2: Well, it's just gone 10 minutes past 7. You are listening to Sabah al-Muslim on Radio Islam International. The U.S. tried military tactics in bombing Iran into submission and oblivion. Then they tried the deal route. Now they want to target Iran's economy. They are threatening the toughest sanctions in history. Not just against Iran, but against any country that continues to significantly trade with Iran. China, though, yeah, is the key in terms of whether this tactic can work or not, because they buy the vast majority of Iran's exported oil. So they become crucial to whether the U.S. can actually apply pressure to Iran's economy or not. The next question would be, will China comply with the instructions or the threats of the U.S.? Not that easily. They oppose unilateral U.S. pressure, and they have continued their ties with Tehran. What about other countries then? The smaller ones may think twice about trading with Iran because that may threaten their access to the U.S. financial system and put their own relationship with the U.S. Under strain. So, in short, the question would be, will this economic sanction option now? Remember, Trump tried to bomb them into oblivion, then tried to get them into a deal and claim victory and claim subjugation. Now he's going the sanctions route. Can it seriously hurt Iran? Not necessarily so. It will hurt, but whether it will impact to the extent that the U.S. Wants it to remains to be seen in terms of how Beijing and others respond. All right, it's just gone 12 minutes past 7. You are listening to Sabah al-Muslim. And coming up in a bit, we have our hadith for the morning. It's on the theme of Jumu'ah. We will be talking about the day, the Fajr of the day of Jumu'ah, and the sunnah that is associated with the Fajr Salah on a Friday, and the virtue that is associated with the Sunnah Salah on a Friday, the Fajr Salah rather. Then we talk to Muazzam Beg at about 20 past 7 around an issue of the Birmingham 4. A decade behind bars, still fighting for justice. Past 7:30, tafsir of Surah Ar-Rum. But just before that, Mona Wajah will be with us in studio. Then we've got the Middle East report with James Dorsey. We focus a lot on this Iran situation. After 8, we've got the Asri report with Imran Bakas. We talk about the link between xenophobia and Islamophobia. And then towards the end of the program, we continue with our theme discussion. And that's on Rabiul Awal, Humanity's Compass in a Sea of Chaos. And we're talking about the chaos within, right? And then towards the end of the program, our interview for the week with Ronald. So that's what you can look forward to. We also look forward to your inputs on 072-786-1548. That's 072-786-1548. And I don't think people really communicate much with on-air programs via email. Occasionally, we do get some emails, but not all that often. So we look forward to your WhatsApp messages. That's the preferred mode of communication. They say WhatsApp is the number one social media platform in South Africa. 14 minutes past 7.
0: Hadith discussions on Sabah al-Muslim.
2: 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And many Imams still fulfill the Sunnah. It's not compulsory. Occasionally if they leave it out, if they don't, then that is fine. But it is a Sunnah of Rasulullah Sallallahu Alaihi Wasallam. But then there is something about Fajr Salah on a Friday in Jama'ah. An Abi Ubaidah ibn al-Jarrah radiyallahu anhu qala qala Rasulullah sallallahu alayhi wa sallam ma min as-salati salatun afdalu min salati al-fajr yawm al-jum'ati fi al-jama'ah wa ma ahsabu man shahidaha minkum illa maghfuran lah. 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I expect forgiveness for one who prays Fajr in congregation. So Fajr Salah is always emphasized. And in congregation, it is also emphasized because it's an early part of the morning, it's challenging. But specifically emphasized is the Fajr of a Friday. There's a narration of Abdullah bin Umar radiallahu anhuma that he said to Hamran, don't you know that the Blessed Prophet said, the best of salahs on Jumu'ah is Fajr when prayed in congregation. The best of salahs is Fajr on Friday when prayed in congregation. Right, 16 past 7, in a bit we are scheduled to speak to Muazzam Beg.
0: In a world searching for direction, in a sea of uncertainty and chaos, where do we turn?
3: Demonstrated patience, understanding, and respect for his wives and children, setting an example that resonates deeply with the challenges we see today, like family breakdowns and social alienation. Prophet Muhammad ﷺ emphasized kindness, open communication, and mutual respect within families. He encouraged parents to treat their children with love and fairness, fostering a sense of security and belonging. These teachings are particularly relevant in today's world, where family structures are under strain from external influences and the pressures of modern life.
0: This Rabiul Awwal, discover the timeless guidance of Seerah on Radio Islam. Muhammad Sallallahu Alaihi Wasallam, humanity's compass in a sea of chaos.
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0: Rabiul Awal 1448. Muhammad sallallahu alaihi wasallam, humanity's compass in a sea of chaos.

0: Sabah Al Muslim is brought to you by Mercedes-Benz Johannesburg South, agents for Mercedes-Benz cars, Mercedes-Benz vans, and Mercedes EQ.
1: The only Muslim-owned Mercedes-Benz dealership in Johannesburg.
2: We were scheduled to speak to Muazzam Beg, Senior Director of CAGE. Unfortunately, he's not answering at the moment, but they've campaigned extensively, right, on the case of the Birmingham four Muslim men convicted in 2017 and sentenced to life imprisonment over an alleged terrorist plot. Now there's fresh scrutiny of undercover policing and the Criminal Cases Review Commission still considering the case. The men's supporters say serious questions remain over how evidence was obtained and whether the convictions are actually in order. So we wanted to talk to him about that, but unfortunately, he's not answering. I can give you some perspective on the story from an article. It says, Birmingham 4 lawyers hope spy cops inquiry will help reopen case. Undercover officers working for West Midlands Special Projects team planted evidence to convict the man, says their lawyers. So lawyers representing the four men, who have been convicted of terror offences, are increasingly hopeful that revelations from the undercover policing inquiry could boost the chances of their case being reopened. 10 years ago, Khubayb Hussain, Nawid Ali, Muhibur Rahman and Tahir Aziz were arrested and later convicted of plotting a terrorist attack in the UK after an elaborate COVID police operation. As part of the undercover operation, police set up a fake delivery firm to snare Hussain and Ali. Like one of the other Birmingham 4, they had a previous terror-related conviction. The investigation involved an undercover police officer working for the West Midlands Special Projects team under the alias of Vincent. So they go into the whole detail of what transpired. But they say a lawyer known for successfully fighting miscarriage of justice cases told The Guardian she had submitted further information earlier this year, which included but was not limited to evidence heard at the undercover policing inquiry. So they're asking for a review because they believe that this Vincent fellow planted the evidence in the vehicle. And now the inquiry is examining the conduct of undercover police officers who spied on more than 1,000 political groups between 1968 and at least 2010. So it's all come under review in terms of how police have conducted themselves. And this has then led to to suspicion that these individuals may have been set up and evidence may have been planted by these undercover police operatives. So that's the story in a nutshell. Obviously, Muazzam Beg could have told us more, but we can't get hold of him at the moment. Perhaps at some point, if we can, then we will have the discussion. It's 27 minutes past 7, beautiful Friday morning, and we listen to Na'ats of Rasulullah sallallahu alayhi wa sallam.
3: Rabi al-Awwal 1448. Muhammad sallallahu alayhi wa sallam, humanity's compass in a sea of chaos.

0: ربيع الأول 1448 محمد صلى الله عليه وسلم Humanity's compass in a sea of chaos.
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2: Assalamu alaikum wa rahmatullahi wa barakatuh. In your news headlines locally, three suspects were fatally wounded during a shootout with police in Vereeniging following an alleged robbery. And on the African continent, Cameroon's 93-year-old President Paul Biya has returned to the country after a 2.5-month absence.
3: Amid mounting rumours about his health, an opposition lawmaker asked the Constitutional Council to declare the presidency vacant. In an apparent effort to reassure the country, Biya signed a number of presidential decrees and official social media accounts continued to post messages in his name. With no vice president in place, the debate over succession and institutional continuity is unlikely to die down, despite his return.
2: And in your Umma News, U.S. Ambassador to Israel Mike Huckabee has warned Israel settlers in the occupied West Bank against taking property owned by Palestinian Americans. And lastly, Myanmar's military has deployed hundreds of troops to clear land for a Russia-backed special economic zone in the country's south. I'm Nina Bambeni with your news headlines.
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0: مولانا وجه السلام عليكم ورحمة الله وبركاته
1: وعليكم السلام ورحمة الله وبركاته مولانا
0: How are you doing?
1: Alhamdulillah, doing very well. It's the noble and the beautiful, the auspicious, the virtuous day of Jum'ah. Alhamdulillah for that. And we look forward to the day. In the month of Rabiul Awwal, so normally on a Friday, you know, we'd always, our ulama would always encourage us that try and increase your durood. Well, in this month, I think that's all the more reason to do so. Weather-wise, it's nice, good, bright. There is a bit of cloud here and there. It's not like cloudy, but doesn't feel, you don't get that... That warm or hot feeling that you've been getting this past 2 or 3 days. But not that it's cold. It's just that there seems a little bit of clouds here and there.
0: Big weekend plans?
1: Big weekend plans? No, not really, Ma. You know, the third term for school children, third term is, I just find it's the, I actually refer to it as the project term.
0: The project term.
1: The project term, because that is where the
0: parents have to do the project.
1: Parents have to sit every weekend and do a different project. So, yeah, that's the big plans.
0: I always used to wonder about this project thing, you know, that if the parents end up doing most of it.
1: What does the...
0: It will be difficult to argue that there's no benefit to the children because they're still somehow part of the process, right? So they would benefit somewhat. But why not just get them to do the project in school, bring the materials and do it in school? Nowadays, what parents do, they outsource it many times, get somebody else to do it, pay them to do it, speeches. Again, they'll probably say the fact that the child will go up and read the speech means that they were part of a process, even if it was written by someone else. But it does put a lot of pressure on parents, that much I can tell you. And it becomes a little bit fake also, especially now, speeches with AI. It's going to be another thing altogether. Then they borrow speeches. Again, they'll say, well, it's the experience. It's about breaking the fear. They must stand up in front of their classmates and deliver the speech. And then if they get chosen, stand up in front of the parents and deliver the speech at the event. And then they, you know, it gives them confidence if they win something, et cetera, et cetera. But... there may be a way of redoing it a little bit, you know, making it a bit more authentic, because all right, it breaks their fear, but who's going to write their speeches afterwards? Who's going to generate their content for them? I don't have the solution altogether, but maybe something that we need to think about also with these projects. And then parents with more resources can get a project done by someone. It looks more fancier, then it creates, you know, competition issues amongst the children.
1: Yeah, and the list can go on, Ma, but I mean, look, in the speeches, like Ma said, there's probably the challenge, the only challenge for the child is in the delivery of the speech, the writing of it. Either the parents write it, get somebody to write it, AI writes it now, I'm sure 99% of the time. And like you said, you know, then in school, part of the exam, I really wonder how much do they still really focus on. Back in our day, it was all about composition and letter. I really wonder how many children are able to write or what decent stories they are able to write, because number one, they don't write their own speeches and they don't really like to read. So how do they develop their vocab? How do they develop their thoughts so that they're able to put it to pen and

0: Yeah, I don't think these projects, I think, I don't know, they're just given to children, but I don't think it's just, it's not really within the grade of the child to be able to make some of these things. So then you know exactly that they're testing the parents more than the children.
1: Yeah. All right. So where are we with clues?
0: Well, we were close, Ma. Today should be the halfway mark, inshallah. If we do get the correct answers, very optimistic, we should get it. It's not the hardest of words, not the hardest of clues. It should be something quite easy. And hopefully we will then be at the 20-day mark, inshallah. So the very first clue that we're giving the listeners for today, we're starting off with this first clue, something quick. Something quick and snappy.
1: Something quick and snappy.
0: Yeah, that's where we start off today.
1: Yesterday was about something you could do outside and inside, and what? Or was that the day before?
0: That was the day before, yeah. Yesterday was the dish, the word smuggullion, was a meat dish. And yeah, we even said it's also, you know, tea that is very watery, which people don't enjoy, you know. They want the tea must be rich and milky. So you make that very watery tea or very watery coffee, you hardly put any milk in there. Maybe some people might enjoy it, but yeah, that's another meaning of that word, smuggullion. Mark Twain, I know, used that word in his books, referring to that very very watery tea as smuggullion. So that was the word yesterday, smuggullion. Today, we start about something very quick, so we're not talking about food.
1: Mark Twain. Ukraine, in a very interesting direction.
0: Yeah.
1: Okay. So we'll wait then, and we'll see. Do we have a clip for Sira today?
0: Today we have a clip, and you know, it's important to look. There's different sunnah, and every person, every individual will hold steadfast onto different sunnah that apply to them, and there's different, obviously all the sunnah are extremely important and we should make an effort to bring every sunnah into our life, but it's just that, you know, certain people with certain sunnah, they become very particular with, like you'll get there's a whole range of nafal salah, but somebody will take hold very firmly onto tahajjud salah. He might not be reading the others, but he'll make sure every day reads tahajjud. Or maybe a person is very passionate about the awabin salah. Maybe a person is very passionate about ishraq or chas. So there's various sunnahs, and it's interesting to find out from different people. Today we've got Sheikh Riyad Fadar that is speaking about how the sunnah can transform our lives.
1: Okay, let's take a listen.
2: When we choose a sunnah to follow the Nabi alayhi salatu salam, my recommendation is follow the insaniya, the humanity of the Nabi Muhammad sallallahu alayhi wa sallam. For the Nabi alayhi salatu wa sallam had shown mercy, he had shown dignity, he had been compassionate to all that he has dealt with. And Allah subhanahu wa ta'ala says in the Holy Quran, وَمَا أَرْسَلْنَاكَ إِلَّا رَحْمَةً لِلْعَالَمِينَ. We have not sent you, O Muhammad sallallahu alayhi wa sallam, we have not sent you but as a mercy to all of the worlds. And we see that mercy being portrayed from the Nabi alayhi salatu wa sallam to those that were weak, showed mercy to the children, honor and dignity to the elderly. And the Nabi alayhi salatu wasalam says, man la yarham, la yurham. If you don't show mercy, then mercy will not be shown to you. And where do we start with that mercy? We start at home. And the words of the Nabi alayhi salatu wasalam, khayrukum li ahlihi wa ana khayrukum li ahli. The best of you are those who are the best with their families, and I am the best with my family. May Allah subhanahu wa ta'ala make us of those. Ameen ya Rabbil Alameen. Wassalamu alaikum wa rahmatullahi ta'ala wa barakatuh.
1: Short but profound.
0: Profound indeed, Ma. And you know, that's exactly what we said. There's various sunnah that we know about, you know, like 3 days on a Friday, wear the kurta, wear the imamah, put itar, make the ghusl. But we forget about these sunnah as well. To treat your family well is a great sunnah as well, to be there for them and to communicate with them in the right way, etc. These are all sunnah as well, and we at times, unfortunately, we forget about this sunnah. We know the sunnah that you must will try, which we're not discouraging. Yes, do every sunnah, sit on the floor and eat, and all of that great sunnah, bring it into your life. What about this sunnah as well? This sunnah about treating your family well. When are we going to be practicing on this sunnah?
1: Important indeed. It's now 19 minutes to 8, time for this morning's Tafsir.

0: تفسير with مولانا سليمان رابط on صباح المسلم.
1: All right, it's now time for us to do the comments, inshallah, with the tafsir of Surah Luqman. We did the synopsis yesterday. I explained it's a Makki surah, 34 verses, not a very long surah, 4 rukus. We start today. A'udhu billahi minash shaitanir rajim. Bismillahir rahmanir rahim. Alif lam mim. Tilka ayatul kitabil mubin. These are the verses of the sound book. Sorry, not mubin, hakim. Tilka ayatul kitabil hakim. So Allah tabarak wa ta'ala has started multiple surahs in a similar fashion. Tilka dhalika al-kitabu la rayba fi. You know, this book, there's no doubt in it. Tilka ayatul kitabil mubin. That this is the open manifest book. Here Allah uses the word hakim, sound, wise, full of wisdom, logical, right? Totally balanced. Hudan, it is a source of guidance. Wa rahmah, and mercy. Lil muhsineen, for the righteous, for those who will respond in the right way to this book. This book is a source of mercy and guidance, specifically for those who choose righteousness, because it is they alone who benefit from it. As for actual advice and admonition, this book has come as a source of guidance and mercy for all of mankind and jinn. الَّذِينَ يُقِيمُونَ الصَّلَاةَ وَيُؤْتُونَ الزَّكَاةَ وَهُمْ بِالْآخِرَةِ هُمْ يُقِنُونَ. Those who establish the salah and give the zakah, and they are those who have conviction in the hereafter. Now here there's an interesting discussion, right? The scholars say Allah talks about salah and zakah together, side by side, in multiple verses of the Quran. But this is a Makki verse, and generally there's the understanding that zakah actually became compulsory in the second year after Hijrah in Medina. So would it mean that it's possible that this surah was revealed in Medina, or that at least these verses, because sometimes not all of the verses of a surah are revealed in Makkah or Medina. You go by what the majority of the verses in that surah are when classifying it Makki or Madani. But then other scholars say, no, look, there's two ways you can explain this. Here, zakah could be in the general sense, giving charity, not necessarily the compulsory charity, you know, that you give 2.5% of specific wealth to specific recipients. That may have come in Medina. Yeah, with the verses that were in Makkah dealt with the more general aspect of giving charity. And then others have said, no, zakah was initially made compulsory in Makkah, right? In a more general sense, that you had, there was a portion of your wealth that you had to give compulsorily. In Medina, now that the Islamic State was established, then further details came out in terms of how zakat would be collected and how zakat would be dispensed and how zakat would be managed. Because now you had the ability to do all of that in Madinatul Munawwara and an Islamic State, whereas previously you did not have the ability to do so. So those are the explanations, or some of the explanations that the scholars have given. Then, أُولَٰئِكَ عَلَىٰ هُدًى مِّن رَبِّهِمْ. They have found the straight path. وَأُولَٰئِكَ هُمُ الْمُفْلِحُونَ. So they have found the straight path from their sustainer. وَأُولَٰئِكَ هُمُ الْمُفْلِحُونَ. And it is they who shall achieve their goal. So similar again in wording to Surah Baqarah, where Allah tabaraka wa ta'ala also talks, الَّذِينَ يُقِيمُونَ الصَّلَاةَ وَيُؤْتُونَ الزَّكَاةَ وَهُمْ بِالْآخِرَةِ هُمْ يُوقِنُونَ. 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That this is a reminder in the beginning of the surah of what the recipe for success is. That you've got this book, Al-Kitab al-Mubin, Al-Kitab al-Hakim, Al-Kitab la rayba fi. There's no doubt in it. It's open, it's manifest, it's logical, it's sound, it's balanced. It's hudan lil-muttaqeen, you know. Hudan wa rahmatan lil-mu'mineen, lil-muhsineen. For those who do good, for those who believe, those who are conscious of Allah, you become the recipients of guidance and mercy through Allah tabaraka wa ta'ala. 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That you establish salah, you give zakah, and you believe in the hereafter. And then when you do this, when you go by this criteria, then عَلَىٰ هُدًى مِّن رَبِّهِمْ, you are upon guidance from your Lord. And then ultimately that would lead to success in both this world as well as in the hereafter. All right, it's just gone now 14 minutes to 8. We take a break, and then James Dorsey with the Asia Pacific Report.
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0: Sabah al-Muslim is brought to you by Mercedes-Benz Johannesburg South, agents for Mercedes-Benz cars, Mercedes-Benz vans, and Mercedes EQ.
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0: James, good morning and welcome.
1: Good morning. Always a pleasure to be with you.
0: So President Trump believes he has the upper hand in his battle with Iran. The problem is, like Iran, he tends to overplay his hand.
1: Indeed. The question is when, not if, Iran will seek to revive hostilities with the United States. And when it does, the United Arab Emirates is likely to return to the top of Iran's target list after becoming the first state to fall into line with Trump's demand that U.S. allies join the U.S. economic blockade of Iran. Iran's likely and predictable provocation of renewed hostilities has little to do with a lust for war and everything to do with Trump's inability to conceive of anything short of an Iranian capitulation to end the war, and his so far elusive belief that increased pain will ultimately drive Iranians into the streets to topple the regime. Trump is emboldened by his belief that time is finally working in his, not Iran's, favor, with oil increasingly moving through the Strait of Hormuz's Omani rather than Iranian territorial waters, and buyers reducing their Persian Gulf oil purchases. Trump could be right. The problem is that Trump fails to recognize that his strategic advantage creates a potential opening for a negotiated compromise resolution of the United States' conflict with Iran, not Iran's defeat. To exploit his advantage, Trump would have to opt for diplomacy and the pursuit of an agreement that would address his core demands, free navigation through the Strait of Hormuz, and a mechanism that guarantees that Iran will not develop a nuclear weapon, while giving Tehran the incentive to compromise. In failing to avail himself of the opportunity, Mr. Trump has revealed his Achilles heel and thrown into the wastebasket what leverage he may have had.
0: So Iran is exhibit one, then, in its ability to overplay its hand. The UAE announced an economic boycott of Iran even before Trump threatened to economically blockade any country that does business with Iran or enable it to circumvent sanctions.
1: Iran has wasted an opportunity to drive a wedge among Gulf states and improve relations with the United Arab Emirates, one of the region's most influential players, despite the UAE's deepened ties to the United States and Israel. Iran did so by attacking three Emirati vessels in the Strait of Hormuz after the UAE reached out to Iran. Iran has denied attacking the vessels and asserted that they were false flag operations. The UAE, a prime Iranian target in the early stages of the Iran war, had recently sought to minimize the risk of attacks on its shipping and energy infrastructure by reopening economic relations with Iran. The UAE lifted a ban on exports to Iran, restored Iranian air carriers' landing rights at Dubai Airport, and allowed some 20,000 Iranian residents who were abroad when the war erupted to return to the UAE. The UAE further signaled that it was eager to benefit from Iran's reconstruction by investing in energy, ports, and logistics once the war ends and the U.S. lifts its sanctions. Initially, the strategy appeared to work. Iran exempted the UAE from retaliatory strikes against Gulf states and Jordan. The most recent attacks on Emirati shipping rendered those moves null and void. The UAE this week reimposed its suspension of all trade, commercial, and financial dealings with Iran. The move is likely to earn the UAE brownie points in Washington.
0: Now, Saudi Arabia, NATO member Turkey, and nuclear-armed Pakistan laid down a marker when they signed earlier this month a mutual defense pact that defines an attack on one signatory as an attack on all. What do you make of it?
1: The signing signaled Gulf states' accelerated efforts to diversify the region's security architecture and to reduce, rather than replace anytime soon, a U.S. defense umbrella that has proven to be unreliable at best and as much a liability as an asset at worst, but even so, irreplaceable. The pact also highlighted the emergence of two fundamentally different schools of strategic thought, with the pact's signatories adopting a conventional approach that bets on territorial mass, sizable populations, standing militaries, energy reserves, and religious legitimacy. The pact is Saudi Arabia, Pakistan, and Turkey's response to an informal rival bloc that groups the United Arab Emirates, Israel, Greece, and India, and is built on the idea that technological advances favor small and agile states that rely on technology, energy conduits, data infrastructure, and capital rather than territory or population. The Gulf states' quest for diversification precedes the Iran war, but has gained urgency since the February 28 U.S.-Israeli attack on Iran, the closure of the strategic Strait of Hormuz, and the Yemeni Houthi targeting of Saudi-related shipping in the Bab al-Mandab waterway and the Red Sea.
0: Yemen's Houthi rebels are likely to put the Saudi-Turkish-Pakistani pact to its first litmus test.
1: Indeed. When Saudi Arabia, Turkey, and Pakistan signed their joint defense agreement, the alliance's first test was already taking shape. A day before the signing, Saudi Arabia was preparing for possible attacks by the Houthis in Yemen, alongside threats from Iran-linked groups in Iraq, amid concerns that energy facilities, ports, and airports could be targeted. So far, there are no indications that Turkey and Pakistan are preparing to enter the Yemen war directly, even though Pakistani troops and air defenses are stationed near the Saudi-Yemeni border under a bilateral Saudi-Pakistani defense agreement signed last year. Even so, it remains unclear whether repeated Houthi missile and drone attacks on Saudi Arabia qualify as attacks on one, as attacks on all. Initial indications are that the pact's response to the attacks will be limited and focus on intelligence sharing, early warning, air defense and counter-drone systems, maritime surveillance, and defensive reinforcements deployed inside Saudi territory. Nevertheless, the Houthis will have to take into account going forward the risk of Turkey and Pakistan being part of the conflict in support of Saudi Arabia.
0: All right, James, as always, thank you for your time. Have a lovely week.
1: Thank you for having me and wish you all the best.
0: It's now 2 minutes to eight.
2: In a world searching for direction, in a sea of uncertainty and chaos, where do we turn?
3: During his time in Medina Munawwara, Prophet Muhammad ﷺ created a multicultural society through the Charter of Medina, one of the earliest documented constitutions. This charter established principles of coexistence, respect, and mutual defense among different religious and tribal groups. His approach was centered on dialogue, on empathy and understanding, which is a timeless model for handling disputes in diverse societies.
2: This Rabiul Awal, discover the timeless guidance of Sira on Radio Islam. Muhammad sallallahu alaihi wasallam, humanity's compass in a sea of chaos.
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11: Assalamu alaikum wa rahmatullahi wa barakatuh. The day today, the 8th of Rabiul Awal 1448, corresponding to the 21st of August 2026. In your local news, the South African Police Service lost 2,500 guns that were stolen or lost since 2022. Every month, the police also lose more than 4,000 rounds of ammunition over the last four financial years. The police ministry had previously stated it had put measures in place to address the outflow of weapons, with the numbers improving in each of the four financial years. Radio Islam interviewed Gun Free South Africa's Stanley Maphosa about whether, when it comes to private individuals, the statistics show what are the main reasons behind these losses. Are items generally stolen, misplaced, or lost through other common circumstances?
13: It's a combination, because sometimes you leave your gun in the car, and you take that car into the car wash, and then the people that are there steal it. Sometimes it's people that really approach you and demand a gun, and that demand of a gun from the thieves, from you, we have seen that you have put it, it's visible, it becomes part of the loss. So negligence is very, very critical in this space.
11: Stanley explained to us if it's time to rethink our culture around firearms and how we manage and handle them, particularly in a crime-plagued society where many people feel the need to protect themselves.
13: Firearms were not created for anything besides killing. They are lethal weapons. And therefore, anyone who has them or who wants to have them must know that they have a responsibility. And the responsibility is deeper than just getting the firearm on you. It's how you qualify for it in the first place. Are you fit and proper? Which covers the fact that, are you not an abuser of alcohol and drugs? Are you not a violent person within the home situation? Are you psychologically correct in terms of your mental health issues? Secondly, are you competent in using and knowing the law that guides the firearms? Thirdly, is there a need? And then finally, is the certificate? Do you have the license for it? And is the license not expired?
11: Other local news, National Coloured Congress leader Fadil Adams is expected to face further questioning at the Malanga Commission. Adams has been accused of abusing his position as Member of Parliament and has faced tough cross-examination. Suspended JMPD officer Johannes Mahatle is expected to testify after Adams concludes his appearance. On the African continent, Egypt's foreign minister Bader Abdellati has met Qatari Prime Minister Sheikh Mohammed bin Abdulrahman Al Thani in Cairo. The two discussed bilateral cooperation and regional de-escalation, as well as Qatar's major investment in Egypt. Abdellati says the investment deal is worth more than $29 billion.
14: Regarding the investment sector, this is naturally a massive deal. We're talking about a transaction exceeding $29 billion, and we take pride in this deal as it reflects complete confidence in the investment climate here in Egypt.
11: And in Yemen news, more than 2 years after the killing of Palestinian child Hind Rajab, Israel's military has admitted firing on the vehicle she was trapped in and has opened a criminal investigation. Six of her relatives were killed when more than 300 bullets were fired at the vehicle as the family tried to flee Gaza City. Hind Rajab's death became a symbol of the suffering of Palestinian civilians during the war in Gaza.
15: The track record of what is called the Israeli justice system in this kind of matters is known. First of all, Israel has been committing crimes against the Palestinian people for decades, and there have never been any serious form of justice delivered to victims. If we want to be statistical, in only 0.18% of all cases there have been even a prosecution.
11: And lastly, Hong Kong's High Court has convicted two former leaders of a disbanded group that organized annual vigils marking the 1989 Tiananmen Square crackdown. Li Chuk-yan and Chow Yang Ho-tong were found guilty of inciting subversion under the China-imposed national security law. They could face up to 10 years in prison. And in your finances, now the rand is trading at 16.08 to the dollar, 21.94 to the pound, and 18.80 to the euro. Gold is trading at 4,534.17 per fine ounce, and Brent crude oil is at 93.78 a barrel. In your Salah times, in Johannesburg, Zohar sets in at 12:16 p.m. and in Durban at 12:04 p.m. I'm Nina Bambeni with your Radio Islam News at this hour.
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11: Welcome back. Before the news, we gave you this our sunnah question, which is, what should we avoid when dressing? And the answer is, we should avoid pride, arrogance, showing off through our clothing. We should avoid pride, arrogance, and showing off through our clothing.
2: And there's your sunnah reminder for this hour. Muhammad sallallahu alaihi wasallam, humanity's compass in a sea of chaos.
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1: Mohammed Wajah, assalamu alaikum wa rahmatullahi wa barakatuh, and welcome back.
2: Jima, so we take a look. We've given the clue this morning. The very first clue that we've given for this morning is this word has got to do with something quick, something snappy, quick. And the second clue that we're going to give the listeners with regards to this particular word today is that maybe you could say another meaning to this word. It's also got to do, it's something that you need, you normally do with a rope. I think that's the simplest way of putting it. It's normally something that you'd need a rope to do. You'd normally do it with a rope.
1: You hang yourself with a rope.
2: No, we're not speaking about that. Nothing to do with that at all. But what else would you do with a rope?
1: I'm just trying to think when last I've seen a rope by anyone. At one stage, people used to carry ropes in their cars.
2: Yeah, totally.
1: Right? If they got sick, and I mean not sick, stuck. What am I saying? They got stuck, right?
2: Mm-hmm.
1: Do they still? I don't know, because now they've got all these subscriptions. You call this AA, or you call this one, or you call that one. Although sometimes they can't reach where you are. Maybe it may be better for you to actually have a rope. But what else do people use ropes for these days? I'm just trying to think practically.
2: Yeah, it's an interesting question. Well, I mean, the thing is that you get different types of ropes and different thickness and quality of ropes. So certain people would use a rope, as I can think of, what comes to my mind is maybe in a washing line, people would use a rope, although you get different materials that can be used for that, but that's what comes to my mind. And I think the most thing is, well, you're carrying something, you don't maybe have a baki to carry that item, it's a big item, etc. Then you use some rope to just tie it down.
1: Okay, let's see.
2: I don't know what if you're giving away extra clues in
1: that was
2: in
1: all
2: all
1: point.
2: Of this.
1: I'm on the side of the listeners, you know. Today's day 20
2: well,
1: out of 40.
2: Well, so am I, Ma.
1: Today's day 20 out of 40.
2: Gee, inshallah. Let's hope.
1: No, the listeners say you're trying to trick them.
2: No, I don't think I am.
1: All right, let's see how it plays out, inshallah. It's just gone 12 minutes past 8. Coming up after the break, Dr. Imran Bakas with this week's Asri report. We're focusing on how xenophobia morphed into Islamophobia. Then at about 25 past 8-ish, we look at our theme discussion for this week. Then still to come, Mawaja with the third clue and the competition.
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1: Time for this week's Asri Report with Dr. Imran Bakas. Imran, assalamu alaikum wa rahmatullahi wa barakatuh, and welcome.
2: Wa alaikum assalam wa rahmatullahi. Thanks for having me.
1: The issue of xenophobia and then Islamophobia has been of concern, has been discussed for quite some time now in South Africa for obvious reasons. But how is migration now linked to Islamophobia? Many are still scratching their heads. You know, how did that link kind of emerge?
2: Yeah, no, I know xenophobia has been a big part of our national conversation over the last few months. But what's interesting in South Africa is that this politics of xenophobia, this politics of being anti-migration, is sort of following a bit of a different path in South Africa. You know, we have a march on March that's leading this protest or, you know, this anti-migrant project. And we've seen in the last few weeks and months how they've combined this hostility towards migrants with a hostility towards Muslims. And the language that we saw hasn't only been about migrants taking jobs and places in schools and hospitals, etc., but it's also been about somehow Muslims dominating, Muslims taking over. We've heard the language of an Islamic invasion. We've heard them talk in a completely unfounded way about the introduction of Sharia law, etc. So I think that's where the connection is, you know, the connection between being anti-migration, but also connecting that to an Islamic takeover somehow.
1: So what exactly has March on March been saying?
2: You know, I know this question has been asked before, that is there really a link between xenophobia and Islamophobia, or Muslims just being oversensitive and making it up? But I think we're not. You know, when you have a leader of a movement, of what I would call a right-wing movement like this, make very explicit comments, you know, on social media, then, you know, people are not making it up. She's spoken about dominance. She's spoken in a BBC interview about her words were verbatim, a very serious religious takeover in South Africa. You know, Muslims in South Africa are a very tiny part of the population, I would think, you know, a little over 2%. So the kind of incongruous things that she was saying, the absurd things that she was saying, well, not only her, but Nkosi Kwan and Ndabandaba was also saying similar things. You know, so it's not like Muslims just making this up. These were very explicit comments that they were making, and it was not comments that... you know, one needs to interpret, and perhaps one is interpreting wrongly. You know, these were very categorical comments.
1: So, is this targeting of Muslims a recent phenomenon, especially in South Africa?
2: I think one of the things we've always spoken about in South Africa, I mean, in the post-apartheid context, was about how accommodating an ANC-led government was, you know, and how in post-apartheid South Africa, Muslims were especially accommodated, the plurality of South African society, and many Muslims were celebrating that, you know, this is the country we call home, and because we are protected, etc., etc. But what we're starting to see in South Africa, like around the world, the talk of Muslims and extremists has all been collapsed into one category. And just your religious identity, you know, quite worryingly in South Africa, is becoming grounds for suspicion. The presence of foreign Muslims, you know, we always hear them talk about foreign Muslims, and I guess they're talking largely about Malawians and perhaps to some extent, you know, South Asian Muslims, Pakistani, Indian, etc., is somehow being portrayed as a security threat, you know. And what we see happening in South Africa is not unlike what we see happening in the US or other parts of Europe, where there's a shift to a right-wing politics. You know, the migrant is not any longer accused of just taking jobs, but it's all the migrant is also now like a carrier of a hostile religion that one needs to be careful of if they come into your country.
1: Is there any merit to the claim that Muslims are protecting illegal immigrants?
2: No, I don't think there's merit. I mean, you know, when you have people struggling, like we saw Durban being the epicenter of it, we had a large number of Malawians in close to the North Beach area. You had a large number of Ghanaians, and other West Africans near Glenwood. And I think organizations like Gift of the Givers and many, many others, we're defending migrants from unlawful arrest, from intimidation, but we're also providing basic needs like water and shelter and, food. So this intervention, is almost a constitutional position. It's not Muslims protecting illegal foreigners. You know, I don't think any Muslim went out and said, here's a deliberate attempt to protect those who are illegally in the country. These were Muslims who were trying to answer a very urgent need in a time of a very urgent crisis. And if you provide food, shelter, legal support, that's not an attempt to impose religious dominance. So I think, Jacinta and others have jumped from one thing to a completely absurd conclusion.
1: Will we see this populism grow in South Africa? I mean, there's a lot of speculation. Did it happen coincidentally? Was it engineered, this Islamophobic narrative, this morphing of xenophobia, Afrophobia into Islamophobia? And will it kind of fizzle out, or are we likely to see it increase?
2: No, I know there's been a whole range of speculation about, foreign forces involved, particularly when people looked at bots and social media, etc. I don't think I'm in a position to say anything conclusively about that. But what I do know is that there's a growing far-right populism in the world right now. And, right now it might be like in the US and the UK. I think just this last week we saw an incident in the middle of London where a hijab-clad woman was attacked. But what's really worrying, it's not only Muslims and migrants now. I think as time passes, not necessarily just here in South Africa, but across the world, you're going to see, journalists, left-leaning trade unionists, grassroots activists like we're seeing in the US right now, all coming in for increasing attack. You know, one of the reasons, despite everything wrong with the US, is that the U.S. historically has respected, this right to express oneself, this intellectual plurality, etc. But now we are told by the Secretary of State and things that if you're critical of Israel, then there's a likelihood that you won't be allowed into the U.S. So this is, a distinct move to right-wing politics. And one worries that in South Africa, the threat is going to move away from just Muslims and migrants towards, other people, journalists and others being attacked. Well, hopefully we don't reach that point. But the point ultimately is that there is a shift internationally and South Africa to a more right-wing politics.
1: All right. Imran, as always, shukran so much for your time. We really appreciate it.
2: Shukran, brother.
1: Assalamu alaikum wa rahmatullahi wa barakatuh.
2: Wa alaikum assalam wa rahmatullahi.
1: That was this week's Asri Report with Dr. Imran Bakas. We take a quick Nasheed break and then we come back with our theme discussion.
0: Rabi al-Awwal, 1448. Muhammad, sallallahu alayhi wa sallam, humanity's compass in a sea of chaos.

0: ربيع الأول 1448 محمد صلى الله عليه وسلم Humanity's compass in a sea of chaos.
1: So, we're talking about the chaos within, right? That's what we've been focusing on the entire week. Now we focus specifically on hope in the dark, finding strength when life doesn't go according to plan. We make plans for our future, our careers, our families, our dreams. We imagine how things will turn out. We have all this, you know, lofty castles in the air kind of thing. And then sometimes life takes a very different direction. And the future doesn't look like what we imagined it, right? And we say, why is this happening to me? You start to lose hope. But one of the best lessons from the life of Nabi Sallallahu Alaihi Wasallam is that hope doesn't mean believing that life will always be easy. Nabi Sallallahu Alaihi Wasallam experienced some of the most difficult moments imaginable. He knew when it would what it meant to lose people he loved, to be rejected, to face hardship, and to continue forward when circumstances were incredibly difficult. Yet through those moments, he never lost his connection with Allah. And that's an important distinction. Hope is not the belief that nothing will go wrong. Hope is the belief that even when things go wrong, Allah's mercy, wisdom, and plan are greater than what we can see. Sometimes we judge our entire future by what is happening to us today. We experience one failure and think I'll never succeed. Our disappointment becomes nothing ever works out for me. One difficult period becomes my life will always be like this. But the prophetic example teaches us not to allow one chapter to become the definition of the entire story. A difficult moment is still only a moment. A setback is not the end. A closed door is not necessarily a dead end. And something that feels like a loss today may eventually reveal a wisdom we would never have understood at the time. This is where sabr becomes so powerful. Sabr isn't simply sitting quietly and waiting for hardship to disappear. It is the strength to keep moving in the right direction even when the destination isn't yet visible. It is continuing to pray when the answer hasn't come. Continuing to do good when no one seems to notice. Continuing to hope when circumstances give you every reason to feel discouraged. And perhaps this is something our world desperately needs today. We live in a culture that wants everything immediately. But life doesn't work that way. We need to rediscover the prophetic understanding of patience, of continuing with faith until we wait for Allah's plan to unfold. The message isn't that don't worry, everything will work out exactly as you want. That can't be promised. But whatever happens, don't lose your connection with Allah. Because sometimes the greatest victory isn't getting exactly what we wanted. It's emerging from a difficult period with our faith intact, our character stronger, and our hearts closer to Allah. They say, the sea may be rough, the journey may be difficult, but there's always a reason to keep going. And that is the hope of the prophetic compass that we take. Time now for the headlines.
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3: Assalamu alaikum wa rahmatullahi wa barakatuh. Making headlines. Farrell Adams will face more grilling in what might be his last day in the hot seat at the Madlanga Commission. The National Cadet Congress leader had been found wanting during his cross-examination. He's been questioned on his decision to involve suspended Police Minister Sentsum Kunu after his dockets were allegedly intercepted. Adams has been accused of abusing his position as a member of parliament. Meanwhile, suspended JMPD officer Johannes Makhate will testify after Adams concludes his appearance. Advocacy groups Reporters Without Borders is calling for the release of two French journalists after they fixed a detained in Togo. The documentary filmmakers were arrested on the 27th of July in Kare, northern Togo. Saribu Marong is director of RSF Sub-Saharan Africa office.
4: They're currently in Lomé being held, let's say, in a detention camp and a detention centre, but not in prison. We also know that many things have happened in this situation in the case of these two journalists. But for us, what matters most is freedom of expression, freedom of the press. For us, it's important that the Togolese authorities are able to release these journalists.
3: The three men were placed in pre-trial detention on Monday and charged with making false declarations in immigration procedures. The Panama Canal is expected to limit traffic starting in early September as it prepares for lower water levels due to the El Nino weather phenomenon. Yesterday, the Panama Canal Authority, the body that oversees the waterway, announced that daily transit caps would be set to address concerns about the drier weather conditions ahead. Under the new measures, 34 vessels will be permitted to sail through the canal as of the 4th of September. A further reduction will start on the 15th of September when the limit will be 32 ships. The travel restrictions are a reversal for the Panama Canal Authority. Officials revealed in May they had no plans to limit crossings this year, citing water conservation measures imposed last year. From the news desk of Radio Islam, Assalamu alaikum wa rahmatullahi wa barakatuh.
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1: Okay, Manawaja, clue number three.
5: Clue number three. Well, clue number three, let's just go through the clues that we've given thus far already. We said it's something quick. We said that is the first clue. The second clue, we told you it's got something, let's rather just say it's got something to do with a rope or something that you would do. Normally, you'd use a rope to do it. And the third clue that we're giving the listeners is if you add a letter, you'll have three. Is more like a riddle. Add a letter and you'll have three.
1: All right, let's see. 072-786-1548.
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0: Okay, speaking about ropes, people buy rope for crafts, to make macrame, to tie furniture. Jumping rope? Nope, we're not talking about jumping rope. Somebody's playing tug of war? Nope, we're not playing tug of war, and the answer is not tug of war. Skip. Yeah, that's what you use a rope for, skipping rope. So skip or skipping, but nope, it's not skipping. And washing line, that is not the correct answer for today. Let's see. Knots. I use a rope, you can tie knots with a rope, but that is not the correct answer. Is that where? Okay, trapeze.
1: Trapeze.
0: That's not the answer that we are looking for either. It's much shorter and much simpler than that.
1: Okay. Yeah. You're creating an anticipation.
0: Yeah, hoping somebody will triplet.
1: Well, you're
0: what's quick and snappy about triplet? I really wonder. Anyway, tie. T-I-E, tie. Nope, it's not tie.
1: You see that the distance between one sibling and the other is quick in triplets. As a twin,
0: okay,
1: you should know.
0: Okay. But it's not tie. And I don't know what's this word. Thyad. It's not the correct answer. Well, there is only one correct answer, and I must say, the person that gave us the correct answer today is the same person that gave us the correct answer yesterday, Slumgullion. If I remember correctly, there was only one correct answer yesterday. There is only one correct answer today, so congratulations and mashallah for that. Again, tie comes, again, anchor comes. Nope, those are not the correct answers. The word that we had in mind today and the word that we were looking for, Molina, is the word Trice. T-R-I-C-E. Trice. Normally it's used in the way you'll say in a trice. He got the job done in a trice. That means he got the job done instantly, very, very quickly. That's how you'd use the word. The word also can be used more as a verb. If you're using it also as a verb, it could be used, you know, you'll say to trice up something. Means to lift up something, to hoist up something. Normally you'd use a rope to do that. They speak a lot about it in ships. You know, you hoist up the sail in the shipping, in the ship, in the boat, a sailboat, that sail to lift it up. You'll say they to trice up the sail. It means to lift up the sail. And then, if you add a letter, it becomes three. You add a letter to the word thrice. You add the letter H, then it becomes thrice, and thrice means three.
1: Well, very, very interesting. 22:09, we take a quick Nasheed break, then it's the weekly interview with Ronald.
2: Rabi al-Awwal, 1448. Muhammad, sallallahu alayhi wa sallam, humanity's compass in a sea of chaos.

0: This is Sabahul Muslim.
1: Well, for this week's segment with Ronald, founder and CEO of Healthy Living, we take a step back and look at something that affects every one of us, general health. General health is not only about avoiding illness, it's about taking care of your body and mind so that you can live with energy, confidence and balance. From what we eat to how we move to the way we manage stress, every small daily choice shapes our overall well-being. So in today's segment, we're exploring simple, practical ways to stay healthy and build habits and support a strong, active lifestyle. Ronald, assalamu alaikum. Welcome.
2: Wa alaikum salam. Great to be with you.
1: So what does general health actually include beyond just not being sick?
2: Well, firstly, I mean, that is the biggest win from looking after your general health. It's just not getting sick. But when we look at general health is every facet of behavior, thoughts, and actions that impact the different phases of our well-being and our health. And it's like you said, our physical health and well-being. Are we physically optimized to move, to keep the body going and active, even to read Salah? Mentally, are we mitigating or fighting against the risks of mental illness and mental health vulnerabilities? Emotionally, are we in check? Are we on track? Socially, are we engaged socially to prevent the loneliness factors from creeping in? Because that has been one of the number one indicators. And all of these things have a foundation of movement, sleep, exercise, healthy eating, and of course, managing stress.
1: So mental and physical and emotional well-being, all important. You've got to balance all of them, right?
2: As well as spiritual well-being is something we can never neglect.
1: Absolutely. I suppose it comes down to your daily habits. Right? Anyone can have short-term enthusiasm and you're spending a lot of time in the gym and you're walking and you're running and you're cycling and you're swimming. But then, you know, it kind of fizzles out. It's about consistency.
2: You know, consistency is the most important thing when it comes to general health. And consistency coupled with metrics or measurement is even better. So, you know, when you're building these consistent habits, you want to also know what are your risks at play. So things like your blood pressure tests, those kinds of nuances are pretty important to know, because then you have a metric by which to measure the results. And, you know, we as humans are driven by results. We're driven by, are we improving? Are we getting better? Are we getting stronger? But the daily habit that you bring into your life and the consistency cadence is non-negotiable for general health success. Now, I'm not saying here you're going to get a six-pack. I'm not saying you're going to be able to, run a marathon or the comrades tomorrow. But general health allows you the opportunity to thrive every day and mitigate diseases of lifestyle and other issues that may cause you not to thrive.
1: So physical activity, sleep and nutrition, I suppose, are the pillars.
2: As well as stress management, removal. Our bodies are built for stress. So let us talk about physical very quickly. Physical, and like you mentioned, those are the foundational pillars. Physical activity and physical movement, rather, because our bodies are meant to move. And the more that our bodies move, the more we amplify the biochemical pathway in the body, release of serotonin, dopamine, the decrease of cortisol, the stress hormone. We prime the body for biochemical optimization so that our body systems can work properly. Secondly is our musculature. We decrease the ability of building excessive fat because we know that's a health risk, especially visceral fat or fat around your organs, right? And then also you give your body the ability to be functional. Milana, as you get older, the body loses muscle mass every day if you're not active enough. And when you are active and when you get older, you maintain independence by keeping functionally fit. Do you know one of the scary stats out there is that if you're in your 60s or 70s and you break your hip or injure your hip badly, that you may need hip surgery, you have a 25% increase in death within a two-year period because of the decrease in functionality. And all that it means is work on the muscles just to keep the body strong. That's why physical is so important. Sleep, absolutely important, not as a thing that we just do every day, but as a restorative and recovery tool. And lastly, we look at nutrition. You can have as many bajas as you like, as much biryani today as you like, but I'm saying don't have too much. Have enough to satisfy the taste and the craving, but don't overdo it because you think you're full. Overconsuming on calories, even healthy calories, can lead to excess weight. Excess weight leads to compounded health issues. And finally, stress. If you're sitting listening to us right now and you feel highly strung and stressed, all you need to do is just manage the stress, because our bodies are built for stress, but we're not built for distress.
1: I suppose you could also use the latest apps and gadgets and all of that to make it easier, right?
2: Well, the apps and the gadgets are interesting. I use a couple of gadgets. And the gadgets that I use give me numbers, give me metrics, give me warning signs. But it's still up to me to act upon what I do to address those warning signs. So it's almost as giving people, false hope. But it gives you awareness. And that awareness, it's just like the weather indicator, right? The weather forecast says today is going to be hot and sunny. Then you know you've got to leave with sunblock and don't wear a bomber jacket. But if the weather forecast says rain in the afternoon, you might leave home with an umbrella. Right, the weather forecast allows you to act differently, and so does the measurements of the tools and the tricks of all these gadgets that we have.
1: Ronald, as always, shukran for your time.
2: Afwanwana to you. Is your general health be thriving as always? Assalamu alaikum wa rahmatullahi wa barakatuh.
1: Alaykum assalam wa rahmatullahi wa barakatuh. 11 minutes to 9. In a bit, we're going to play you a positive news story for the week. Remember, the nikah announcements follows after 9. The live transmission from the Haramain khutbah and Jumma Salam, and then today the live Jumu'ah by Sheikh Ali Hamouda, world-renowned scholar and orator from the Nurul Islam Masjid here in Lanesia. I would encourage Musallis to come early to the masjid as well to honor the guest. And then tonight, inshallah, we will be in Pochestru, live broadcast on Radio Islam as well. A Seerah program in Poch. My Ibrahim Bam Saab, my Ahmad Aku, myself, Qari Yusuf Ravid, Qari Huzaifa Ishaq, and others will be featuring live on that Seerah program from Pochestru. That's it from Sabah al-Muslim. Assalamu alaikum wa rahmatullahi wa barakatuh.
3: 30 lions and tigers, two continents, thousands of kilometers, and one enormous rescue operation that is giving some of these animals a second chance right here in South Africa. Our feel-good story this week begins outside Buenos Aires in Argentina at the former Luan Zoo. Once upon a time, tourists visited this zoo for an experience that would be almost unimaginable today. Visitors could get extremely close to lions and tigers, touch them, and even pose alongside them. But behind these extraordinary tourist pictures, concerns were growing about animal welfare and safety. In 2020, the zoo was finally shut down, but closing the gates was the easy part. There was a much bigger question. What happens to all the animals left behind?
4: Es la misión de rescate más grande que hemos hecho, podemos decir sin hesitar y sin pensarlo dos veces, y creo que una de las más grandes que se ha hecho en el mundo por cualquier otro tipo de organización. Se han hecho muchos rescates de grandes felinos, pero nunca.
3: That was Luciano D'Ambro, officer at Four Paws, explaining that this mission was the largest ever undertaken. On the ground in Argentina, the team at Four Paws were all there, and it was an extraordinary international operation underway. And this isn't a rescue involving two or three animals. At its peak, the former zoo reportedly housed around 200 big cats. Years after it closed, dozens were still there. International animal welfare organization Four Paws became involved, and in 2025, they took responsibility for the remaining animals. At this stage, more than 60 big cats and two bears were still living at the site, and the teams began assessing them one by one. And that's when the physical consequences of their past became clearer. Some of the animals had kidney and liver problems. Others had serious dental disease. Veterinary teams found big cats with damaged teeth and exposed root canals, and some had reportedly broken their teeth biting the bars of their enclosures. And a number of these animals had been declawed earlier in their lives. But this is where this story changes. Because the team wasn't there simply to document what had gone wrong. They were there to get these animals out. First came veterinary care, then improved diets and daily care, and then began the enormous logistical challenge of moving some of the world's most powerful predators halfway around the globe. Think about what that actually involves. You can't simply arrive with a truck, open a cage, and ask a tiber to climb aboard. Each animal needs to be medically assessed. International permits have to be secured, and transport crates have to be appropriate for each animal. Road transport has to connect with flights. Veterinary teams have to be ready, and every stage has to happen with as little stress to the animal as possible.
5: There's a very long transport ahead of them. I mean, three different continents that we are working on now, and these animals will have a very better future. So for now, of course, a transport is stressful, and it is not always the nicest thing for the animals, but a very bright future is ahead. And for these 30 animals, at least, we can provide them with the best possible.
3: Juno Van Zon, head of animal facility and management at Four Paws, explained that it is quite a tedious task to ensure that these animals are sent to the correct facilities. Some of the big cats were even trained to voluntarily enter the crates that would eventually carry them away. And for animals that couldn't safely do that, veterinary teams could briefly sedate them for the move. And then came the moment everyone had been working towards. This month, 30 lions and tigers began leaving the former zoo behind. After years of uncertainty, they finally had somewhere to go. 15 are destined for the Wild Animal Sanctuary in Colorado in the United States. But the destination of the other 15 makes this story particularly special for us here in South Africa. 9 tigers, 6 lions, and they are coming to South Africa. Their destination is Lions Rock Big Cat Sanctuary in South Africa, and their new surroundings couldn't be more different from the world they are leaving behind. Lions Rock specializes in providing a permanent home for rescued big cats, and instead of the big attractions that people can touch or pose beside, these animals can live in species-appropriate surroundings with specialized care and considerably more space. And no, these animals can never simply be released into the wild. Many have spent their entire lives in captivity. They haven't learned the survival skills that a wild lion or tiger would learn naturally. So for them, sanctuary is the next best thing. A protected environment where they can live out their lives with dignity. And perhaps the most extraordinary thing about this operation is its scale. Moving one big cat internationally is complicated. This operation involves 30 different destinations, veterinary teams, animal carers, transport specialists, government authorities, airlines, sanctuaries, and people across continents working towards one outcome, giving these animals something better than what they had before. And there's, you know, one image from this rescue that really captures this feel-good story. A lion or tiger behind the bars of a transport crate. Ordinarily, that's not an image we'd, you know, celebrate. But look at it differently. This time, the crate isn't keeping that animal somewhere, but rather taking it away. Away from a former zoo, away from an enclosure, and towards people who have spent months planning for its arrival. 30 big cats, 30 second chances, and soon 15 of those journeys will lead all the way from Argentina to South Africa. Sometimes, you know, it's also about taking responsibility for the animals that humans have failed in the past. We can't return these years to the lions and tigers, but we can change the years they have left. For your feel-good story this week, I am Sumaya Jamal. Assalamu alaikum.
0: This is Sabahul Muslim.
6: In a world searching for direction, in a sea of uncertainty and chaos, where do we turn?
7: A Muslim should be financially independent as much as they can. If they're not yet, then to seek it and to work and not sit and wait and use justifications and excuses that Allah is going to provide them without moving. And also not to beg and ask and get out of that habit. And also that your family and dependents are more worthy, come in priority, and it is haram to neglect them even in the name of charity to others. And that the best charity is to your dependents first, and then the next best charity is what's left over of your wealth to others. And that obligation towards your family is a charity you get rewarded for.
6: This Rabiul Awwal, discover the timeless guidance of Seerah on Radio Islam, Muhammad sallallahu alaihi wasallam, humanity's compass in a sea of chaos. 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
6: Rabiul Awwal 1448. Muhammad sallallahu alaihi wasallam, humanity's compass in a sea of chaos.

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1: And the question is, what should a Muslim remember about clothing and modesty? What should a Muslim remember about clothing and modesty? Stay tuned for the answer after the news.
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1: Assalamu alaikum wa rahmatullahi wa barakatuh. The day today, the 8th of Rabi al-Awwal 1448, corresponding to the 21st of August 2026. In your local news, the Eastern Cape is facing a shortage of operational ambulances, leaving some families waiting hours for emergency medical services. One family says they waited hours for an ambulance after a 54-year-old relative died at home. The provincial health department says it is aware of the challenges and is working to address the shortage.
4: Out of 250 vehicles, as of today, 127 are operational. Eastern Cape, we all understand that it's got very unfriendly road terrains and the communities are very rural, and therefore our fleet experiences frequent breakdowns. As a department, we are putting in place immediate measures to mitigate the situation.
1: In other local news, CPUT's Student Representative Council is expected to hold a press briefing following days of student protest. At least three people were injured and property was damaged during the unrest. Students are raising concerns over financial challenges, academic documents, and the university's proposed 2027 financial recovery plan.
5: So the main reason for us defying this deadline is because we know that the students, most of the students in this university, about 15,000 plus students are NS First Fund students, which means that those students are coming from families that can't afford to just pay for flights or bus tickets out of nowhere. So these parents don't have money for these kids to travel. So we are saying that we're in solidarity with our students. The students that managed to leave, that the means have left, but we are saying that we're staying here in this university because one thing that we are doing, we have to be united and stick together.
1: On the African continent, Cameroon's President Paul Biya has returned to the country after a 2.5-month absence. Radio Islam's Munana Mohammed Baum has the story.
6: 93-year-old Biya, the world's oldest serving head of state, left for Geneva in June for what his office called a short private stay. But weeks into the trip, his extended absence dominated newspaper headlines and raised questions about continuity in government and the exercise of presidential powers.
7: In an apparent effort to reassure the country, Biya signed a number of presidential decrees and official social media accounts continued to post messages in his name. With no vice president in place, the debate over succession and institutional continuity is unlikely to die down, despite his return.
6: Mohammed Baum, Radio Islam News.
1: And in your Ummah News this morning on the Middle East Report with James Dorsey, an award-winning scholar and journalist, he spoke to us about President Trump believing he has the upper hand in his battle with Iran. The problem is, like with Iran, he tends to overplay his hand.
8: The question is when, not if, Iran will seek to revive hostilities with the United States. And when it does, the United Arab Emirates is likely to return to the top of Iran's target list after becoming the first state to fall into line with Trump's demand that U.S. allies join the U.S. economic blockade of Iran. Iran's likely and predictable provocation of renewed hostilities has little to do with a lust for war, and everything to do with Trump's inability to conceive of anything short of an Iranian capitulation to end the war, and his so far elusive belief that increased pain will ultimately drive Iranians into the streets to topple the regime.
1: And so Iran is exhibit A in terms of overplaying its hand. The UAE announced an economic boycott even before Trump threatened countries that continue doing business with Iran.
8: Iran has wasted an opportunity to drive a wedge among Gulf states and improve relations with the United Arab Emirates, one of the region's most influential players, despite the UAE's deepened ties to the United States and Israel. Iran did so by attacking three Emirati vessels in the Strait of Hormuz after the UAE reached out to Iran. Iran has denied attacking the vessels and asserted that they were false flag operations. The UAE, a prime Iranian target in the early stages of the Iran war, had recently sought to minimize the risk of attacks on its shipping and energy infrastructure by reopening economic relations with Iran.
1: And lastly, cinema operators in Britain are introducing restricting on camera-enabled smart glasses, including Meta's AI-powered eyewear. The move is aimed at addressing privacy and film piracy concerns. The UK Cinema Association says policies will vary by venue, with some cinemas banning the devices entirely. And in your finances now, the rand is trading at 16.07 to the dollar, 21.93 to the pound, and 18.80 to the euro. Gold is trading at 4,554.64 per fine ounce, and Brent crude oil is at 93.78 a barrel. In your Salah times, in Johannesburg, Zohar sets in at 12:16 p.m. and in Durban at 12:04 p.m. I'm Nina Bambeni with your Radio Islam News at this hour.
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1: Welcome back. Before the news, we gave you this hour's Sunnah question, which is, what should a Muslim remember about clothing and modesty? The answer is, clothing should provide proper covering and modesty in accordance with Islamic teachings. Clothing should provide proper covering and modesty in accordance with Islamic teachings.
0: And there's your Sunnah reminder for this hour. Muhammad sallallahu alaihi wasallam, humanity's compass in a sea of chaos.
9: The Nikah announcement is brought to you by Africa Muslims Agency. Sponsor a water well for 17,000 rand as a means of thawabi jariyah for a new couple. AMA, empowering, educating and inspiring.
10: Assalamu alaikum wa rahmatullahi wa barakatuh. The Nikah announcements on Radio Islam International. A'linu nikaha waj'aluhu fil masajid. Announce the Nikah and perform them in the masjids. For a list of the first night sunnits, email hbobat@radioislam.co.za. The Nikah of Maulana Ways, the son of Hafidh Ridwan Sima, to Khadija, the daughter of Maulana Zahir Bana. This nikah took place on the 16th of August at 11 a.m. and this nikah took place at the Marlborough Jamia Masjid. That is the nikah of Maulana Uwais, the son of Hafidh Ridwan Sima, to Khadija, the daughter of Maulana Zahir Bana. Nikah took place on the 16th of August at 11 a.m. at the Marlborough Jamia Masjid. The nikah of Hafidh Abdurrahman Karwa, the son of Salman and Hajara Ibrahim Karwa of Binoni, to Maryam Karani, the daughter of Riyad and Taiba Karani of Binoni. Nikah will take place on Sunday, the 23rd of August, after Dhuhr Salah at the Bayes Park Musalla. That's the nikah of Hafidh Abdurrahman Karwa, the son of Salman and Hajara Ibrahim Karwa of Binoni, to Maryam Karani, the daughter of Riyad and Taiba Karani of Binoni. This nikah will take place on Sunday, the 23rd of August, after Dhuhr Salah at the Bayes Park Musalla. We make dua to Allah subhanahu wa ta'ala and ask Allah subhanahu wa ta'ala to grant them happiness. Barakah, may Allah subhanahu wa ta'ala grant them a pious offspring as well. Let's take an ad break. When we come back, it's Mufti Muhammad Akko.
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16: الرحمن الرحيم وصلى الله على النبي الأمي برحمتك يا أرحم الراحمين يا رب صلي وسلم دائما أبدا على حبيبك خير الخلق كلهم. Like we all study the beautiful lives of those around Rasulullah صلى الله عليه وسلم, the great glorious companions around the messenger, the greatest of Allah's creation صلى الله عليه وسلم. Allah give us the tawfiq, the opportunity to learn about those women who were mothers to Rasulullah صلى الله عليه وسلم. They were his mothers, they were his mother figures, namely Amina binti Wahab radiallahu anha, his mother who bore him. She was such an individual. From every womb, from all the wombs of every woman in this universe, Allah chose this blessed womb, the womb of Amina, Allahu Akbar. Amnesty, peace, tranquility. Then we have that woman who was named Halima Sa'diya. Allahu Akbar, Hilm, forbearance, compassion, mercy. And Allah's Nabi sallallahu alayhi wa sallam was the embodiment of that. He brought amnesty to this world, Aman, Amina. He taught humanity compassion and mercy and forbearance. He drank from that chest, the chest of forbearance and mercy, compassion and love. And then his life was a blessing to humanity. That was this woman who spent most of her time, more than any human in this world, she spent more time with Rasulullah sallallahu alaihi wasallam. Then we have Fatima binti Asad, the wife of Abu Talib, who also saw to the upbringing of Janabi Rasulullah sallallahu alaihi wasallam. So in these few days, Allah give us tawfiq to discuss and learn about these glorious women radiyallahu anhun. After Allah saved the father of Rasulullah sallallahu alaihi wasallam, namely Abdullah, from being sacrificed, Allah saved him and he was ransomed by the camels. His father then took him to Madinah Munawwara. And in this, a woman from the Banu Asad tribe, Asad bin Abdul Uzza tribe, she met him beside the Kaaba and she told him, after she was amazed at the light and the nur of prophethood emanating from his face, she asked him, she bidded him to give him so much of camels in order that he may cohabit with her. But Abdullah refused. And he said, أَمَّا الْحَرَامُ فَالْمَمَاتُ دُونَهُ. As far as haram is concerned, I rather die than perpetrate that. And then it happened that Abdul Muttalib chose Amina binti Wahab from the Zuhra clan as the wife of Abdullah. Amina was the best of the women of Quraysh in lineage and in status. One report even mentions that a fortune teller from one of the tribes, Fatima binti Murra al-Khath'amiyya, had also seen Abdullah. And she had also seen, she was a chaste woman, but she saw the nur emanating from the face of Abdullah. She offered herself in marriage to him, but he refused this offer. And Allah Ta'ala chose Amina for this. But it happened that after the marriage was consummated, Abdullah undertook a journey, and in that journey he had passed away. It was as though he had fulfilled his task in this world. He became the means of the greatest of Allah's creation being passed into this world. Because Muhammad sallallahu alayhi wa sallam, from the beginning, from the time of Adam alayhi salatu wasalam, right till his father Abdullah, every one of his parents and grandparents and forefathers were pure as far as their innocence is concerned, as far as their purity, as far as their chastity is concerned. Allah Ta'ala had preserved them. Muhammad sallallahu alayhi wa sallam's entire posterity, his entire family and forefathers and tree was totally pure. Anyway, when Abdullah fell ill, he was also buried in this area known at that time as Yathrib, because he, in his illness, he spent time with his family, the Banu Najjar tribe in Medina Murawwara, known at that time as Yathrib. He passed away in that illness and he left behind this wife of his that was widowed. Amina was obviously greatly saddened by the death of Abdullah, her beloved husband. And she mourned his death. She wept bitterly and grieved deeply. The separation was very painful for her. And also she worried about the fetus in her womb that already had become orphaned before his birth. But Allah subhanahu wa ta'ala's mercy, this was actually the means for Muhammad sallallahu alayhi wa sallam to come into this world. But his grandfather loved him so much. His grandfather showed him so much of compassion and love. And even before Amina had given birth to him, she had seen dreams on occasions, giving her glad tidings, strengthening her, encouraging her, and also to seek Allah's protection for the child, and also to name him Muhammad. That's exactly what happened. It was Rabi'ul Awwal. Different views historically, most probably it was the 12th of Rabi'ul Awwal, that this great creation of Allah Ta'ala, the greatest of Allah's creation, Muhammad sallallahu alayhi wa sallam, was born. That being who became the means of humanity's guidance, that being who came into this world as a means of humanity's enlightenment, to show humanity the path of truth, to guide humanity to Allah's way, to bring light to this world. But he was born in Rabi'ul Awwal. Yes, it has meaning. There's meaning to this. It was spring. This that comes after the cold, the storms, the thunders of the winter, and after the darkness of its clouds. It was in the spring, before the heat of the summer, and before the drought and the changes in nature that come with autumn. Muhammad sallallahu alayhi wa sallam came. This coming at this time had its wisdom. It had wisdom. It was such a dawn, it was such a light that removed the darknesses from the human society. This darkness that had accumulated and had caused humanity to be deviated. Muhammad sallallahu alayhi wa sallam had come to show humanity this path. To such an extent that Amina radiallahu anha said, when I had delivered him, a light came out from me that had illuminated what is in the east and what is in the west. This light even illuminated the palaces and the markets of Syria. Allah subhanahu wa ta'ala gave so much of nur. From the belly of Amina, this nur was seen, and she could see the light right till the palaces of Syria. Allahu Akbar. This meant actually that Muhammad sallallahu alayhi wa sallam has come to enlighten humanity. Subhanallah, it was such a miraculous event that Amina radiallahu anha felt no pain or hardship or any inconvenience, whether physical or psychological, when giving birth to Rasulullah sallallahu alayhi wa sallam. She felt no pangs and no difficulty. May Allah make it easy for one and all. But this was through the barakat of Muhammad sallallahu alayhi wa sallam, who caused taklif to no one. He bore the difficulty on his own, but he didn't give taklif to any one of Allah's creation. He came into this world as a mercy to Allah subhanahu wa ta'ala's creation. The first woman to actually drink, to suckle Rasulullah sallallahu alayhi wa sallam, was a woman by the name of Thuwaybah. She was the freed servant of Abu Lahab. Abu Lahab was Abdullah's brother, meaning the uncle of the messenger, sallallahu alayhi wa sallam. So it's reported that Thuwaybah had actually suckled the messenger of Allah, sallallahu alayhi wa sallam. Halima radiallahu anha gives her events. She actually narrates this report wherein she says, خرجت من بلدها مع زوجها وابن لها صغير. I had left my town with my husband, with my children, and we had come to Makkah Mukarramah. تلتمس الرضاعة. We were actually looking for children to suckle, and through this we would actually be able to earn. And she says it was a year full of drought. There was nothing for us. The only thing I had was a donkey and a camel, and we traveled on this. But she says that my camel would not give any milk at all. We were suffering such starvation. وَمَا نَنَامُ لَيْلَنَا أَجْمَعْ مِنْ صَبِيِّنَا الَّذِي مَعْنَا مِنْ بُكَائِهِ مِنَ الْجُوعِ. We could not sleep the entire night because of the pangs of hunger of my little child Abdullah. مَا فِي ثَدِّي مَا يُغْنِيهِ وَمَا فِي شَارِفِنَا مَا يُغْذِيهِ. My chest had nothing to lactate, and our camel had nothing to nourish him with. But we were hoping for Allah's help, and we took this opportunity, and it was the system of Arabia that the children would be handed over and sent to families in the outskirts so that these children would have a natural upbringing, even better than just the city life. So we traveled, but we were finding difficulty in our travels because of the weakness of our conveyance. We were actually behind the entire caravan. Everyone were far ahead of us. We got to Makkah Mukarramah, like other women with us from our caravan, from the Banu Sa'ad area, which is a few legs' journey after Ta'if. When we got to Makkah, we went to interview the families of different children, and every one of us were offered Rasulullah sallallahu alayhi wa sallam, but no one accepted him. And the reason was, he was an orphan. فَكُنَّا نَقُولِ يَتِيمٌ, an orphan child. Our reason was, through taking care of these children, we would earn handsomely. It would be able to give us some income. وَمَا عَسَىٰ أَن تَصْنَعَ أُمُّهُ وَجَدُّهُ. His mother, his grandfather, we won't get much. It won't be a profitable deal. That's why we refused it. And every woman was offered Rasulullah sallallahu alayhi wa sallam, but preferred to take others. And in that, our period in Makkah had elapsed and we were about to return. So I'm talking to my husband, that what do I do? I'm going to go back home empty handed. My husband is telling me, that, oh my wife, لا عليك أن تفعلي, that take this child. عسى الله أن يجعل لنا فيه بركة. Don't refuse this child. Allah will bless us. She said, I got that indication from my husband Abu Kabsha, and we went, and I took this child to my chest. فأخذته, I took him. I took him to my chest. وَمَا حَمَلَنِي عَلَىٰ أَخْذِهِ إِلَّا أَنِّي لَمْ أَجِدْ غَيْرَهُ. And what inspired me to take him was I didn't find any other child. And the other report interestingly says that Amina had actually seen a dream that someone from the Banu Sa'ad would actually take Rasulullah sallallahu alayhi wa sallam. And Halima was from the Banu Sa'ad. And there were others from the Banu Sa'ad as well. But Allah chose Halima. She said, I took this child, I held him to my chest. As soon as I took him to our tent where we were residing and where we had kept our goods, I placed him on my lap and my chest filled with milk. أَقْبَلَ عَلَيْهِ ثَدِيَايَ بِمَا شَاءَ مِنْ لَبَنْ. He drank and he drank. فَشَرِبَ حَتَّى رَوِي. He was quenched, he was satiated. And then his brother also drank with him. And they both slept that night. وَمَا كُنَّا نَنَامُ مَعَهُ قَبْلَ ذَلِكَ. We had our one child, but we could not sleep. We had many, many sleepless nights because of hunger and pangs of hunger. But it was such, through Muhammad sallallahu alayhi wa sallam, there was no pangs at all. He speaks of another miraculous event. She says, at times I would give him milk from my chest. He would drink from the one side. I would then offer him the other side, but he would refuse to drink from the other side after he had drank his full from the one, indicating to justice and equality that the other side is his brother's share. Allahu Akbar. Try it with our own children.
17: try it with our own children. Allahu Akbar. This is that creation of Allah who came to teach humanity justice. Allahu Akbar. In infancy, his life was so just. Allah give us the quality of justice. Allah give us barakah. Halima Sa'diya opened her chest to love Rasulullah sallallahu alayhi wa sallam. Allah gave her so much barakat. To such an extent, she says, that night, my husband went to look at the camel. It was filled and brimming with milk. She says, فَبِتْنَا بِخَيْرِ لَيْلَةٍ. That was the best night of our life. Up till comparing to what happened before, our nights before. But after that, it just got better and better and better. And then when we went home, when we got to our area, Banu Sa'd, how Allah changed conditions there. Allahu Akbar, my respected listeners. She opened her chest to love Rasulullah sallallahu alayhi wa sallam. We have to open our hearts for Rasulullah sallallahu alayhi wa sallam as well. Open our hearts for his sunnah, for his deen, for his beautiful lifestyle, for his beautiful name, for his beautiful teachings. Allah will give us that same barakat. Allah will give us that same barakat. Halima radiallahu anha says that even on our return journey, as we were traveling, my conveyance had superseded the entire caravan. So my friends are saying, and colleagues, Yabnata Abi Dhu'ayb, oh daughter of Abu Dhu'ayb, what happened? Wait for us. Isn't this the same conveyance of yours? Wasn't this the same feeble old camel? So I would say to them, yes, yes, indeed, it is so. By Allah, they would say, that there's something different about it. She says, we got to our area, Banu Sa'd, and it was the most droughtful area, an area full of drought and dryness. But Allah made it such that when our flocks would come home, when our sheep would come home, شُبَاعًا لُبَّنًا فَنَحْلِبُ وَنَشْرَبُ. Our sheep would come home, our herds would come home, filled with milk and nourishment. We would milk it and drink from there. And our neighbors and dwellers in our area, their animals would suffer starvation and lack of nutrition because of the droughts in our area. To such an extent that our people would say to their shepherds, that make sure you graze where the daughter of Abu Dhu'ayb's shepherd grazes. And still, their cattle or their livestock would come home, you know, dry, not even giving them a little bit of milk. This was the barakah that Halima Sa'diya found. She says, this child grew so well. His period had passed with so much of blessings. وَكَانَ يَشُبُّ شَبَابًا لَا يُشْبِهُ الْغِلْبَانِ. He would grow differently from other children. He was just two, but he looked like a young, vibrant little boy. Now we're returning with him to Makkah Mukarramah, but we're yearning for more of his company, because his company changed our lives. We saw blessings in his life. So we requested his mother, that, oh the mother of Muhammad sallallahu alayhi wa sallam, let my child go a little further in our area. And you know, Makkah has plagues and so forth. We insisted. Amina saw our plea. Her merciful heart did not allow her but to succumb to our request. And she allowed us to take Muhammad sallallahu alayhi wa sallam back with us. We returned home to Banu Sa'd, happier than ever that we still have the blessings from above with us. And in that, few months passed, when Muhammad sallallahu alayhi wa sallam was seeing to some errands with his siblings. And in that, they all come rushing into the home. Halima says, screaming, the children came in, that Muhammad has been taken by these men dressed in white, and they put him down, and they cut out his stomach. In this, his father was worried, Abu Kabsha, oh Halima, I'm worried about what happened to this child. Anyway, they rushed out. They find Muhammad sallallahu alayhi wa sallam pale. Halima hugs him. His father, Abu Kabsha, hugs him. What's wrong, my child? Ma laka ya bunay? he sallallahu alayhi wa sallam said, two men dressed in white came to me. They opened my chest and they looked for something, and I don't know what it was. And then they closed it again. And we took him into the house and we discussed him. Oh Halima, I'm worried. Something mustn't harm this child. And then they both took Muhammad sallallahu alayhi wa sallam back to Makkah Mukarrama. But in this, Amina was perturbed that I don't mind you brought my child back, but had something happened? What took place that gives you this worry? You wanted him just a few months ago for another entire season, meaning another year. And in this, Amina had realized Halima's reluctance, and she had worried that something had happened. So she says to Halima, that, oh Halima, fear not, this child is protected by Allah. Oh Halima, let me explain to you. When I bore this child, I found no pain at all. And when I gave birth to him, such a nur emanated from my belly that even the palaces of Sham could be seen by me from where I was giving birth to him. Oh Halima, he was so light in my stomach, not causing any inconvenience to me at all. And when he emanated from my body, he raised his head to the sky and he turned to Allah. So Amina is in turn explaining to Halima that fear not, this child is very, very special. You don't have to fear any harm upon this child because he is protected by Allah. Sallallahu Alaihi Wasallam was brought to his mother. She was too happy to have him, and he stayed in her company with that closeness, that bond between mother and child. And as time went on, she in turn went, undertook a journey to Madinah Munawwara, showing loyalty to her lost husband who had passed away, visiting his grave and visiting family in Madinah Munawwara, because she comes from there, from the Banu Zuhra clan, from Madinah Munawwara. And in this, she spent time with her family, with little Muhammad sallallahu alaihi wasallam, and on her return, she fell ill. And there it was, a very, very difficult incident, a very, very great challenge for Muhammad sallallahu alaihi wasallam to bear, where he lost his mother. This was so hard and so difficult. But there was another woman by his side. And this woman was none other than an Abyssinian young girl by the name of Baraka. Baraka Ummu Ayman. She was left as inheritance for Muhammad sallallahu alayhi wa sallam by his father. And she took care of Muhammad sallallahu alayhi wa sallam. She took him to his grandfather in Makkah. And his grandfather was too happy to welcome him. We will be discussing the beautiful life of Baraka and how she took care of Muhammad sallallahu alayhi wa sallam, even though he was under Abdul Muttalib. Abdul Muttalib would always say, Baraka, how is my child? How is my child? And Abdul Muttalib would show a lot of love to Muhammad sallallahu alayhi wa sallam. She used to feed him, take care of him. He knew her as his mother. And after Abdul Muttalib had passed away, Muhammad sallallahu alayhi wa sallam then went to live with Abu Talib. And the woman who then took care of him was none other than Fatima bint Asad. But just to complete the first discussion, after Halima radiallahu anha passed away, what happened after Amina radiallahu anha passed away? What then happened to Halima? Halima would have always wondered, what is happening to Muhammad sallallahu alayhi wa sallam? And she was amazed when after the battle of Hunain, Makkah Mukarramah was conquered. And Muhammad sallallahu alayhi wa sallam and Sahaba radiallahu anhum took Islam to all the different areas around Makkah Mukarramah. But there was a nation known as the Hawazin tribe. Hawazin. They were as strong as Quraysh. They come from the area near Taif. They were actually the nation of Halima. And what had happened was, this tribe had vied with Quraysh in strength. Now that Quraysh had failed in defeating Islam and the Muslims had conquered Makkah Mukarramah, Hawazin said, let them prove themselves. So that's what they did. They came and they attacked the Muslims. Muhammad sallallahu alayhi wa sallam and the Sahaba radiallahu anhum were ready. But there were many new Muslims who had joined the Muslim campaign from Makkah. And they said, we would never lose because our numbers are so much. Whenever our numbers were less, we always won. Imagine our numbers being sufficient, how then could we lose? But it happened that at first, because reliance was on number, the Muslims had faced a great setback, and Quran speaks about this. لَقَدْ نَصَرَكُمُ اللَّهُ فِي مَوَاطِنَ كَثِيرَةٍ وَيَوْمَ حُنَيْنٍ إِذْ أَعْجَبَتْكُمْ كَثْرَتُكُمْ فَلَمْ تُغْنِ عَنْكُمْ شَيْئًا وَضَاقَتْ عَلَيْكُمُ الْأَرْضُ بِمَا رَحُبَتْ ثُمَّ وَلَّيْتُمْ مُدْبِرِينَ. Allah has helped you on many occasions. بِمَوَاطِنَ كَثِيرَةٍ. And even on the day of Hunayn, when your numbers affected you, you felt that you would win and become victorious because of number, but they can never avail you in the least, because one Allah is the doer. This was the lesson. And Allah then helped the Muslims. Rasulullah sallallahu alayhi wa sallam and the senior Sahaba radiallahu anhum remained firm, and Allah helped the Muslims. Rasulullah sallallahu alayhi wa sallam casted sand towards the direction of this tribe, and Allah made it that this affected them, and He called back the Ansar. He instructed Abbas radiallahu anhu, and Abbas radiallahu anhu called the Ansar. They heard the announcement of Rasulullah sallallahu alaihi wasallam, and from every different direction they returned.

entire property, wealth and family, and brought everything to the battlefield, which was a very, very unwise move of his. When Muslims had conquered, everything was taken as booty. Muhammad sallallahu alayhi wa sallam felt bad for them. So he kept their goods. And he said that we will not distribute it immediately. That if they embrace Islam, before the booty is distributed amongst the Muslims, it can still be given to these people if they come to secure their wealth to embracing Islam. But they had delayed to come. And then the booty was distributed already. But then some of them come forth and presented these words to Rasulullah sallallahu alayhi wa sallam, O Nabi of Allah, shower your mercies unto us. Because the woman who gave milk to you comes from us. أُمٌّ عَلَى نِسْوَةٍ قَدْ كُنْتَ تَرْضَعُهَا إِذْ فُوكَ يَمْلَأُهُ مِنْ مَحْضِهَا دُرَرُ أُمٌّ عَلَى نِسْوَةٍ قَدْ كُنْتَ تَرْضَعُهَا وَإِذْ يَزِينُكَ مَا تَأْتِي وَمَا تَذَرُ أُمٌّ عَلَيْنَا رَسُولَ اللَّهِ فِي كَرَمِي فَإِنَّكَ الْمَرْءُ نَرُجُوهُ وَنَنْتَظِرُ O Nabi of Allah, be kind to us. We hope for your mercies. O Nabi of Allah, the woman who suckled you is from our nation. When pearls emanated from her chest to come into your bosom. Obviously, Muhammad sallallahu alayhi wa sallam is the greatest of Allah's creation. But he reminds Rasulullah sallallahu alayhi wa sallam of this through these words of poetry. And in this, Rasulullah sallallahu alayhi wa sallam said, definitely, whatever I have taken and my senior sahaba have taken would be given back to you. And we give it to you. It was the new Muslims who were not happy to give back. Rasulullah sallallahu alayhi wa sallam encouraged them. I would only return it to them if you all are happy. Because it is your right. It is the spoils. And then alhamdulillah, they did give in. And Rasulullah sallallahu alayhi wa sallam made the ikram and so forth. And then, one of the women were brought to Rasulullah sallallahu alayhi wa sallam. Sahaba radiyallahu anhum brought her. And she was saying that I am your messenger's sister. But others didn't believe her. And when she was brought before the messenger of Allah sallallahu alayhi wa sallam, what happened was amazing. This sahabiya, Shima radiyallahu anha, she comes in front of the messenger of Allah sallallahu alayhi wa sallam, and she says that I am your sister. Allah's Nabi sallallahu alayhi wa sallam asked for proof of that. So she showed him that I was taking care of you when you were sitting on my lap. وَأَنَا مُتَوَرِّكَتُكَ I was taking care of you and you bit me here on my back. And Allah's Nabi sallallahu alayhi wa sallam identified that. And he agreed that yes, it was so. And he showed her so much of respect. He removed his shawl and made her sit. And he showed her ikram. And all of them had embraced Islam. And he said that you're welcome to stay with me. إِنْ أَحْبَبْتِ فَعِنْدِي مُحَبَّبَةً مُكَرَّمَةً Stay by me, loved and respected. And if you want, you stay with your people. She said, O Nabi of Allah, send me back to my people. And Allah's Nabi made her ikram and gave her gifts and gave her servants and gave her, you know, flock and gave her sheep. So Allah's Nabi sallallahu alayhi wa sallam made her ikram. We learn from here. This is Allah's Nabi sallallahu alayhi wa sallam's foster sister and how he shows ikram and izzat. Allah give us tawfiq also to show this izzat and ikram to our sisters. And another great individual, the hero of this incident, of this, you know, segment today, was also brought before Rasulullah sallallahu alayhi wa sallam, Halima Sa'diyah radiallahu anha. And Allah's Nabi sallallahu alayhi wa sallam recognized her. He got up, he took out his shawl, he put it down, he was so happy to see her. Imagine how happy she would have been to see that individual who she had suckled become the greatest of Allah's creation. And then she realized how fortunate she was, how blessed she was through Muhammad sallallahu alayhi wa sallam. She embraced Islam, she changed her life. Nabi sallallahu alayhi wa sallam showed her so much of respect and izzat. Allah give us tawfiq to show respect to our mothers. Allah give us tawfiq to show respect to our seniors. This is part of our deen. Allah's Nabi sallallahu alayhi wa sallam said, مَنْ أَكْرَمَ شَيْخًا لِسِنِّهِ قَيَّضَ اللَّهُ لَهُ مَنْ يُكْرِمُهُ عِنْدَ سِنِّهِ He who shows respect to the elderly for their age, Allah will bring people who will make their ikram at their age. When your age is of advanced, and when you are old and weak and feeble, Allah will bring special people to make your ikram, just through the barakat of ikram. From here we learn, never, you know, snub the elderly, never look down upon them, never refute their opinion.

opinions, ponder over these opinions, respect their opinions, welcome their opinions, deliberate over it and learn from it. They paid the school fees, they went through the experience, went through life. Harun Abbas Umar Sahib, very senior alim, he mentioned so beautifully that any town he goes to, and he encourages us to do the same, that we should look and search for the elderly of the town and take out time just to visit them and take their du'as and make their ikram. What a beautiful practice. What a beautiful sunnah. Allah's Nabi Sallallahu Alaihi Wasallam used to visit the elderly and make the ikram of the elderly. So Allah give us tawfiq to make this part and parcel of our life, that we make ikram and we show izzat, we show mercy to the young, and we show respect to the elderly. And the hadith of Rasulullah Sallallahu Alaihi Wasallam says this, that that person who has grown, you know, white hair in Islam, Allah feels shy to punish that person. And imagine how much of respect we should show the elderly also. This is part of our deen. And the one who does not show respect, it's indicated in the hadith to the scholars and to the bearers of the Quran Kareem, and to those of advanced age, there's warning in that regard in the hadith that they are not from us. So Allah give us tawfiq to practice this beautiful sunnah of Rasulullah sallallahu alayhi wa sallam, and Allah give us tawfiq to emulate the beautiful lifestyles of those women who bore Rasulullah sallallahu alayhi wa sallam and took care of him. So what we can do, we take care of the sunnah of Rasulullah sallallahu alayhi wa sallam, and we take care of the beautiful deen of Rasulullah sallallahu alayhi wa sallam. And like Halima Sa'diyah opened her chest to the beloved Nabi of Allah, Muhammad sallallahu alayhi wa sallam, Allah blessed her entire life. Allah blessed her. We also can open our chest to the beautiful sunnah of Janabi Rasulullah sallallahu alayhi wa sallam and the deen of Muhammad sallallahu alayhi wa sallam. She opened her chest for the orphan child Muhammad sallallahu alayhi wa sallam when no one wanted to take him. What a jackpot it was. Jackpot is not even a word. If we are going to open our chest and our bosoms to this beautiful deen in an age and a time that humanity has deserted this deen, no one wants this deen. If we are going to take this deen to heart and make this deen our priority, what levels Allah will make us reach. Allah will make us prosper and triumph and succeed in this world and the next. So this is what we need to do. So just to recap, Rasulullah sallallahu alayhi wa sallam's foster brothers and sisters were Abdullah bin Harith, because his foster father was Abu Kabsha Harith, Anisa bint al-Harith, Judana bint al-Harith, and she was known as Shima. Shima and Shayma, both Shima preferred, and she used to take care of Rasulullah sallallahu alaihi wasallam. These were the children of Halima Sa'diyah radiallahu anha. And there were others also who also suckled from the same foster mothers that Rasulullah sallallahu alaihi wasallam suckled from, like Hamza radiallahu anhu. He also suckled in the Banu Sa'd area, and his mother, foster mother, one day suckled Rasulullah sallallahu alaihi wasallam. And Abu Sufyan bin Harith as well was also a foster brother of Rasulullah sallallahu alaihi wasallam. Wa sallallahu ala nabiyil ummi bi rahmatika ya arhamar rahimin.

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4: The amal of sending salutations upon Rasulullah sallallahu alayhi wasallam is so pertinent. Among the deeds most meritorious, among the deeds beloved to Allah subhanahu wa ta'ala. Imagine, when sending salutations upon Rasulullah sallallahu alayhi wasallam, the Quran changes its expression. Quran sends greetings upon the Anbiya alayhim as-salam. Salamun ala Ilyasin. Salamun ala Nuhin fil alameen. Salamun ala Ibrahim. Salamun ala Musa wa Harun. Salamun ala Ilyasin. But when the Quran Kareem sends salutations upon Janab Rasulullah sallallahu alayhi wasallam, the Quran's expression changes. Allahu Akbar. What was or would have been required would have been Salamun ala Muhammad sallallahu alayhi wasallam. But Quran does not do that. In Surah Al-Ahzab, Allah says, Inna Allah wa malaikatahu yusalluna ala nabi. Inna Allah wa malaikatahu yusalluna ala nabi. يا أيها الذين آمنوا صلوا عليه وسلموا تسليما. Indeed Allah, verily Allah, most definitely Allah, إِنَّ اللَّهَ, and Allah's angels, وملائكته, are sending Allah's blessings and mercies and greatness and status. Yusalloon. Allah is sending. The malaika of Allah asking Allah to send special mercies, special blessings. Upon whom? Ala Nabi. Upon the Nabi. As though the Quran Sharif is portraying that everyone should know this Nabi, because this is such a Nabi of Allah that from the time of Hazrat Adam alayhi salatu wasalam, every Nabi of Allah mentioned to his ummah, who is this Nabi of Allah? In the Quran Kareem, in Surah Ali Imran, Allah addresses every Nabi. وَإِذْ أَخَذَ اللَّهُ مِيثَاقَ النَّبِيِّينَ. Allah took this pledge with all the Anbiya alayhim as-salam, that I send you as my Nabi. Lama ataytukum min kitabi wa hikmah, that I have granted thee the book and the wisdom, prophethood. But then when he has to come, thumma ja'akum rasulun, when that great Nabi, tanween for ta'zeem there, that every Nabi is told beforehand, that if this final Nabi is to come in your time, yes, he will come in his time, but if he was to come in your time, he will confirm what you have come with. You will have to bring firm faith in him, لَتُؤْمِنُنَّ بِهِ, and you would have to help him, this Nabi of Allah, in his mission. Then Allah made every Nabi acknowledge and pledge, قَالَ أَقْرَرْتُمْ وَأَخَذْتُمْ عَلَىٰ ذَلِكُمْ إِصْرِي قَالُوا أَقْرَرْنَا قَالَ فَاشْهَدُوا وَأَنَا مَعَكُمْ مِنَ الشَّاهِدِينَ. With such emphasis, every Nabi was told about Janab Rasulullah sallallahu alayhi wasallam. That's why even in all the previous scriptures, every one of them has mention of Rasulullah sallallahu alayhi wasallam. Even in the Bhagavad Gita, even in the Old Testament, the New Testament, and all scriptures that came, and all books that are there. Most of these scriptures that we mentioned, Allah knows where they came from, because the original, subhanallah, is not available. Even the Torah and the Injil, these were books revealed to the Anbiya alayhim as-salam, Allah's advice for the nations. But what they have is chronicles and historical events by different people, mixed with tales, mixed with stories. Like how there are some books of ancient history mixed with tales, mixed with what is reality, mixed with what is made up stories. This is basically what they have. And sadly, most of what they have in their scriptures are distorted. But despite that, mention is clear of aspects, so many aspects of the blessed life of Rasulullah sallallahu alayhi wasallam. His Mubarak birth, his journey from Makkah Mukarramah to Medina Munawwara, his victory in Badr, his conquest in Badr, the support of the Ansar, and his conquest and his entry into Makkah with 10,000 Sahaba radiallahu anhum. So clear is the mention of Janab Rasulullah sallallahu alayhi wasallam, the greatest of Allah's creation. When the Quran Kareem says that Allah, indeed Allah is sending Allah's blessings, special mercies and blessings upon his beloved sallallahu alaihi wasallam. Thereafter, the Quran Kareem says, Ya ayyuhal ladina amanu, ayman walo, sallu alayhi wasallimu taslima. You now beseech Allah to send Allah's choicest blessings upon him sallallahu alaihi wasallam, and send your greetings and salams to him. Such an ibadah that the Quran emphasizes this amal by saying that Allah is sending his blessings. O humanity, you ask Allah to send blessings and send durood. You send durood upon Janab Rasulullah sallallahu alayhi wasallam. In the riwayah of Hazrat Ubay ibn Ka'ab radiallahu anhu, this is that sahabi you will hear in the masjid on Friday. Aqra'uhum Ubay ibn Ka'ab. The greatest qari of this ummah is Hazrat Ubay ibn Ka'ab radiallahu anhu. When Allah's Nabi sallallahu alayhi wa sallam mentioned the signs of Qiyamah, that Rajifa, Radifa, these ruptures and thunderous explosions before Judgment Day is coming and has come, awaken, remember Allah, remember death, prepare to meet Allah. Then the hadith mentions this aspect that will help us in all these difficult times. Oh Allah's Nabi sallallahu alayhi wa sallam, from my time of amal and ibadah, how much of that time should be dedicated to salutations upon Janab Rasulullah sallallahu alayhi wasallam? He said, Oh Allah's Nabi, if I spend quarter of that time, for example, if that time that he would make ibadat was 4 hours, for example, should I dedicate to durood? If that time I'm giving is 2 hours, half an hour should be dedicated to durood, Allah's Nabi said. Well and good, but if you increase, it's better for you. Oh Allah's Nabi, then half that time would be dedicated to durood. Allah's Nabi sallallahu alayhi wa sallam, dedicated to durood. Allah's beloved said, you may, but if you increase, it's better for you indeed. Oh Allah's Nabi sallallahu alayhi wa sallam, what about 2/3? Allah's Nabi's response was the same. More is better for you. What about all my time that's dedicated for my optional ibadat? All of that time being dedicated to durood. Allah's Nabi said, when you would spend your time in sending salutations upon the beloved of Allah sallallahu alaihi wasallam in abundance, then Allah would resolve all your problems and forgive all your sins and take care of all your needs. إِذَن تُكْفَى هَمَّكْ وَيُغْفَرُ لَكَ ذَنْبُكْ. Imagine the blessings of salutations upon the beloved of Allah alayhi salatu min Allahi wa taslimat. Allah give us all tawfiq. in the Hizbul Azam on the Fridays. Du'as, there's so many beautiful duruds there. And then in the 40 durood, there's so many beautiful duruds from the hadith of Rasulullah sallallahu alayhi wa sallam. And there's so many beautiful duruds in the hadith and in the teachings of the pious and in the words of the pious that we should repeat and send in Dala'ilul Khairat, subhanallah, a book profound, encompassing so amazing wordings of sending salutations upon Janabi Rasulullah sallallahu alayhi wa sallam. May Allah enable us with tawfiq to carry out this beautiful, wonderful amal. Hazrat Ubay ibn Ka'b radiallahu anhu would also recite a lot of Quran. He would complete his khatam of the Quran Kareem throughout the year every 8 days. And it was common amongst the Sahaba kiram radiallahu anhum that they would complete a khatam of the Quran Kareem every 7 days. Now Ramadan is coming. Let us increase in our tilawa. Let's connect to Allah even more. Let's improve our recital. Let's take our time to be in the masjid. Let's stay away from bad company and evil practices and sins. Let's join in the company of the righteous, the pious. Like Allah's beloved sallallahu alaihi wasallam's discussions was attended by the Sahaba radiallahu anhum, and they would bring their sons along to benefit. When the ladies' ta'aleem is taking place, my mother should take their daughters from a young age so that they learn to love this beautiful environment. Otherwise, really, so much of filth is made available in different forms, even from gadgets, right in our very pockets. Ya Allah, madad farma de. Then Allah's beloved sallallahu alayhi wa sallam said to Hazrat the Sahabi who posed this question, as narrated by Hazrat Samura, that the one who leads a community in salah should make it light for them and make it easy for them. Because among the community are the aged, the sickly, the weak and the needy. Hazrat Samura would sit very close to Rasulullah sallallahu alaihi wasallam, despite his age, and he would listen attentively. That also is a very pertinent lesson. Many a time there's a dars taking place, there's a gathering of deen taking place, there's a fikr taking place, but we, na'udhu billah, Allah forbid, Allah help us, prefer sitting far away, as though we independent and not in need of what is being portrayed to us. One of the hadith narrated by Hazrat Jabir radiallahu anhu, he said Allah's Nabi sallallahu alaihi wasallam was rendering this khutbah, and he said, before Judgment Day would be a time where many liars would appear, kathabeen. Then Allah's Nabi said some words that I didn't hear properly. And I asked my father, what did Allah's Nabi say? My father said, Allah's Nabi mentioned the Dajjals that are to come. And this is prior to the main Dajjal. Allah's Nabi said, be careful of these liars, that they would make us think success is elsewhere. Success is in Allah's deen. And what these kathabeen, these liars, the wording of the hadith is, إِنَّ بَيْنَ يَدَيْ سَاعَ كَذَّابِينَ, prior to Dajjal, this is. They will give us success. For this to come into our lives, we have to strive. We have to make an effort. We understand this when it comes to our companies, our offices, our garages, our firms. Why don't we understand it when it comes to Allah's deen? A man who got a garden, he puts effort in it for it to become beautiful and palatial. For this to come into our life, we have to make an effort. Concerning this, there's a discussion. Let's participate. Subhanallah. Let's ponder and deliberate over these words. Allah give us tawfiq.
3: In a world searching for direction, in a sea of uncertainty and chaos, where do we turn?
5: Number one, he cook. He's sewing his own clothes. He fixes his own shoes. He cook with his own wife. And he milk the sheep. Sallallahu alayhi wa sallam. He milk the sheep. He bring the water from outside the house. Bring the water to the house. That our Prophet Muhammad. Sallallahu alayhi wa sallam. وَكَانَ يَخْدِمْ نَفْسَهُ. He help himself. Not telling his wife, bring me this, bring me this, do this, do this, do this. That Prophet Muhammad. Sallallahu alayhi wa sallam. The leader in the household and the leader of the Muslim Ummah. That's why we have to follow the Rasulullah to have a household strong nation for the household brothers and sisters.
3: 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Muhammad sallallahu alaihi wasallam, humanity's compass in a sea of chaos. Nabi.
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9: Assalamu alaikum wa rahmatullahi wa barakatuh. The day today, the 8th of Rabi al-Awwal 1448, corresponding to the 21st of August 2026. In your local news, this week on the Isra Report with Dr. Imran Bikis, he spoke to us about how the link between migration and Islamophobia emerges. Many people may still be trying to understand how anti-migrant sentiment can also become hostility towards Muslims.
11: Yeah, no, I know xenophobia has been a big part of our national conversation over the last few months. But what's interesting in South Africa is that this politics of xenophobia, this politics of being anti-migration, is sort of following a bit of a different path in South Africa. You know, we have a march on march that's leading this protest or, you know, this anti-migrant project. And we've seen in the last few weeks and months how they've combined this hostility towards migrants with a hostility towards Muslims.
9: Dr. Bikis said, what exactly March and March have been saying?
11: You know, I know this question has been asked before, that is there really a link between xenophobia and Islamophobia, or Muslims just being oversensitive and making it up? But I think we're not. You know, when you have a leader of a movement of what I would call a right-wing movement like this make very explicit comments on social media, then people are not making it up. She's spoken about dominance. She's spoken in the BBC interview about her words were verbatim a very serious religious takeover in South Africa. You know, Muslims in South Africa are a very tiny part of the population. I would think, you know, a little over 2%.
9: In other local news, another legal challenge to lift the interdict on the impeachment committee is being heard in the Western Cape High Court. MK Party and United Africans Transformation argue that only the Constitutional Court has the authority to intervene in the committee's work. The court previously granted President Cyril Ramaphosa an interdict pending his review of the independent panel's Palapala report. On the African continent, authorities in the Central African Republic have closed an artisanal gold mine after a landslide killed at least 49 people. The victims include Central Africans, Cameroonians and Chadians, while 7 people were injured. Local sources say the death toll could be higher, with many miners still missing.
12: Indeed, we left fast and drove all night and arrived in Zamboya around 4 a.m. Unfortunately, we weren't able to find our brother. He's still in the ground, despite the fact that he's dead. We wanted to bring him a drink, but unfortunately, we did not find him. In the end, we are forced to return like that.
9: And this morning on the Middle East Report with James Dorsey, an award-winning scholar and journalist, he spoke to us about what he makes of the new mutual defense pace between Saudi Arabia, NATO member Turkey, and nuclear-armed Pakistan, which treats an attack on the one member as an attack on all.
13: The signing signaled Gulf states' accelerated efforts to diversify the region's security architecture and to reduce, rather than replace anytime soon, a U.S. defense umbrella that has proven to be unreliable at best and as much a liability as an asset at worst, but even so, irreplaceable. The PAC also highlighted the emergence of two fundamentally different schools of strategic thought, with the PAC's signatories adopting a conventional approach that bets on territorial mass, sizable populations, standing militaries, energy reserves, and religious legitimacy.
9: Yemen's Houthis rebels are likely to provide the first major test of the new Saudi-Turkish-Pakistani defense pact.
13: When Saudi Arabia, Turkey, and Pakistan signed their joint defense agreement, the alliance's first test was already taking shape. A day before the signing, Saudi Arabia was preparing for possible attacks by the Houthis in Yemen, alongside threats from Iran-linked groups in Iraq, amid concerns that energy facilities, ports, and airports could be targeted. So far, there are no indications that Turkey and Pakistan are preparing to enter the Yemen war directly, even though Pakistani troops and air defenses are stationed near the Saudi-Yemeni border under a bilateral Saudi-Pakistani defense agreement signed last year. Even so, it remains unclear whether repeated Houthi missile and drone attacks on Saudi Arabia qualify as attacks on one as attacks on all.
9: And lastly, Pakistan former Prime Minister Imran Khan has been transferred back to prison after a brief stay at a hospital where doctors conducted a medical checkup. Khan, 73, was moved early this morning from Rawalpindi's Adiali jail to the private Shifa International Hospital in the capital under tight security. He spent a few hours there before being moved back to prison. Radio Islam's Mulana Muhammad Bam has the details.
14: Pakistan's Information Minister Taulat Tarrar confirmed that Khan was taken to the hospital during the night. He says a specialized medical team, including a cardiologist, an ophthalmologist, and a physician, examined the former prime minister and declared him medically fit. Tarrar added that Khan's sister Uzma Khan was present during the entire visit. The hospital visit followed a Supreme Court order directing authorities to move the imprisoned former leader to hospital within 2 days. The court says an independent medical board should assess Khan's condition and include his personal physician. The court order followed a report submitted to the court on Monday by Adiala's jail superintendent, detailing a 10th of August assessment by a cardiac board. The report recorded fluctuating blood pressure and anxiety that it says was linked to Khan's restricted contact with his family. The government had challenged the order, but officials say preparations for Khan's transfer were completed yesterday. Mohammed Bamri, Islam News.
9: And in your finances, now the rand is trading at 16.06 to the dollar, 21.91 to the pound, and 18.78 to the euro. Gold is trading at $4,561.53 per fine ounce, and Brent crude oil is at $93.78 a barrel. In your Salah times, in Johannesburg, Zohar sets in at 12.16 p.m., and in Durban at 12.04 p.m. I'm Nina Bambeni with your Radio Islam News at this hour.
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9: Welcome back. Before the news, we gave you this hour's sunnah question, which is, what did Nabi Muhammad, peace be upon him, teach us about wearing one shoe? And the answer is, we should not walk around wearing only one shoe, either wear both or remove both. The answer again is, we should not walk around wearing only one shoe, either wear both or remove both.
3: And there's your sunnah reminder for this hour. Muhammad sallallahu alaihi wasallam, humanity's compass in a sea of chaos.
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0: Today's broadcast of Para Day was generously sponsored for the Isa Alayhi Thawab of Nabi Sallallahu Alaihi Wasallam and all Marhumin. This includes both of our parents, Dawood and Hawa Sainwala, Hafiz Suleiman and Aisha Rawat, and all Marhumin. Both of our parents, Dawood and Hawa Sainwala, Hafiz Suleiman and Aisha Rawat, and all Marhumin. 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Marhum Faisal Karani, Ismail and Khatija Karani, Abdul Hay and Julaika Amaji, and all Marhumin, sponsored by the Karani family of Roshni and Amaji family, Haji Isup, Fatima, Ahmed Rashid, Abdul Samad, and Farooq Modan, sponsored by an anonymous sister, for Marhuma Kulsum Kani and an anonymous sponsor, Marhum Mahmoud Hashim and Fatima Timor, Yusuf and Hajra Karani, Abida Ragi, Aisha, Bibi Fatima and Muaza Waja, for Marhum Nazir Ahmed Lorgat, sponsored by Tiger Cash and Carry and Tiger Aluminium. 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And various anonymous sponsors, may Allah accept these contributions, grant barakah, and raise the status of all Marhumin.
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2: 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Is there a sunnah of wearing clean and presentable clothing? 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
2: Assalamu alaikum wa rahmatullahi wa barakatuh. The day today, the 8th of Rabi al-Awwal 1448, corresponding to the 21st of August 2026. In your local news, this week on the Esri Report, Dr. Imran Bekis spoke to us about whether the targeting of Muslims is a recent phenomenon, particularly in South Africa.
4: I think one of the things we've always spoken about in South Africa, I mean, in the post-apartheid context, was about how accommodating an ANC-led government was, and how in post-apartheid South Africa, Muslims were especially accommodated, the plurality of South African society, and many Muslims were celebrating that, this is the country we call home, and because we are protected, etc., etc. But what we're starting to see in South Africa, like around the world, the talk of Muslims and extremists has all been collapsed into one category. And just your religious identity, quite worryingly in South Africa, is becoming grounds for suspicion.
2: Dr. Bekis told us if there is any merit to the claim that Muslims are protecting illegal immigrants.
4: No, I don't think there's merit. I mean, when you have people struggling, like we saw Durban being the epicenter of it, we had a large number of Malawians in close to the North Beach area. You had a large number of Ghanaians, and other West Africans near Glenwood. And I think organizations like Gift of the Givers and many, many others, we're defending migrants from unlawful address, arrest, sorry, from intimidation, but we're also providing basic needs like water and shelter and, you know, food.
2: In other local news, the ANC is laying criminal charges against DA MP Mark Burger and a company linked to him over allegations involving about 4 billion rand. Burger has stepped down from Parliament's Finance Committee while a South African Reserve Bank inquiry is underway. The DA says the move is aimed at avoiding any perceived conflict of interest. And on the African continent, for lawyer Julius Mbura, getting from a car park into his Nairobi firm's office can mean working around park or cars in narrow gaps, trees, furniture, and ground that changes underfoot. Mbura is a lawyer with a visual impairment. He uses a cane to read the space closest to him, while a phone tool gives him more information about what lies further ahead. The app is called Cytra.
5: The audio description in real time is helpful for me to know where the obstacles are and how to evade, you know, walking into cars, walking into trees, and I feel like there's a lot of potential. In essence, the Cytra web app becomes your guide. And for navigation, aside from my mobility cane, this has come in handy. I feel like we need to refine more on the accuracy and description, but overall, this is a good start.
2: And in Yemen news, three Palestinian families, including two young girls, have reportedly been trapped in their homes in the occupied West Bank for 12 days. The families say they have limited food supplies and no access to basic services such as cooking gas. The siege is centered on homes near the village of Kusra in the Northwest Bank. And lastly, India has ordered Google to shut down hundreds of accounts on its Firebase platform over alleged online scams. Authorities say criminals have been using the service to impersonate major banks and defraud victims. Government data shows Indians lost nearly $2.4 billion alleged cyber fraud in 2025. And in your finances, now the rand is trading at 16.05 to the dollar, 21.89 to the pound, and 18.76 to the euro. Gold is trading at $4,564.30 per fine ounce, and Brent crude oil is at $93.78 a barrel. In your Salah times, in Johannesburg, Zohar sets in at 12.16 p.m. and in Durban at 12.04 p.m. I'm Nina Bambeni with your Radio Islam News at this hour.
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2: Welcome back. Before the news, we gave you this hour's sunnah question, which read, is there a sunnah of wearing clean and presentable clothing? And the answer is yes. Nabi Muhammad, peace be upon him, encouraged cleanliness and looking neat and presentable. So again, the answer is yes. Nabi Muhammad, peace be upon him, encouraged cleanliness and looking neat and presentable.
1: And there's your sunnah reminder for this hour. Muhammad sallallahu alaihi wasallam, humanity's compass in a sea of chaos. Make the change today. 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
0: Today's recitation of Surah Kaf is generously sponsored for the Isalat Tawab of Nabi Sallallahu Alaihi Wasallam and Omar Marhumin. This includes both of our parents, Dawood and Hawa Sainwala, Hafez Suleiman and Aisha Rabat, and Omar Marhumin. 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Cotwalds Motorspears, Alberton. 011-869-27. 0712 and Vereniging 0164222734. 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

0: Today's recitation of Surah Kahf was generously sponsored for the Isale Tawab of Nabi Sallallahu Alaihi Wasallam and all Marhumin. 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
5: بسم الله الرحمن الرحيم نحمده ونصلي على رسوله الكريم أما بعد. Respected listeners of Radio Islam International, we just listened to the live broadcast of the khutbah from Makkah al-Mukarramah. And today's khutbah was delivered by the president of the two harams, the president of Makkah al-Mukarramah and Madinah al-Munawwara, Sheikh Abdul Rahman al-Sudais. May Allah subhanahu wa ta'ala preserve him, and may Allah subhanahu wa ta'ala bless him with a long life. He began the khutbah by reminding us about the importance of having taqwa, and that is in secret and in public. Allah subhanahu wa ta'ala instructs us in the Quran Majeed, Ya ayyuhal ladhina amanu attaqullah wa aminu bi rasulihi yu'tikum kiflayni min rahmatih wa yaj'al lakum nuran tamshuna bih wa yaghfir lakum. 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And on account of that, Allah subhanahu wa ta'ala will create for us a light of guidance with which we navigate life through. And Allah subhanahu wa ta'ala will forgive our shortcomings. The central theme of this week's khutbah was on the importance of the sunnah of Rasulullah sallallahu alayhi wa sallam, studying the seerah of Rasulullah sallallahu alayhi wa sallam. And the Khatib had went on to quote many ayat from the Qur'an Majeed that speak about the importance of Rasulullah sallallahu alayhi wa sallam, the importance of following the lifestyle of the sunnah, and the importance of, or rather the magnificence of this gift of the sunnah of Rasulullah sallallahu alayhi wa sallam. 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One of the attributes that Allah subhanahu wa ta'ala describes Nabi sallallahu alayhi wa sallam with is his compassion for the believers, meaning whatever he commands them and whatever he forbids them against is only a mercy for the believers themselves. And that is why Allah subhanahu wa ta'ala described him as وَمَا أَرْسَلْنَاكَ إِلَّا رَحْمَةً لِلْعَالَمِينَ. We have only sent you, O Nabi sallallahu alayhi wa sallam, as a mercy for all the universes. So the seerah is a magnificent gift that Allah subhanahu wa ta'ala has given us via Rasulullah sallallahu alayhi wa sallam. And it is a magnificent gift, a weighty gift for every Muslim. Nabi sallallahu alayhi wa sallam said, La yu'minu ahadukum hatta akuna ahabba ilayhi min waladihi wa walidihi wa nasi ajma'in. That none of you shall reach perfection in faith until I am more beloved to him than his children, his family, his parents, and everyone else. Nabi sallallahu alayhi wa sallam also told us, La yu'minu ahadukum hatta yakuna hawahu taba'an lima ji'tu bih. None of you will truly believe or have perfection in your faith until your desires are checked against the sunnah of Rasulullah sallallahu alayhi wa sallam. Whatever a person desires is in accordance to what Nabi sallallahu alayhi wa sallam commanded, and whatever he stays away from is in accordance to what Nabi sallallahu alayhi wa sallam had forbade us against. And that is why Allah subhanahu wa ta'ala tells us in the Quran, لَقَدْ كَانَ لَكُمْ فِي رَسُولِ اللَّهِ أُسْوَةٌ حَسَنَةٌ. that in Nabi sallallahu alayhi wasallam there is the most perfect example, the most perfect model for us to follow and for us to attain salvation and contentment in life. 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Those who obey Nabi sallallahu alayhi wa sallam will definitely be guided. And the khatib, Sheikh Abdul Rahman al-Sudais, concluded the first khutbah by reminding us that we should nurture our children on the love of the seerah and love of the sunnah. And an important duty that we all share in is the propagation of the sunnah, this great sunnah. We need to propagate it, and we need to make sure that we are propagating the correct sunnah. We need to sift between that which is authentic and that which is unreliable, and propagate the authentic sunnah of Rasulullah sallallahu alayhi wasallam. We need to derive correct principles and matters of deen from the sunnah of Rasulullah sallallahu alayhi wasallam, and this should be done properly. And the sunnah should not be used and abused. The sunnah should not be misinterpreted. A person who doesn't have the right qualifications to delve into the sunnah and to derive matters of deen should not delve into the sunnah and then abuse the sunnah or misinterpret what Nabi sallallahu alayhi wasallam has commanded us. He concluded the first khutbah by quoting the ayah, قُلْ إِن كُنْتُمْ تُحِبُّونَ اللَّهِ فَاتَّبِعُونِي يُحْبِبْكُمُ اللَّهُ وَيَغْفِرْ لَكُمْ ذُنُوبَكُمْ. 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
7: 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Thus includes both of our parents, Dawood and Hawa Sainwala, Hafez Suleiman and Aisha Rabat in Orman Humin. 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

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This includes both of our parents, Dawood and Hawa Sainbala, Hafiz Suleiman and Aisha Rawat in Ur Marhumin. 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

0: This Dua Radhan is brought to you by Africa Muslims Agency. The beloved Prophet, peace be upon him, said, "If you want to soften your heart, then feed the poor and pat the head of the orphan." Sponsor an orphan or needy child for 15,000 Rand per year with AMA and fulfill this beautiful sunnah.
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2: Allahu Akbar, Allah.

وعلى من لا نبي بعده وعلى آله وصحبه أجمعين. Brothers, sisters, التجريد من الإنسانية, or in English as we may translate as dehumanization, is a term that has been used with troubling frequency since the events of October 2023. Wherever you look, there is now a normalization in the portrayal of Muslims as being subhuman, as less than the average insan. So to demonstrate, we have seen, for example, references being made to the Palestinians as being the children of darkness. We have seen references being made to us as people who abide by, and I quote, the law of the jungle. We have seen references to Amalek, and therefore rendering every adult, male and female and child and livestock, as legitimate targets. We've heard in the last couple of years references to mowing the grass in reference to the periodic assault on the people of Gaza for decades. Mowing the grass, mowing the lawn. We have seen, especially in Western media, how Palestinian lives are described as dying, whereas Israeli lives, they are killed. We have seen in the words of the Israeli Air Force saying that our priority is not precision, it is maximum damage. They said it clearly. We have heard from multiple levels of Israeli governments saying that there are, and I quote, no innocent in the people of Gaza. And in the words of Gideon Levy, an Israeli journalist who wrote for the Haaretz Israeli newspaper, who said that for the majority of Israeli society, the Palestinians are seen as subhuman, he said, in fact, sub-animal as well. Dehumanization is about seeing people as subhuman. Just as the Nazis portrayed the Jews as subhuman, and just as the colonizers portrayed the native population as savages, as subhuman. And the idea behind this is to create an emotional and a moral separation, an emotional and moral disconnect, in order to justify for their consciences an industrial scale genocide. Beneath all of this is something far more troubling, far more worrying. And that is the effect of this dehumanizing rhetoric on us as adults and our children as well. When they are constantly presented with the idea of us as Muslims being less than others, with the passage of time, we run the risk of becoming numb to our own pain.

increasing appeal as we begin to internalize the idea that perhaps we as Muslims are in fact less than others. And I remember recently my own son walking around the house with his arms out of his sleeves. I said to him, "Baba, what are you doing?" He said, "I just want to imagine how it will look when the Israelis bomb me and I lose my arms." This is the fear, that we begin to accept this as our qadr, our identity. And this is the purpose of this short presentation I want to share with you this evening or this afternoon, to refresh in our minds the inherent worth of a Muslim in the eyes of the maker of the heavens and the earth. A narrative that I hope we will normalize in our masajid, in our schools, and in our homes, and online and offline. Who is the mu'min in the eyes of Allah Jalla Jalaluhu, irrespective of what the media may say? First of all, Allah subhanahu wa ta'ala, He said, "Kuntum khayra ummatin ukhrijat linnas." You are the greatest of all nations ever put forward for mankind. Ta'muruna bil ma'ruf, you enjoin what is good. وتنهون عن المنكر, you forbid what is evil. وتؤمنون بالله, and you believe in Allah. So according to the ayah that you just heard, we are the people who know the way, and we are the people who walk the way, and we are the people who show the way. This ayah that you just heard, that spoke about us as being the greatest of nations on earth, explains so many things. This ayah explains why genocidal rhetoric is absent from our kalam. It explains why we don't advocate, alhamdulillah, in our scriptures or in our discourse, the killing of children. This ayah that you just heard explains why when we had the upper hand, our predecessors were so magnanimous and forgiving. Why our predecessors took into their communities persecuted minorities, whether they were Jews or others. It explains so many aspects of our heritage and our current behavior, because the ayah tells you, you are leaders for humanity entrusted by Allah with the welfare of insan. You are the greatest of nations ever put forward for mankind. That's not the opinion of a scholar or an imam or an influencer. That's the opinion of Allah Jalla Jalaluhu, who has these names. Our Prophet sallallahu alayhi wa sallam said that Allah subhanahu wa ta'ala said in al-hadith al-Qudsi, "Man aada li waliyan faqad aadhantuhu bil-harb." Any person, Allah says, who shows enmity to an ally of mine, then I, Allah, will declare war on him. That's the worth of a mu'min in the eyes of Allah Jalla Jalaluhu. And the Prophet sallallahu alayhi wa sallam said, "Walladhi nafsi biyadihi qatlu mu'minin a'zamu 'inda Allahi min zawali dunya." He said, "I swear by the one who possesses my life, the blood of one mu'min to be spilled is more severe in the eyes of Allah than the destruction of the entire world." Never get used to seeing the sight of a Muslim being killed or a child. Allah Almighty says the killing of one believer is more severe than the destruction of dunya itself. And he sallallahu alayhi wa sallam said, "لو أن أهل السماء وأهل الأرض اشتركوا في دم مؤمن لأكبهم الله في النار." If all of the people of the heavens and the earth conspired together to kill one mu'min, Allah would have no problem in throwing them all together in hell. That's your worth. If you, my brother, my sister, realized your inherent worth in the eyes of Allah Jalla Jalaluhu, your heart would flutter with joy. And your heart would soar with ecstasy and happiness and excitement to meet Allah Jalla Jalaluhu, so that His rahmah may embrace you in full. You occupy a high status in the eyes of Al-Malik, the King subhanahu wa ta'ala. And for those who are unsure, I take you to the final events of dunya, shortly before Allah wraps up this entire story. When Jesus, the son of Mary, Isa ibn Maryam alayhi salatu wasalam, will descend, as foretold by the Prophet alayhi salatu wasalam, in a breathtaking, phenomenal spectacle, arriving in the east of Damascus, next to the white minaret whom the people of Syria know today, wearing beige clothes,

and his hair glistening with drops as though it were pearls, and his hands resting on the wings of angels. And humanity are observing the spectacle in awe as they wonder, who will Jesus, son of Mary, alayhi salam, walk with? Which of the nations will claim him, and he will take a path with the Muslims? And he will enter our masajid, and he will hear our Quran, and he will bow and prostrate with us behind one of our imams. And that is why the Prophet sallallahu alayhi wasallam, he said, describing this honorable moment, he said, فَيَنْزِلُ عِيسَى بْنُ مَرْيَمُ, Jesus, son of Mary, will descend. فَيَقُولُ أَمِيرُهُمْ, the leader of the Muslims, the leader of their armies, their political entity at the time, will say to Jesus, son of Mary, تَعَالَى صَلِّ لَنَا, come lead us in prayer. And he will say, no. إِنَّ بَعْضَكُمْ عَلَى بَعْضٍ أُمَرَاءَ تَكْرُمَةُ اللَّهِ لِهَذِهِ الْأُمَّةِ. He said, no, you Muslims are the leaders of one another. Allah has honored this nation. In other words, yes, I am Jesus, the son of Mary. He will say to them, yes, I am Jesus, the son of Mary, alayhi salam. But this nation is so honored that the imam must be from you. Allah Almighty has honored this nation, he will say. Salatul Jum'ah, the day of Jum'ah is ours as Muslims, no other nation. It was offered to the Jews and the Christians. Some of them chose Saturday and the others chose Sunday. The greatest day of the week was reserved for us. That's ours. Salatul Aisha is a salah that was not known to any other nation. Allah gifted us with Salatul Aisha. The form of our salah, the bowing and prostrating and standing, resembles the form of the salah of the angels in the heavens. They pray like us, not any other nation. Laylatul Qadr, that is greater than 1,000 months, is a gift from Allah Almighty to our nation, not any other nation before us. That's ours. The greatest of shuhada, martyrs, that is ours, who will be killed by the Antichrist towards the end of time, that is ours. The mujaddid, the revivalist that Allah sends to renew and refresh the affairs of the ummah every 100 years, that is exclusive to us. So we are the greatest of all nations, and with us is the greatest of all books. And our Nabi sallallahu alayhi wa sallam is the most esteemed of all messengers, and our nation is the greatest of them all. This is a ni'mah from Allah azza wa jal. So no amount of hasbara or negative media coverage can ever convince us otherwise. And if you are still unsure about your maqam and your status in the eyes of Allah jalla jalalu, then I fast forward to the events of Yawm al-Qiyamah. And that is when the preeminence of the Ummah of Muhammad sallallahu alayhi wa sallam will be known by all. On the day when the horn will be blown and humanity will be resurrected from their graves, and the first and the last will crawl out. And the sun will hang dangerously low. And if it wasn't for Allah's qadr, nothing could survive the heat. And the perspiration will reach ankles, others to their knees, others to their waists, and others will be drowning in their own perspiration. And you will see jinnkind and mankind, and you will see the angels. Everything that was previously invisible is now perfectly clear. And the heavens crack open with emerging clouds. وَيَوْمَ تَشَقَّقُ السَّمَاءُ بِالْغَمَامِ وَنُزِّلَ الْمَلَائِكَةُ تَنْزِيلًا الْمُلْكُ يَوْمَئِذٍ الْحَقُّ لِلرَّحْمَنِ وَكَانَ يَوْمًا عَلَى الْكَافِرِينَ عَسِيرًا. And then when you think nothing can become worse or more terrifying at that long and difficult hour, Jahannam is presented to humanity, being pulled forth from 70,000 ropes. With every rope, there are 70,000 angels pulling it, to be seen by humanity as Jahannam begins to roar, because it is a creature that has eyes, has a neck, it has a voice, it has a sound. إِذَا رَأَتْهُمْ مِنْ مَكَانٍ بَعِيدٍ سَمِعُوا لَهَا تَغَيُّرًا وَزَفِيرًا. When Jahannam sees them, not when they see Jahannam, when Jahannam sees them from a distant place, they will hear the roaring exhalation of Jahannam. During those moments, the Ummah of the Prophet Muhammad sallallahu alaihi wasallam will be called before any other nation. Listen to this hadith and realize
that you stand tallest in the eyes of Allah Jalla Jalalu. The Prophet sallallahu alayhi wasallam said, describing this moment, فَإِذَا أَرَادَ اللَّهُ تَعَالَى أَنْ يَصْدَعَ بَيْنَ خَلْقِهِ نَادَى مُنَادَ أَيْنَ أَحْمَدُ وَأُمَّتُهُ. When Allah Almighty finally decides to separate between humanity and begin the judgment, a caller will announce, where is Ahmad and his nation? Where is Muhammad sallallahu alayhi wasallam and his ummah? The Prophet comments, alayhi salatu wasalam, فَنَحْنُ الْآخِرُونَ الْأَوَّلُونَ. He said, therefore, we are the first and the last. He said, we are the last of all nations to walk the earth, but we will be the first to be held accountable on Yawm al-Qiyamah, the first to be put out of our misery and given access to Jannah. The hadith continues, and now lend me your attention, lend me your imagination. He said, فَتُفْرَجُ لَنَا الْأُمَمُ عَنْ طَرِيقِنَا. The nations of the world will split, creating a path in between. فَنَمْضِي غُرًّا مُحَجَّلِينَ مِنْ أَثَرِ الْوُضُوءِ. And we as Muslims will walk between the nations of the world with light emanating from our arms and emanating from our foreheads because of the effects of wudu. And all of the nations will look at us in awe and admiration, and they will say, كَادَتْ هَذِهِ الْأُمَّةُ أَن تَكُونَ أَنْبِيَاءَ كُلَّهَا. They will say, that nation, meaning us, that nation was almost made up of prophets in its entirety. That's who you are in the eyes of Allah Jalla Jalalu. In fact, we will be invited by Allah Jalla Jalaluhu to act as witnesses for the prophets and messengers on Yawm al-Qiyamah. You are a witness for the prophets. That's your maqam. Ahmad narrates in his Musnad on the authority of Ibn Abbas that the Prophet sallallahu alayhi wasallam said, imagine, يُدْعَى نُوحٌ يَوْمَ الْقِيَامَةِ. Prophet Nuh will be invited to stand in front of Allah on the Day of Judgment. His accountability begins. Allah will ask him, هَلْ بَلَّغْتْ. Have you conveyed Islam to your community? He will say, yes, O Allah. Then Allah will ask the people of Nuh, did he convey Islam to you? And they will lie. And they will say, مَا جَاءَنَا مِن نَذِيرٍ. No warning ever came to us. They want to save their souls. So Allah will say to Prophet Nuh, من يشهد لك, who will witness for you? He will say, محمد وأمته صلى الله عليه وسلم. Muhammad عليه الصلاة والسلام and his ummah, they will witness for me that I conveyed Islam. So Allah will ask us and we will say he conveyed. In another narration, we will be asked, how do you know that he conveyed? You never lived during the time of Nuh. And we will say, جاءنا نبينا فأخبرنا أن الأنبياء بلغوا فآمنا به وصدقناه. We will say, O Allah, because our Prophet Muhammad sallallahu alayhi wa sallam told us that the prophets conveyed the message to their community, and so we believed him. So you are a witness for the prophets, you are a witness for the messengers of Yawm al-Qiyamah. That's your status in the eyes of Allah Jalla Jalaluhu. No amount of worldly dehumanization can erase this reality. Is there more? Yes, there is more. There is a quality Allah has reserved for the ummah that is specific to us. The Prophet sallallahu alayhi wa sallam said, وَعَدَنِي رَبِّي أَنْ يُدْخِلَ مِنْ أُمَّتِي سَبْعِينَ أَلْفًا لَا حِسَابَ عَلَيْهِمْ وَلَا عَذَابٍ. Allah has promised me, the Prophet said sallallahu alayhi wa sallam, to allow 70,000 Muslims from my ummah to enter Jannah without any prior accountability or suffering, backdoor access into Jannah, as humanity waits in the heat for 50,000 years. 70,000. He said, مَعَ كُلِّ أَلْفٍ سَبْعُونَ أَلْفًا. And with every 1,000 from the 70, another 70,000. Listen to this. وَثَلَاثُ حَثَيَاتٍ مِنْ حَثَيَاتِ رَبِّي. Plus 3 handfuls from the handfuls of my Lord. What does this mean? Allahu A'lam. The reality of it is with Allah. 3 handfuls from Allah, 3 scoops from the Divine to enter Jannah as well with no suffering or accountability. That is your status in the eyes of Allah subhanahu wa ta'ala. Is there more takreem, more honoring than this? The answer is yes. Muslim narrates that the Prophet sallallahu alayhi wa
وسلم said, describing the moment now as we are arriving at the Sirat, the bridge that crosses over into hell and leads into paradise. This is some of the final phases now of Yawm al-Qiyamah. He said, sallallahu alayhi wa sallam, وَيُضْرَبُ الصِّرَاطُ بَيْنَ ظَهْرَي جَهَنَّمُ. The bridge will be established over the hellfire. Listen, فَأَكُونُ أَنَا وَأُمَّتِي أَوَّلُ مَنْ يُجِيزُ. And I and my ummah will be the first to cross the bridge. Is there more? Yes. There is another surprise exclusive to our ummah the moment, inshallah, we enter Jannah. What is that? We will discover that we are the majority of the inhabitants of the people of Jannah, just from the ummah of the Prophet Muhammad sallallahu alayhi wa sallam. That is why Abdullah ibn Mas'ud, he said, كنا مع النبي صلى الله عليه وسلم في قبة نحو من 40 رجلا. We were once sat with the Prophet صلى الله عليه وسلم inside of a tent. There were 40 صحابة. Then the Prophet عليه الصلاة والسلام, he said to us, أترضون أن تكونوا ثلث أهل الجنة. Would it make you happy if you were a quarter of the people of Jannah? They said, yes, O Messenger of Allah. He said, would you be happy if you were a third of the people of Jannah? They said, yes, O Messenger of Allah. He said to them, وَالَّذِي نَفْسِي بِيَدِهِ إِنِّي لَأَرْجُوا أَن تَكُونُوا نِصْفَ أَهْلِ الْجَنَّةِ. I swear by Allah who possesses my life, my hope is that we, the Muslims, alone will be 50% of the people of Jannah. La ilaha illallah. So you see, my brother, my sister, in conclusion, this is how we frame our hardships today, whether in Gaza, Palestine, or whether in Sudan, or whether in China, or any other place in the world. This is how we frame our pain. Allah Jalla Jalaluhu expects from us to lead humanity in goodness. Allah Almighty expects from us to shield humanity from racism and from tyranny and from injustice and from killing. Allah expects us to do this. And whenever we stop playing this role of global leadership of khair and rahmah and justice, Allah will send terrible events, painful events, with the intention of waking us up and putting us back onto the path of leadership. This is the narrative, this is the rhetoric, this is the kalam that we want to revive in our masajid, in our schools, and in our social media pages, that they do not have the right to dehumanize us. They do not have a say in who is near or far to Allah, when Allah himself has spoken, has declared, you are the greatest of people ever put forward for humanity. Raise your children upon these meanings, and shield their eyes from the constant exposure to pain and trauma, and allow them to develop the izzah and the dignity and the honor that is needed of them to lead humanity as Allah Almighty intends for us. Tell your children that it is only the finest of metals that experience the fiercest of fires. Tell your children that it is only the brightest lights that draw the darkest and the deepest shadows. Tell your children this. Tell them that we are being targeted not because we are weak, but because we are worthy. And we know in life that worthy things, they are not ignored. Worthy things are challenged and they are tested. This is how to frame our events, my brother, my sister. The choosing of Allah Almighty and His planning for His ummah will always be superior to ours. Have optimism and have hope, and revive this discourse in your communities. وصلى الله على نبينا محمد والحمد لله رب العالمين.

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Esteemed brothers, we extend our deepest appreciation to Sheikh Ali Hamouda from the UK, and Sheikh, as many of us would know, is of Palestinian origin, for taking out the time and making the trip all the way to South Africa. And whoever comes to South Africa has to enjoy to the extent that they, of their own accord, would commit to returning soon, inshallah. So we hope that Sheikh would return not only to South Africa, but to Lanesia and to Nurul Islam. Sheikh is a leading scholar globally, using the platforms that Allah Tabaraka wa Ta'ala has given him to talk about injustice, to talk about genocide, to talk about the plight of the Palestinian people and others who are suffering injustice, occupation and oppression, wherever it may be in the world. He holds a bachelor's and a master's in architecture and planning from the University of West of England, a BA in Sharia from Al-Azhar University in Egypt, a master's in Islamic leadership theory. He's the author of several books: The Daily Revivals, The Ten Lentons, The Friday Reminder, Married Ever After, and A Life with Allah. He's a renowned scholar and orator and khatib, not only in the UK, but across the world. And he's currently based in Wales. We also have to acknowledge White Flame from Australia that have coordinated and put together Sheikh's trip and tour to South Africa. May Allah tabaraka wa ta'ala reward them for their efforts, and may Allah make the advices that Sheikh has shared thus far and what he will share in the program in Lodium tonight and in Kurtuba on Sunday, inshallah, a means of perpetual reward for him, his ancestors and descendants, his family, and a means of perpetual benefit for the ummah of Rasulullah sallallahu alayhi wa sallam. I had the good fortune some years ago of meeting Sheikh for the first time in Abuja, Nigeria. There was a One Ummah conference that takes place there annually, and both of us were invited to be speakers at that conference, and I had the opportunity of spending some time with Sheikh and Sheikh Zahir Mahmoud, who's frequented and come to our masjid many times. And almost immediately I was struck and inspired by his humility, his sincerity, his deep research, and the very structured manner in which he delivers his discourses. May Allah preserve him. May Allah strengthen him even further. May Allah accept him for da'wah. May Allah accept him to champion the rights of the oppressed. And may Allah continue to allow him to be a leading light for humanity, inshallah, and to preserve his shadow over us for many more years to come, inshallah. Brothers, as you can see, you know, us South Africans, we are notorious, we are infamous that when any guest comes, we take the juice out of them. So Sheikh had scheduled programs, and then he had programs that were afterwards scheduled, that were not part of the initial schedule. So he learned firsthand on his first trip to South Africa that you will be overfed and you will be overworked. But hopefully the hospitality and the warmth and the beauty of South Africa will make up for that. But on that note, we're going to just humbly request Sheikh extends his salam to all of you and conveys his regards to all of you and has all of you in his du'as. But immediately after the Farad Salah, we're just going to ask you to sit for a minute or two and allow us to exit. Sheikh's got quite a bit of things to see to, and he's got other programs that he needs to prepare for. So unfortunately, as much as he would like to meet and interact and acknowledge and greet, it won't be possible today, because of the nature of his itinerary. And we hope that inshallah you would be able to accommodate us in that regard, and you will be understanding in that regard. Once again, Sheikh, welcome to South Africa, welcome to Johannesburg, welcome to Lanesia and Nurul Islam, and may this be the first of many, inshallah. Jazakumullah to you and our brother from White Flame as well for putting in the effort and for coming all the way. Taqabbalallah. 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
1: I want to say something. The Prophet Muhammad sallallahu alayhi wasallam went through the greatest hardship, the greatest difficulty, challenge upon challenge. I always say, when we're talking about Nabi Muhammad sallallahu alayhi wasallam, we need to realize Allah loved him the most. If Allah wanted, Allah could have actually facilitated his living on earth with the greatest of luxuries. But Allah wants us to know that when He loves you, it does not mean that He's going to shower upon you the luxuries of this world, because those whom He loved more than you, He did not shower upon them the luxuries of this world, but He gave them contentment.
0: This Rabiul Awwal, discover the timeless guidance of Sira on Radio Islam. Muhammad sallallahu alayhi wasallam, humanity's compass in a sea of chaos.
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0: Assalamu alaikum wa rahmatullahi wa barakatuh, and ahlan wa sahlan to all my busy buzzing bees, and welcome to the beehive. Fahima is my name, and I will be keeping you company today, inshallah. Well, children, as you know, our theme for this week has been Rabiul Awwal, and our sunnah for today is the Jummah reminders and how to become a sunnah star. Thereafter, we continue with the story of Muhammad, the boy with a beautiful heart. Well, children, as you know, today is Friday, and Friday is an extra special day. Do you know why? Well, because it is the day of Jummah, and it is also the day that I get to hear from you. So you can send in your WhatsApp messages to 072-786-1548, and I would like to know from you, what is your favorite sunnah that you are doing daily? Now, let's take a listen to some Jummah reminders, and let's take a listen.
2: Assalamu alaikum, Maui.
3: Wa alaikum assalam, Zaki.
2: Why are you so happy today?
3: Because it's Friday, the best day of the week.
2: It sure is, Maui. Maybe we should tell the children why Friday is such a special day.
3: That's a great idea, Zaki.
2: Well, kids, Friday is special because a lot of great events took place on Friday. For example, it was on a Friday that Allah created Prophet Adam alayhi salam, and it was also on a Friday when Prophet Adam alayhi salam entered Jannah. And Friday was also the day that Prophet Adam alayhi salam came down to earth.
3: Subhanallah! That's very interesting, Zaki. Is it true that the Day of Judgment will also occur on a Friday?
2: Yes, Maui, it sure will, because that is what Prophet Muhammad sallallahu alayhi wasallam said. That is why we should use Friday as a reminder to do extra good deeds.
3: Oh, yes. That's why the Jumu'ah prayer on Friday is one of the best prayers of the week.
2: Yes, I just love going to the masjid on Friday and seeing everyone looking nice in their best clothes and smelling great. It kind of reminds me of Eid Day.
3: Is there anything else we should remind the kids about, Zaki?
2: Yes, Friday is also the day we should send a lot of salawat upon Prophet Muhammad by saying, Allahumma salli ala Muhammad.
3: Well, Zaki, time for me to have a bath now and get ready for Jummah prayer.
2: Me too. It's important to get there as early as possible.
3: We hope you all learnt some very important facts about Friday.
2: Remember, always be good to your parents and kind to others.
0: Our sunnah for today, children, is how to become a sunnah star. Well, children, we know that durood means sending special du'as and peace to our Nabi sallallahu alaihi wasallam. It is a way to show how much we love and respect him. So when we send durood upon our Nabi sallallahu alaihi wasallam, we are asking Allah Ta'ala to bless our Nabi sallallahu alaihi wasallam and give him peace. So whenever you hear the Prophet's name, you should say sallallahu alaihi wasallam. This means peace and blessings be upon him. Remember, children, sending durood is a sunnah, and this means that it is a good habit that helps us love him more and makes Allah happy too. So, let's learn how to speak kind and beautiful words just like our Nabi sallallahu alaihi wasallam did. Instead of saying hello, you should say assalamu alaikum. It means peace be upon you. It's how Muslims greet each other. And instead of saying bye, you should say fi amanillah, which means may Allah keep you safe. You can also say Assalamu alaikum wa rahmatullah when you are leaving. And instead of saying okay, you can say inshallah. This means if Allah wills. We say it when we plan to do something. Instead of saying thank you, say Jazakallah khairan. It means may Allah reward you with goodness. It's better than saying thank you. So children, these are sunnah words, the special way our Nabi sallallahu alaihi wasallam spoke, and when we use them, we make Allah happy and we get lots and lots of rewards too. So let's practice using these words at madrasa, at school, at home, with your friends, and speaking to your baby sister too. You can even teach them to your little brother and sister. So every time you speak like our Nabi sallallahu alaihi wasallam, you become a sunnah star. Let's take a listen.

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1: Khadija loved Muhammad,
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1: Umar loved Muhammad,
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1: Aisha loved Muhammad,
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1: Ali loved Muhammad,
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1: Abu Bakr loved Muhammad,
0: sallallahu alayhi wa sallam.
1: We all love Muhammad,
0: sallallahu alayhi wa sallam.
1: Sumayya.
2: Yes, Zaki.
1: Did you know that if we truly love Allah, then we must follow?
2: I know, Zaki.
1: Who, Sumayya?
2: We must follow the way of Prophet Muhammad sallallahu alayhi wa sallam.
1: That's right. And that's why we love Muhammad
2: sallallahu alayhi wa sallam.
1: We should spend most of our time to be just like he was, so we can be with him in the gardens of paradise.

Nabi sallallahu alayhi wasallam. But do you know something special, boys and girls? Allah was always looking after him. Our Nabi sallallahu alayhi wasallam was cared by his grandfather and later by his uncle, Abu Muttalib. But as Nabi sallallahu alayhi wasallam grew up into a young boy, he looked after sheep, walking across the warm desert sand, carefully watching them to make sure they all stayed safe. He was gentle with the sheep, he was patient, and he made sure they did not get lost. As Muhammad sallallahu alayhi wasallam grew older, something wonderful happened, children. Do you know what happened? Well, the people of Makkah began to notice how honest he was. He never told lies. He always kept his promise. If someone gave him something to look after, he took very good care of it. The people knew that we can trust Muhammad. They gave him two beautiful names, As-Sadiq, the truthful, and Al-Amin, which means the trustworthy. Now, here is something lovely about our Nabi sallallahu alayhi wasallam, children. He was kind not only to people, but he was also kind to animals. So one day, our Nabi sallallahu alayhi wasallam saw a camel that was tired and unhappy. The camel had been working very, very hard all day long. The Prophet reminded people to treat animals gently. And guess what, boys and girls? Our Nabi sallallahu alayhi wasallam loved children too. He would greet them and he would smile at them and he would make them feel very special. He taught us that even a smile can be a good deed. So, if your friends look sad, what should you do? You can give them a big smile and say, Assalamu alaikum. You could also ask them, how can I help you? So, boys and girls, listen carefully. When our Nabi sallallahu alayhi wasallam was 40 years old, something incredibly special happened. He was in a place called the Cave of Hira and spending time worshiping Allah Ta'ala. And then Angel Jibreel came to him with a message from Allah Ta'ala. Allah Ta'ala had chosen our Nabi sallallahu alayhi wasallam to be his final prophet and the last messenger of Allah. Our Nabi sallallahu alayhi wasallam then taught people the message of Islam. He taught them to worship Allah. He taught people to tell the truth. He taught people to help each other, look after animals, be good to your neighbors, and always spread salam. So, dear boys and girls, what can we learn from our beloved Nabi sallallahu alayhi wasallam? Can you remember? Well, we learn that we should always tell the truth, be kind, help others, be gentle with animals, and remember, children, we must always love Allah first. And whenever we hear the name Muhammad, we should say sallallahu alayhi wasallam. May Allah help us to be honest, children, kind and trustworthy, just like our Nabi sallallahu alayhi wasallam taught us. Let's take a listen.

Well, children, it is that time where we get to read out all your messages. And if you have not sent in your messages yet, you still have time. Let's go to our first message. And it comes from Alia. Alia is 6 years old. And she says, Assalamu alaikum, Appa Fahima. My favorite sunnah is always saying Bismillah before I eat. Sometimes I forget, but my mommy reminds me. I like saying Bismillah because it reminds me that Allah Ta'ala has given me food. Okay, our next message comes from Yusuf. He's 5 years old, from Nurul Islam Preschool. He says, Assalamu alaikum, Appa Fahima. I am 5 years old. My favorite sunnah is always saying Assalamu alaikum. When I see someone, I say it to my teachers, my Appa at madrasa, my friends, my family, and my favorite person to say it to is my baby sister because she smiles at me. Okay, our next message comes from Mariam. She's 7 years old, from Al Huda Primary School. Assalamu alaikum, Abba Fahima. My name is Mariam and I'm 7 years old. I like the sunnah of smiling. I try to smile when I see my friends, even when I'm feeling a little bit grumpy on a Monday. My teacher told us that a smile is sadaqah, so I try to smile every day. Our next message comes from Ibrahim. He's 8 years old, all the way from Lanesia Muslim School. And he says that my favorite sunnah is eating with my right hand. Daddy always reminds me when we eat together. I sometimes forget when I'm hungry, but I'm getting better at remembering it. Okay, our next message and final message comes from Sophia. She's 5 years old, from Lanesia Extension 1. And she goes to Al-Aqsa Preschool. She says, my favorite sunnah is making dua before I sleep. I ask Allah to look after my family and keep everyone safe. Sometimes I make a little dua for my friends also. And then I feel happy and I'm ready to sleep. Well, children, today we have a sunnah challenge. So, boys and girls, maybe it is saying Bismillah, smiling. Maybe it is helping mummy or daddy or greeting people or making dua. So maybe you can pick one and try to do it every day. Small sunnahs can make a big difference, children. But children, we know that today is Friday, and Friday is always an extra special day. We should not forget that on the day of Jummah to always make a very special dua for your mummy, your daddy, your brothers, your sisters, your grandparents, your teachers, who's putting so much effort into your learning. And don't forget to make dua for your friends too. And not forgetting to make a very special dua for all those people who are sick and ill. Don't forget, boys and girls, to keep those little tiny hands clean. Be safe, always smile, and have a strong iman. We play out with the nasheed, Tala al-Badaru alayna. From myself, Fahima, Assalamu alaikum wa rahmatullahi wa barakatuh.

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1: Assalamu alaikum wa rahmatullahi wa barakatuh. The day today, the 8th of Rabiul Awal 1448, corresponding to the 21st of August 2026. In your local news, this week on the ISRI report, Dr. Imran Bekir spoke to us about whether he thinks we are likely to see this populism grow in South Africa. And was the shift from xenophobia and Afrophobia towards Islamophobia coincidental, or was it deliberately engineered? Also, whether he sees this narrative fading or becoming more entrenched.
2: I know there's a whole range of speculation about foreign forces involved, particularly when people looked at bots and social media, etc. I don't think I'm in a position to say anything conclusively about that. But what I do know is that there's a growing far-right populism in the world right now. And, you know, right now it might be like in the US and the UK. I think just this last week we saw an incident in the middle of London where a hijab-clad woman was attacked.
1: In other local news, cats roaming storerooms and meat stored on the floor are among violations uncovered during inspections at Johannesburg businesses. Labour Minister Nomakhosa Zanameth says some workers also raise concerns about long hours and unpaid overtime. Businesses found violating regulations could face notices or prosecution for repeated non-compliance.
3: At Boxer Store here at Ward 59 Joburg Park, at least what I'm seeing is a bit comforting. It's different from what we saw where we came from in the butchery, that we are talking about animals that are running around in terms of cats and also finding people sleeping in the establishment where they are selling food. Quite concerning. Because we just arrived here at Boxer, we've just interacted with the manager, and at least here we even come from the canteen where we saw the workers, they are having their tea, they have tables and chairs. It's a very decent environment that we are seeing, but we are still looking forward to hear more from the inspectors in terms of compliance.
1: On the African continent, 15 years after the fall of Muammar Gaddafi, Libya remains deeply divided between rival centers of power. Recent assassination and drone attacks have highlighted the country's ongoing political and security crisis. Efforts to reunify Libya has stalled, with planned general elections yet to take place. In Yoma News, France, Italy, Britain and Germany have condemned Israel's plans to build more than 1,200 homes in the occupied West Bank. The E1 project could further separate East Jerusalem from the rest of the West Bank. The countries have called on Israel to withdraw the plans and halt settlement expansions. And lastly, total U.S. public debt has topped $40 trillion for the first time. The Treasury Department says the debt has more than doubled in less than a decade. Rising social program costs and interest payments are adding to concerns over the country's growing fiscal burden. And in your finances now, the rand is trading at 16.01 to the dollar, 21.87 to the pound, and 18.74 to the euro. Gold is trading at 4,591.31 per fine ounce, and Brent crude oil is at 93.78 a barrel. In your Salah times in Johannesburg, Asr sets in at 16.14 p.m. and in Durban at 15.57 p.m. I'm Nina Bambeni with your Radio Islam News at this hour.
0: 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The world is our community. In a world searching for direction, in a sea of uncertainty and chaos, where do we turn?
4: Seerah is not just a study of history and the biography of Rasulullah. The seerah is indeed, this is very important, a study of what Allah subhanahu wa ta'ala revealed upon the Holy Prophet sallallahu alaihi wasallam, what he absorbed in his nature, and based upon divine teachings and revelations, what manifested in his beautiful character. This is why in the 21st century, just as the Holy Quran and the Deen is a source of guidance from the time of Rasulullah sallallahu alaihi wasallam until the day of judgment, the Holy Prophet, peace be upon him, seerah is a source of illumination and guidance, not only for his companions and those who succeeded him, but until the day of judgment.
0: This Rabiul Awal, discover the timeless guidance of Seerah on Radio Islam, Muhammad sallallahu alaihi wasallam, humanity's compass in a sea of chaos.
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9: Assalamu alaikum wa rahmatullahi wa barakatuh and welcome to Let's Talk Life. I'm Khadija Mohammed and I'm so happy that you have joined me on this beautiful, warm Friday afternoon. And, you know, chilling now, getting ready for the weekend, and it's just a lovely part about winding down on this Friday afternoon. So thank you so much, Zakhalawa Hayden, for being with me on the show for this afternoon. And today I want to talk about something that sounds incredibly simple. And, you know, but I think it's honest. Honestly speaking, I think if we are honest enough, it's something that many of us struggle with, and that is contentment. So today's topic is going to be based on contentment. What is it? I mean, being content with our lives, being grateful for what we have, being able to look around us and say, Alhamdulillah. And now before anyone switches up and thinks, oh, here we go, another conversation about gratitude, I want you to stay with me because this is important. This is important because I'm not talking to you today as someone who has mastered this. I'm having this conversation with you because I think it's something that most of us are still learning. And perhaps especially as we get older, we begin to realize that life isn't necessarily about finally reaching a point where everything is exactly how we imagined it. There will always be something, you know, something that we're working on, that we're waiting for, something that we're worried about, something that we wish we had, that it just maybe turned out differently. And somewhere in the middle of all of that, my dear listeners, we are supposed to live. And that's exactly what interests me. How do we actually love while life is still unfolding? How do we appreciate where we are without giving up on actually where is it that we want to go? Because I don't believe contentment means that you have to stop dreaming. I don't believe that it means that you stop wanting something better. And I certainly, most certainly don't believe that it means you sit in a difficult situation and you say, well, this is my fate, so I'm just going to accept it. No, we can change things. We can grow, we can work, we can make plans, we can have dreams, we can make dua that, you know, something that we've wanted for years, maybe inshallah comes to us. But can we do all of that and still have peace in our hearts today? That is what I want us to explore. That's exactly what we want to speak about today. So wherever you are listening from, settle in and let's talk life and contentment. So when we speak about, you know, what does enough actually mean? I want to ask you this question first. What does enough mean to you? And have you ever actually thought about that? Because I don't think most of us have. We just, you know, sort of keep moving. We get something, we enjoy it for a while, and then it becomes normal. And then we want something else, right? That's typical life. And I'm not saying that in a judgmental way, like, you're looking at, don't get me wrong. It's simply human. I mean, think about something that you really want. Perhaps, you know, maybe it even took you years to get it. And finally, you've got it. And you remember that feeling, right? You get excited, seem so grateful in that moment. And like, you know, you just can't believe it. And then after some time, it just became part of everyday life. And that's when something interesting happened. The thing that once felt like a blessing, it starts to feel ordinary now. Not because it stopped being a blessing. It's because we got used to it. And I think that one of the greatest challenges when it comes to contentment, that is it. Because why? We just get used to something. And we just, you know, it just stops being a blessing. We sort of become accustomed to our blessing, right? We don't wake up thinking we're ungrateful. We just stop noticing. I mean, your home becomes home. Your family becomes family. Your health becomes something that you don't even think about. And being able to get up and go about your daily life, it just becomes automatic. And then again, something happens. You become sick, or your someone that you love maybe becomes ill, or someone moves away, or something in your life changes, and suddenly you realize, you know what, wait, I had something very precious here, and it was there all along. I think, you know, I think about how often we say, you know, I just want a peaceful life. But then peace comes in a very different form. It comes in a quiet morning, a cup of tea, a conversation maybe with somebody that you love, sitting in your home at the end of a long day, maybe even if it's your children laughing in the next room. And because it isn't dramatic, we don't actually recognize it. We're waiting for something big, some big moment to tell us, you know what, now you are happy. But perhaps, you know what, really, happiness isn't always dramatic. Perhaps sometimes it's incredibly, incredibly ordinary. And the life we keep waiting for, the life that we keep waiting for, there's another thing that I think we do. I think we postpone our life. We tell ourselves that, you know what, we'll enjoy our lives properly later, after the children are older, after the financial situation is good, after maybe we lose some weight, after we get the house sorted, or we get through this difficult period, after work becomes easier, or even maybe when the family situation kind of settles down. And I understand why we do it. Because sometimes life gets genuinely difficult, and life can be getting really, really difficult. And sometimes you are simply trying to survive just the rest of it, right? But if we are not careful, later becomes a habit. And suddenly, it feels like years have passed. And we realize we were always waiting for life to become easier before we allowed ourselves to actually enjoy it. And that's something worth thinking about. Because life doesn't usually arrive neatly. It doesn't. There is rarely a morning when you wake up and everything is just suddenly sorted out. There's always something, my dear listeners. There's always something. And if our happiness is dependent on everything being sorted, then we may spend a very, very, very long time. Very long time. So contentment doesn't mean that you don't want more. Now, I want you to make sense of this, and I'm going to make something really clear right now. Because this is where I think people sometimes misunderstand the idea of contentment. Suppose, you know, you're not happy with your financial situation, right? You want to earn more. And that's okay. That's really okay. Suppose maybe even you want to study. Go ahead. You want to start a business? Do it. You want to improve your health? Most definitely work towards it. Want to travel? Make the plan. There's absolutely nothing wrong with aspiration. The sun doesn't teach us to sit back and do nothing. We make effort. We use the opportunities that Allah has given us. And we take the means available to us and we make dua. But there's a difference between saying, I would like more, and saying, what I have is worthless because I don't have more. those are two very different states of the heart. You can want something without allowing the absence of it to make you miserable. You can work towards something without having to hate where you currently are. And I think that that's the balance that we actually need to be looking for. And if you want to talk about comparison, a little bit honestly about comparison, of course, there is comparison. We can't really have this conversation without talking about it, because there is comparison, because comparison has become incredibly easy nowadays. I mean, you don't even have to leave your house. You just pick up your phone and there it is. Someone is traveling, someone is celebrating, someone has renovated their home, or maybe launched a business. And it all looks fantastic. You know, somebody is looking totally fantastic. Someone's children are even achieving. Or there's one out there who's celebrating an anniversary, and you look at your own life, and suddenly, you know what, you just become all so different. Right? I mean, doesn't that happen? Be human. But think about how unfair that actually is. You are comparing your entire life to a few seconds of somebody else's life. You don't know what that person was feeling before that photograph. You don't know what happened after. You don't know what they were carrying. You don't even know what they are asking Allah for. You just see the picture and you don't see the whole story. And yet we can allow a picture to affect how we feel about ourselves. And perhaps the bigger problem isn't even what other people have. It's rather what comparison makes us believe about ourselves. We start thinking, you know what, we're behind. We start thinking we haven't done enough. We start questioning our choices. And sometimes we forget that Allah subhanahu wa ta'ala does not promise every person the same journey. There is no universal time table. One person's chapter, maybe, you know, one person's rather chapter 10, let me rather say. Maybe another person's chapter 3. Or one person may find success very young. Another might find it much later in life. Maybe one person might marry early. Another may marry a bit later. Maybe someone might discover their purpose at 25. Someone else might discover it at 50. And that doesn't make one's life more valuable than another. It simply means that the last one, wa ta'ala, write different stories. So what about the things that we face? Now we get to the heart of that. Because contentment is easy to talk about, right? Especially when things are going well. But what happens when you have been asking Allah for something and it hasn't happened? That is different. That is where this conversation is now going to become real. Because perhaps you're listening right now and there is something in your life that you desperately needed or want change, right? And you made dua. You've tried. You've waited. And you're beginning to wonder now, why isn't Allah answering me? And that can be painful. And I don't think we should pretend otherwise. Because faith doesn't mean we never feel disappointed. Faith doesn't mean that we never cry. Faith doesn't mean that we never ask Allah why. It means that even in our questioning, we don't walk away from it. We keep turning back. You keep asking, you keep trusting. And sometimes the answer is not the one we wanted, but the Quran gives us such a powerful reminder of it. Perhaps you dislike a thing and it is good for you, and perhaps you love a thing and it is bad for you. Allah knows and you do not know. From Surah Al-Baqarah. And that is difficult for us sometimes, you know, because we want to know. We want the explanation, we want to see the whole picture, but we don't. And Allah subhanahu wa ta'ala does. And perhaps part of the contentment is learning to love peacefully with the fact that we don't know everything. Right? And I've always found something very comforting about being able to speak honestly to Allah. When we ask Allah subhanahu wa ta'ala, Ya Allah, I don't understand. You don't have to pretend. You don't have to dress up your feelings. You can say, Ya Allah, I don't understand. Ya Allah, I am tired. Ya Allah, I want this so badly. Ya Allah, I don't know what you're doing with my life. And then you can still say, but I trust you. I have to work on you, Ya Allah. I think that's a very different kind of faith. Not blindly being positive, not pretending. It's acknowledging that you are human while remembering that Allah subhanahu wa ta'ala is Allah. How beautiful is that, subhanAllah. He sees what you don't. He knows what you don't. And He knows what is even ahead for you. And sometimes the blessing is not what we expected, right? It's something else. Sometimes we become so focused on the blessing actually that we want, that we're missing the blessing that we've received instead. You asked for one door to open, it didn't. But another one did. And you asked for a particular outcome, it didn't happen. But perhaps, you know what, something else entered your life. And maybe years later, you look back and you understand. Or perhaps you never truly, fully understand. But that's okay too. You know, we don't need to understand every chapter. But we just need to trust and have tawakkul in the author. And that's where tawakkul becomes real. That's where it really becomes real. So let's talk about the regret, my dear listeners, today. And then there's another thing that can prevent contentment, which is living too much in the past. Sometimes we look at where we are now and we think, you know, if I had only done things differently, if I'd made different decisions, if I'd made better decisions, if I'd started maybe earlier and not, if only I'd listened. So many things that we could go into the past and think about. We can spend so much of time looking backwards that we don't even notice that the life is still in front of us. And of course, most definitely, reflection is good. Reflection is good because learning from our mistakes is good. Tawbah is beautiful. It's beautiful. But there comes a point where regret stops teaching us. And it doesn't teach us any longer. It starts to punish us. And I don't think Allah asks us to spend the rest of our life punishing ourselves for things we have sincerely repented from. If Allah has allowed you to wake up today, there is still something you can do with today. You cannot rewrite your yesterday, but you can write differently from this point forward. And perhaps that's where contentment needs hope. You know, the woman who feels she's behind, I want to speak for a moment to her. I want to speak for a moment to anyone who feels that they are behind in life. You look around and people seem to be moving forward and you're sitting there and you're wondering, oh my goodness, what about me? I think so many people carry that quietly. I mean, we all do. Think, what about me? Especially us women. We do that. Because there are so many expectations that are placed on us. Where should we be? What should we have achieved? What family, our family should look like? How successful we should be? And sometimes we internalize all of it. But who decided? Who decided that your life had to happen according to someone else's standpoint? You don't need to be where somebody else is. You need to be where Allah has placed you. And then we need to ask now, what can I do with this chapter? And that is a much healthier question. Instead of, you know, why am I not there? Ask Allah subhanahu wa ta'ala, what can I build from here? Ask yourself that, what can I build from here? Because having contentment in an ordinary life, I think it's one of the most beautiful things that we can learn. And that is to appreciate ordinary life. Not every day is going to be exciting. Some days, it's just days. Some days you wake up, you go to work, you come home, you make dinner, you answer messages, you do the washing, you clean, you keep the homework, you get tired, you go to bed. And we can sometimes think that before nothing extraordinary happened, that the day was nothing meaningful. It happens. It happens to all of us. And every single day, it's happening to someone or the other. We feel like today was just the same old day. Same thing, different day. My day was just not meaningful. And we can sometimes think that because nothing extraordinary happened, right? The day wasn't meaningful. But perhaps that's not true. Perhaps, you know, a meaningful life is actually made up of these ordinary things. The people that we love, the conversations that we have, the small kindness, the moments of worship, laughter, the quiet also, the difficult conversations. the lessons that we learn, the growth that we are embarking on, all of it counts. All of it makes our day meaningful. All of these ordinary things in an ordinary day make your day or make your life meaningful, right? And perhaps we need to stop waiting for like a spectacular life. That is what we all do. We're waiting for the spectacular time. We're waiting for the most spectacular life, for the fireworks to go off, for the everything just to be perfect. And maybe we need to start noticing this meaningful life. Maybe we need to start noticing that everyday things that are happening, because spectacular and meaningful, they are not the same thing. They are not the same thing at all. So I want to ask you something. I'm going to ask you something like the listeners do. If your life stayed, right, exactly as it is for the next year, not forever, I'm just saying just for 1 year, what would you want to notice more? I'm not saying what would you want to change. I'm asking you, what would you want to notice? What would you want to appreciate? Who would you want to spend more time with? What would you stop taking for granted? And that's quite a powerful question. Because sometimes we don't need a completely different life. We need a different relationship with life, or rather we need a different relationship with the life that we already have. That makes sense. And I also want to say this because I think it matters. Gratitude should be something that we're not pretending, or should be something that we're doing without pretending. We don't need to pretend. We don't have to pretend. If you are struggling, my dear listeners, you are struggling. If you are unhappy about something, acknowledge it. If you are tired, you are tired. And if something needs to change, work towards it. Work towards changing it. Gratitude doesn't mean putting a smile on your face and pretending everything is fine. You can say, I'm struggling with it, and still say, Alhamdulillah for that. Both things can exist together. And you can have pain and gratitude in the same heart. You can have disappointment and faith in the same heart. You can want change and still appreciate what is good. Life isn't just always about one emotion. We are complicated human beings. And Allah knows us better than we know ourselves. So here's something I'd like you to do after today, so after we've listened in. Not because I want to give you a homework or anything, but just because I think it's worth doing. I want you to look around you and really look. Not quickly. Look at your home. Look at the people in it. Think about your life. Think about something you once prayed for. Something that is now so normal that you hardly even notice it. It can even be your kid. It can be anything that you prayed for. And say Alhamdulillah. That's it. Just say Alhamdulillah. You don't need a long gratitude journal. You don't need to force yourself to feel incredibly positive. You just need to notice. Because sometimes gratitude begins with noticing. Just by taking note of your kid. Just by noticing that, Allah, once upon a time, I prayed for a beautiful family. And I didn't realize that I actually have a beautiful family. Alhamdulillah. Just notice it. And that already is gratitude. You know? And I want to return to something that I said earlier on. Because I don't want anyone listening into the show to think that contentment means settling. Because it doesn't. A balance is gratitude and there's ambition. It doesn't mean settling. There are women listening into the show today who need to make changes. There are women who need to step into their confidence. There are women who need to start their business. There are women who need to go back to studying. There are women who need to take better care of themselves. There are some women who need to leave behind something that is no longer healthy for them. There are dreams that deserve to be pursued. Contentment shouldn't make us better. It should make us peaceful while we pursue. That's the difference. I can say Alhamdulillah for where I am, and then at the same time say, Inshallah, I'm going to keep going. Those two statements don't contradict each other. They actually belong together. And when life doesn't look how you imagine, I think one of the hardest things about getting older, right, is realizing that life doesn't always turn out exactly how we imagine. Am I right? I mean, we had this picture in our head. We imagined what marriage will be like, what motherhood will be like, how our careers will unfold, what our families will look like, and then life happens. Imagine that. Sometimes beautifully, alhamdulillah. Sometimes painfully, subhanallah. Sometimes completely unexpectedly. And we have to learn to make peace with the fact that the life we planned and the life we received may not be identical. But that doesn't mean the life we received has no beauty in it. Perhaps there are things in it that we never planned, but we desperately need it. Maybe there are things or lessons that we wouldn't have chosen, but we needed to learn. Maybe there are people that we never expected to meet, but they came in and they changed our life. So life is not always the story we would have written, yeah. But Allah subhanahu wa ta'ala is not limited by our imagination. So I want to bring it back to qana. And this is where I think the Islamic concept of qana, which is contentment, becomes so beautiful. Because contentment isn't saying, I have everything I want. It's saying, rather, that my heart doesn't have to be consumed by what I don't have. That's very different. I can still have dreams. I can still ask Allah subhanahu wa ta'ala for more. But my peace isn't dependent on getting it. And that, my dear listeners, subhanAllah, that is freedom. Because if you or your happiness, rather, depends on the circumstances always going your way, and circumstances control your happiness. But when your heart learns to trust Allah subhanahu wa ta'ala, you can walk through uncertainty without completely losing yourself. So I want to have this conversation with you. You know, I want to ask you to ask yourself, I mean, maybe, or rather, let me say, don't ask yourself, do I have everything I want? Because the answer for most of us, obviously, will be no, right? But rather, let's ask ourselves, do I recognize what I have? And that is different. Do I recognize what I have? Very, very different. Because the answer for most of us will definitely be, you know, no. If you have to ask yourself, do I have everything I want? That answer is going to definitely be no. But asking yourself, do I recognize what I have? That is different because, you know, or maybe even perhaps you could ask yourself, am I allowing what I don't have to make me blind to what I do have? And that's something that each and every single one of us can think about. That is something that we should be putting our minds to. That is something that we should be thinking about because life is short. Life is short, my dear listener. Life is very short. We don't have time to be chasing things. We have to be finding peace for what Allah has given us. We need to be grateful for the things that we have in our lives. And we need to make sure that if it is something that we want, we need to pursue it. Because, you know, I want to go back to starting the conversation again. Have you ever thought about wanting something for a very long time and you finally got it? And then long afterwards, you find yourself wanting something else. So that is why we say, you know, and I think most of us experience that. And this makes you wonder, are we actually struggling because we don't have enough? Or have we become so used to what we have that we don't notice it anymore? And like I said, life is short. Because there are things in our lives today that we once grateful. We need to be thinking about all of them. We need to be showing gratefulness to all of them. We need to be showing that we have to work within Allah. And this is what has been written for us. This is the door that has opened for us. Because sometimes Allah subhanahu wa ta'ala has already answered prayers that we've forgotten to make. And perhaps we need to become better at recognizing those things. Of course, life isn't always easy. There are things we pray for that don't happen. There are times we ask Allah for something and then the answer seems to be no. You know? Because saying Alhamdulillah when everything is going well is one thing. But saying it when you don't understand what Allah is doing, that's where the trust comes in. You know, and that is why we need to keep on reminding ourselves that Allah subhanahu wa ta'ala will never disappoint us. He will never disappoint us. He will never be, he will never let us have what was not meant for us, and he will never keep what was meant for us away from us. And we need to be saying Alhamdulillah because not everything is perfect. Because even in the middle of an imperfect life, Allah is still giving us something worth being grateful for. So I want to tell you today, this afternoon, don't let things you are still waiting for make you blind to the things that Allah has already given you. Don't let things that you are waiting for make you blind my dear listener, to the things that Allah subhanahu wa ta'ala has already given me. And I want you to think about that. I want you to think about those questions that I told you to ask yourself about today. Do I have everything I want? Because the answer for most of us will be no, but rather, do I recognize what I have? And that is nothing. And perhaps we need to be asking ourselves, am I allowing what I don't have to make me blind to what I do? And that sometimes, you know, can leave us with a lot to think about. I don't want us to spend so much time chasing the next thing that we miss the people sitting beside us. I don't want us to spend so much time worrying about tomorrow that we fail to appreciate today. I don't want us to look back one day and realize that we are waiting for life to begin while we are actually loving it. So are you loving your life, or are you just surviving? Are you being content in the right way, or are you being ungrateful? Or are you just not looking at the blessings that Allah subhanahu wa has given you? And as we come to the end of the program for this afternoon, my dear listeners, I want to leave you with one thought. You don't have to stop dreaming. You don't have to stop growing. You don't have to stop wanting better. But while you're working towards whatever is next, don't forget to love who you are. Look around, notice, appreciate, and say Alhamdulillah. And if there is something you're still waiting for, keep making dua. Keep trying. Keep trusting Allah subhanahu wa ta'ala. But don't allow the unanswered prayer to make you blind to the answered one. Because there are blessings in your life right now that perhaps you once prayed for. And perhaps today you will notice them again. So for me, Mr. Khadija Muhammad, I thank you, Jazakallah Khairan, for spending these moments with me. Thank you so much for allowing me into your day, or into your home, your car, your kitchen, wherever it is that you are listening from. And this is Let's Talk Life. And remember, a good life isn't necessarily a life where everything went according to plan. Sometimes it's a life where, despite everything that didn't go according to plan, you still learn to say Alhamdulillah. Until next time, Assalamu alaikum wa rahmatullahi wa barakatuh.
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0: aside for a little while and simply enjoy being just with our children?
1: It is extremely important. So again, I'm going to start up with something else and say that life has become a tick list almost in all of our lives, from our children who are school going, to our moms and dads, grandmothers, grandfathers. There are things that we want to see done for the day. So when Friday comes, we think maybe, okay, fine, you know, we can spend or you know, have some time available that would be, and I put in inverted, family time. However, oftentimes that is something that is a process, because family time happens every single day, and the important part of that is to be present in your space, to be minus your phone, minus all the other things, to actually give yourself in the space and give it to your children in such a manner that you are present in their space. You are sharing with them the things that are important in their lives. And so when Friday comes along, or when any other day comes along, make the little time. And it takes time. It remains, parenting remains a work in progress. It never completes or finishes because your child is now no longer

0: ربيع الأول 1448 محمد صلى الله عليه وسلم Humanity's Compass in a Sea of Chaos. 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
1: Despite living in a world where we are constantly connected through smartphones, social media, and instant messaging, many people are experiencing an overwhelming sense of loneliness. Meaningful relationships often being replaced by digital interactions, leaving individuals feeling isolated, unseen, and emotionally disconnected. Today, we're joined by Nazia Osman, a psychologist, to explore why loneliness has become so widespread, its impact on mental health, and the practical steps we can take to build stronger, more meaningful connections. So, Nazia, assalamu alaikum wa rahmatullahi wa barakatuh.
2: Wa alaikum salam and jazakallah for having me on.
1: Shukran for joining us. Why would you say that there are so many people that are experiencing loneliness despite being more connected through technology than ever before?
2: Absolutely. And I think this is a brilliant topic and one that, you know, a lot of us are ailing with. Because I think we confuse being connected, because we are more connected to people all around the world from a very distant geographical location. But we are confusing connection with truly feeling seen, touched, cared for. So we are, you know, connected technology, but we're not actually connected or feeling loved or seen as humans. So just because we have a form of communication doesn't mean we are feeling understood. When I think about this, you know, we may have hundreds of contacts on our phone or Facebook followers or Instagram, but how many of them do we actually have a relationship with? How many can we pick up the phone with and say, or tell, I'm not feeling well, can you be there for me? And we can't. So it's an absolute loneliness. It's a space where we don't have this actual true connection, deep connection with a human being. So I think about even this word

0: loneliness. According to neuroscience, loneliness is an evolutionary survival signal. Like, just say you're hungry, you need food. If you feel lonely, it's your mind and body saying, I need human connection, true human connection, to go out and see someone. So it's a basic human need. And we're building these impressive online identities. If we're feeling disconnected, we have, you know, we saw the thing with the Facebook messages and the happy birthdays and stuff, but how many of them do you actually say, hey, I'm having a bad day? So emotionally, you are disconnected. So the irony of it.
1: Yes. It's a reality that many people are grappling with. So now, How do we distinguish between someone enjoying time alone and experiencing unhealthy loneliness?
0: Okay, so I think the word I would use for enjoying time alone, generally I would use the word solitude. And solitude is where we choose to be alone. It's restorative. We're happy with the break. Loneliness feels like we don't have a choice. Maybe we actually want to be with people, but we feel we are helpless in the face of it. And it's, you know, you feel, even if you are with other people, you feel terribly misunderstood. So if you are feeling alone and disconnected or empty, then that's loneliness. But if you are perfectly alone by choice and you are feeling peaceful and restored, then that is what I would call solitude.
1: Yes, that definition very beautifully separates the two situations. What impact can prolonged loneliness have on a person's mental and emotional well-being?
0: You know, I was doing my research for this topic and I came across this, and this is backed up by research, that loneliness has actually become a public health concern, where they say it's a 26% increased risk of premature mortality. People are actually dying, more at higher risk of dying with loneliness. They say the health risk is comparable in magnitude to smoking up to 15 cigarettes a day. So I want you to actually think in that smoking 15 cigarettes a day is equal to people being alone. This is how bad it is for us. But, you know, bringing it down a notch, chronic loneliness is associated with changes in sleep, immune function, the way the brain processes social threats. Because if you are used to being alone, you start overthinking, overanalyzing, becoming absolutely vigilant for rejection, and interpret even neutral stimuli as something that's negative. So you kind of become more paranoid if you are left alone. Increased risk of depression, anxiety, hopelessness, and definitely a lower self-worth.
1: Undoubtedly, the consequences and the negative effect are far-reaching. So which groups of people are most vulnerable to loneliness and why?
0: Okay, so I think, look, anyone can be lonely at any life, but there are certain transitions or circumstances that would increase vulnerability. For example, you know, it wouldn't be rocket science, but we would all figure it out. Older adults, people who are aging, they've lost a lot, maybe their spouses, they've lost peers, they are not going out to work anymore, they're not seeing people that much. There is a lot of bereavement and reduced mobility. They are definitely very, very vulnerable to loneliness. And this is where we have to realize that it's not just physical stimulation or physical care. We also have to have that mental care for them in some form or the other. So then we have teenagers and young adults who are, you know, want peer approval and are very connected online, but because of the reason of comparison and not feeling good enough and not wanting to share their vulnerability, also they are very prone to these feelings of loneliness and feeling misunderstood. Then we have immigrants. You know, a lot of people are leaving South Africa, or lots of people are coming in and leaving families behind. If someone is new to the country, don't have family members, or university students moving away from home, all of them are very, very vulnerable to loneliness. So, you know, these kind of, it was life circumstances, divorce, bereavement, all of these things can bring up those feelings of chronic loneliness.
1: What are some practical ways people can build deeper, more meaningful relationships in daily lives?
0: Okay, so I can tell you what to do, but first I'm going to tell you what not to do. So I think we have to stop chasing popularity. Stop focusing on social media as such a big part of us and assume that you are connected. Because it may be fun and your dopamine hits are coming, but that is not true connection. True connection is not the amount of followers you have. True connection is the quality of relationships that you have in your life. And when we are busy doing all of this following, we're not actually giving time to those relationships, those people who are around us. Like just sitting down, just say a meal, sitting down, focusing on the meal, asking your family, how was your day? Making an actual call or calling someone over. This is how we build true connection. If you can do it and go out, go and, you know, and you smile at someone and you might even make someone's day, do it the old-fashioned way. If someone phones you and you see them, or even if you see them and they ask you, ask them, how are you? And they say, I'm fine. Delve a little deeper. Are you really? How are you doing? I haven't seen you. Be interested. Real connection requires presence, listening, making the time. So don't wait for someone to initiate. We, all of us, it's our responsibility to build these true connections.
1: Sister Nazia, if there's one message that you'd like to leave our listeners with this afternoon, what is that?
0: So, the opposite of loneliness isn't just having a lot of followers or being surrounded by people. It's feeling safe to be oneself. It's feeling safe to talk about these things that matter. Perhaps the response to loneliness or this, you know, epidemic that we've come through, which has become worse since COVID, is not better technology, but turning to the old-fashioned ways. Be present. Make that human touch. Be compassionate. Look for community, meaning, and sincere connecting.
1: Yes, inshallah, that genuine sincerity in that connection will really go a far way. Jazakumullah khair. We appreciate the valuable, practical, you know, life skills that you've shared with us this afternoon.
0: Jazakallah for having me on once again.
1: Assalamualaikum warahmatullahi wabarakatuh. That was Sister Nazia Osman speaking to us about the realities of loneliness and how passing through different phases of life bring different challenges. That we need to be aware of these, and we need to take the steps to avoid falling into these different circumstances.

0: my prayer. This Asr Ridaan is brought to you by Africa Muslims Agency. Sponsor a water well for 17,000 rand or a borehole for 65,000 rand as a means of sadaqa jariya for you or your loved ones.
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1: 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Narrated by Muslim.
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7: Assalamu alaikum wa rahmatullahi wa barakatuh. It is Friday, the 21st of August, 2026, corresponding to the 8th of Rabi al-Awwal, 1448. From the Radio Islam International News Desk in Durban, this is your news bulletin at 5. Your headline this hour: Adams, I was used. Suspended MP Fadil Adams says he believes he was used by the Investigating Directorate Against Corruption to pursue a case against senior crime intelligence officials. Testifying at the Madlanga Commission, Adams said the NPA's withdrawal of the charges made him question his involvement. He insists he acted in good faith, driven by his fight against gang violence and drug abuse. The MK Party and United African Transformation are pressing ahead with their legal challenge over President Cyril Ramaphosa's Phalaphala impeachment inquiry. The Western Cape High Court has reserved judgment on their application for leave to appeal the interdict, halting public hearings. The party say they will pursue further legal avenues if the appeal is rejected. A third suspect has been charged in connection with the killing of two anti-gang unit officers and two civilians in Reicha Park. 27-year-old Alvino Crawford appeared in the Boksburg Magistrates Court today, facing four counts of murder, attempted murder, and robbery, among other charges. Crawford joins two other accused, with all three due back in court on Tuesday for a formal bail application. The state will oppose bail. In African news, as displaced Sudanese return to areas where fighting has eased, many are coming home to destroyed livelihoods and soaring food prices. In Omdurman, community kitchens known as dakayas are providing a lifeline, serving free meals to hundreds each day. The UN says nearly 19.5 million Sudanese are facing acute food insecurity, leaving many families struggling to find their next meal. In Umma News, Pakistan's former Prime Minister Imran Khan has been returned to prison after spending about an hour at a hospital in Islamabad for medical examination. His sister says Khan has alleged he was subjected to severe torture during his imprisonment. Political analyst Rasool Baksh Rais says the developments could have major implications for Pakistan's political landscape, with speculations of possible back-channel talks. In news from Palestine, Palestinian political factions are forming unexpected alliances ahead of November's legislative elections, the first in two decades. Hamas and a breakaway Fatah faction led by Mohammed Dahlan are reportedly discussing a broader political alliance, potentially challenging President Mahmoud Abbas's long rule. Fatah says it is ready to face any coalition formed against it as the elections unfold amid the fallout from the Gaza war. In international news, U.S. Treasury Secretary Scott Bessent says Washington will impose the toughest sanctions in history on Iran in what he calls the greatest coordinated economic isolation ever seen. But Professor Fawaz Gerghez of the London School of Economics says the strategy may not force Tehran to surrender. He warns Iran has spent decades adapting to sanctions and could respond by escalating tensions across the region. In our market update, gold is trading at approximately 4,590 rands 50 cents per ounce. Brent crude oil is trading at $93.68 per barrel. The US dollar is trading at 16 rand 2 cents, the euro 18 rand 70, and the British pound will cost you 21 rand 83 cents. In our Solar Times, for our Johannesburg listeners, Maghrib is at 6 minutes to 6 and Isha at 8 minutes past 7. In Durban, Maghrib is at 22 minutes to 6, and Isha at 5 minutes to 7. Your headline this hour, Adams, I Was Used. From the Radio Islam International News Desk in Durban, I'm Anisa Isaac. Assalamu alaikum wa rahmatullahi wa barakatuh.
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9: Seerah is not just a study of history and the biography of Rasulullah. The seerah is indeed, this is very important, a study of what Allah subhanahu wa ta'ala revealed upon the Holy Prophet sallallahu alaihi wasallam, what he absorbed in his nature, and based upon divine teachings and revelations, what manifested in his beautiful character. This is why in the 21st century, just as the Holy Quran and the deen is a source of guidance from the time of Rasulullah sallallahu alayhi wa sallam until the day of judgment, the Holy Prophet, peace be upon him, seerah is a source of illumination and guidance, not only for his companions and those who succeeded him, but until the day of judgment.
6: This Rabiul Awwal, discover the timeless guidance of seerah on Radio Islam, Muhammad sallallahu alayhi wa sallam, humanity's compass in a sea of chaos.
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15: 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Physical attendance is encouraged. 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

0: Tune in to the Daily Roundup on Radio Islam International. Hosted by Maulana Junaid Khorsani, this dynamic program brings you a comprehensive blend of local and international news, ensuring updates on matters both current and critical. But that's not all. The Daily Roundup goes beyond news. Each episode is infused with a dose of healthy Islamic advice to guide and inspire you through life's challenges. From the airwaves of our Durban studios, Monday to Friday, just after 5 p.m., make the Daily Roundup a part of your daily routine, only on Radio Islam International.
1: Assalamu alaikum wa rahmatullahi wa barakatuh. Just about 5:13 p.m. it is on this Friday. Late afternoon, early evening, what shall we call it these days? Alhamdulillah, with the sunset being further and further back, it being still the month of August, but indeed one of the great signs of Allah subhanahu wa ta'ala, we're in the waqt and the time of Maghrib, and of course sunrise, which will affect Qiyamul Layl, Tahajjud, and Fajr Salah, of course, will indeed be alternated as per the time and season that we are in. Indeed, one of the great signs of Allah subhanahu wa ta'ala that is manifest before our very eyes, that we consistently remind about, not only as a conversation starter, but more importantly than a conversation starter, is an important point of reflection for every mu'min, for every believer, that these are but the great signs of Allah Azza wa Jal that are before our very eyes. And before those eyes close to this dunya, doesn't close permanently. Remember, a believer only crosses a bridge when maut and death happens from this worldly life. It is merely that bridge that is crossed by a believer into the barzakh, and from the barzakh into the world and the realm on the akhirah, on the hereafter, either a eternal bliss or eternal damnation. May Allah subhanahu wa ta'ala make us in the former, then may Allah subhanahu wa ta'ala grant us eternal bliss in the akhirah, in the hereafter. But before those eyes, of course, close, an important point to reflect on this world that we have been given, so that it can become an important means to our salvation in the akhirah, in the hereafter. Moving on the discussion this afternoon, the BDS Coalition, Masifun Dise Development Trust, and the Natural Justice and the Climate Justice Coalition has urged South Africans to reject genocidal Israel's fossil fuel grab in the Orange Basin. Now, this is no doubt a new development. And when it comes to the Orange Basin, which is in the western half of the country, the dry limb of South Africa, as some people refer to it, is a petroleum and energy rich part of the world. The organizations urged government not to grant the Israeli-linked oil company Navital Petroleum the rights to operate in the country's strategic offshore oil block in the Orange Basin. Now, online, we welcome BDS Coalition's Roshan Danu. Roshan, good evening. Assalamu alaikum, and thank you for joining us.
2: Thank you for inviting us onto the show.
1: Roshan, what is the background of Navitas Petroleums and their link to Israel, and how big a stake did they apply for in a block of South Africa's Orange Basin, and this on the west coast of South Africa, which very few people pay attention to, but no doubt a strategic part of the country?
2: Yes, well, we were alerted a couple of months ago to this. So Navitas, in partnership with a company called Eco Atlantic, which is registered in Canada, but actually has originally has an Israeli owner, and a smaller partner, South African Orange Basin Energies, have formed a consortium, and they have applied for the exploitation permissions for a particular block 1CBK in the Orange Basin. And it is indeed right up in the north, almost bordering with Namibia. So when we found this out, we were horrified, of course, because how can we be allowing, even considering, an Israeli company listed on the Tel Aviv Stock Exchange, which declares itself, the Stock Exchange, on its website, on its front page, that its mission is to encourage technological innovation, creativity, and transparency to create real value for investors and the general public, and to position the Israeli economy as the global leader. Now, it's clearly complicit in the State of Israel, of course, the ongoing genocide, the horrific escalation of the ethnic cleansing in the West Bank and the land grabs. And just right now, the Israeli government is trying to push through agreements on contracts to build over 1,000 new settlements in that area around East Jerusalem that will then split the West Bank in two. So at this particular moment, you know, at any moment, why would we even be considering it? So we have been working with Natural Justice and the Climate Justice Coalition and the Masif Mdisi Development Trust that represents the fisher communities to try and oppose this. So we've written a joint letter that we sent to both Petroleum Agency South Africa and Minister Mantashe. First of all, to say don't allow them, don't give the permission. If that doesn't work, if they do, then we're going to see how we can follow up. Both Natural Justice and the other organizations have taken many court actions against these blocks being the exploitation for oil and gas of the blocks in the oceans around our coast. And in fact, last Friday, won a really a significant Concord judgment, which forbids Shell now from having those rights off the East Coast. So we're going to really publicize this and really put pressure, because it's not just about complicity with genocide, it's also, you know, an environmental and a detrimental to communities to just allow companies to do what they want for profit, but doesn't benefit us, benefits the state of Israel of all things, and potentially causes environmental damage in our oceans.
1: Roshan, of course, one thing is the foreign companies, and in this case here, the Israeli company Navitas, that is under discussion. But looking at our country, I mean, looking inward into South Africa over the last two decades have taken a very high moral ground when it comes to, you know, certain things that affect humanity. I mean, human rights is one of them. South Africa's constitution, by way of its development, puts human rights at the forefront. Granted, in practice, it may not always be visible here in the country itself, but certainly on paper, certainly by way of its deliberation, it exists. But side by side with human rights and the stance that South Africa has taken, you have environmental commitments that South Africa has assigned themselves to. And this is a situation where both seems to come to a head, as you had alluded to. In addition to companies, foreign and local, that will always do what is in the best interest of their company and their investors first, the role that the South African government and leadership should play in ensuring that they are true to the human rights and environmental commitments that were agreed upon decades ago at the start of the new dispensation, and those, you know, commitments that remain alive even today. I mean, how important is this, leaving the foreign companies out of the equation, but looking inward to the South African leadership?
2: Absolutely, and I think the two things are linked, because it's these big multinational oil companies, they partner in a small way with so-called South African partners. But indeed, I mean, under the United Nations Framework Convention on Climate Change and the Paris Agreement, of course, we have, as a state party, to pursue all efforts to limit the temperature increase to 1.5 centigrade above pre-industrial levels. Now, that's a commitment that we all now are feeling the effects of climate change. We know that something is very wrong. We don't want to keep on the path we're going, where private companies profit at the expense of particularly poor and vulnerable communities, such as in South Africa. We've seen, you know, the flooding in KwaZulu-Natal. We've seen all kinds of extreme weather events. And we really know now that we need to do what we can. Alongside, obviously, why international commitments are important, because the climate, it doesn't just affect one country, it doesn't know any borders. So that's definitely the case. And in fact, the ICJ ruled on an advisory opinion on climate, and it says explicitly, with respect to fossil fuels, the failure of a state to take action to protect the climate system from emissions, including through fossil fuel production, consumption, granting of fossil fuel exploration licenses or provision of fossil fuel subsidies may constitute an internationally wrongful act which is attributable to that state. So again, we've got very clear guidelines, or not guidelines, we've got clear commitments from international legal instruments and the ICJ. And when you look at the two things together, you know, we say that Palestine is a litmus test, and Palestinians have been describing the genocide as also an ecocide, because the way in which every single possibility of using that land has been systematically destroyed through the bombing, 68,000 tons of rubble estimated to be lying in Gaza. All the infrastructures, as we know right at the beginning, the water system, the sewage system, you know, purposefully targeted, bulldozing of everything still standing, and the unexploded ordnances, the chemical pollution from all of the weaponry. They say that you couldn't just now anyway plant where there had been fertile agricultural lands. And we know that Israel, since the Nakba, has used the destroying of the environment, which destroys not only the current, but like killing children with impunity, destroys the future, and means that you're trying to erase, totally erase the population. And as, you know, Gustavo Petro said at one of the climate COP summits, Gaza is a mirror for our future. So why would we be importing ecocide from a genocidal apartheid state and creating our own environmental destructions of our oceans, and being of no benefit, in fact being detrimental to the fisher folk, who also have noticed climate change. They can see they can no longer so easily fish, and they sort of, it's a sustainable fishing. It's not big trawlers coming and swooping up everything from the seabed. But the fish goals are going further and further out, and the winds are changing direction, and the whole ecosystem of the ocean is changing. So why would we want to destroy that further with a genocidal Israeli oil company profiting from it?
1: Roshan Danu, thank you for your time this evening and for highlighting, well, an important development taking place on South Africa's west coast, and the involvement of the community, the government, as well as foreign players in that region. And Roshan, have a good evening ahead of you, and thank you for this time.
2: Thank you very much, and your listeners.
1: Yeah, so this is no doubt a story that had been reported on, I think, about 6-7 months ago, but it's one of those stories that you just pass by because it's not one of those areas of the country that are in your face. But if ever there is development, quiet development taking place in South Africa, it's not on South Africa's east coast any longer. Obviously, that is going to be developed. That's where the bulk of your population lives, and I'm referring to KZN, Gauteng, Mpumalanga, and then you have the middle area that is more sparsely populated, and then you come to Cape Town. Because of the population, you are going to have revamps and new construction and all those type of development activities taking place. But if you look at ratio, what has seen a high level of development in the last 5 years or so, it's two areas. One is the Orange Basin. Now, this is where the Orange River ends in the Atlantic Ocean. And the closest town thereof is Port Nollet, and the entire area between Port Nollet and Alexandra Bay onward towards the Namibian border has seen great development, not only industrial development, but also residential development as well. You've had resorts. You had private resorts, private ownership and of sales of especially game lodges being transferred to foreign companies and high net worth individuals within South Africa that in previous years would have never caught the attention of anybody. I mean, Port Nollet did have its heyday, and this was in the mining days of South Africa, wherein there were still plenty of diamonds to come out of Kimberley and those areas. And you had a great development in Port Nollet because that was the easiest way to get in heavy machinery, to get in equipment and to export byproducts of the mining industry out of the country through that way. But the challenge with Port Nolloth was that it's not the best of ports. And there was a silt, or what they refer to as some sort of an alluvial buildup that took place over years, which made the arrival of larger ships perilous. So it was later on decommissioned into a smaller port, and that coincided with the end of the diamond bust and boom out there in Kimberley and in the Northern Cape, and it just remained how it was. But it's seen a revival in interest, noting that it's a small municipality. It is a municipality that is away from the attention of the rest of the country. And in more recent years, the possibility and the discovery of oil off the coast of the Orange Basin. Now, this has gained or attracted attention of many in the international community, noting the quality of oil similar to what comes off the oil rigs of Angola to the north, not entirely to the north. You have Namibia to the north, and then the oil fields of Angola, you know, start from there. But a similar type of vein that runs all the way to South Africa and seems to have a good percentage of its value and its track off the coast of West Africa and this area known as the Orange Basin. And so the South African government, being approached by a number of international companies, Navitas being one of them. There's also the UAE companies, there's Qatari and Kuwaiti companies that are in the mix as well as players who are local, for that matter, going for exploration rights, noting that if you explore off the coast or inland and you discover, then you hold the rights of exploration for a while, but then you have the right of the initial right of converting that that exploration into attraction. You can sell what is known as your lease, your exploration lease, to the bigger companies that will now come in and will actually mine or pump the oil out of the grounds. And that contract alone is worth it for the initial exploration. That exploration will likely take the form of what we saw of the east coast of South Africa, especially the wild coast, that where sonic booms would be sounded towards the seabed, and receiving the results of those sonic booms, they will be able to identify what is the quality of mineral or the quality of oil and energy that is beneath the surface. It's not only going to be crude oil, but other type of byproducts and other type of energy sources do come from the energy from the oil from the basin as well. So this is a subject of discussion, that the exploration to begin with, leave alone those companies that are going to be attracted to the area, but the exploration to begin with, is it a good idea or is it a bad idea? Noting that there are plenty of places in the world that offshore oil exploration takes place. In reality, it provides very little benefit to the local community. You look at even Angola is a prime example. The North Sea, the oil rigs off the Mexican and the Texas coast in the Gulf of Mexico that President Trump recently named the Gulf of America, which Google Maps still seem to show us Gulf of Mexico. You look at all those thousands, literally thousands of usable and unusable oil rigs that exist globally. Do they really have an impact on the local community? Those workers are seasonal workers. They are flown in. You could fly them in from Cape Town. You could land them on the rig when they're 6 to 8 weeks, or depending on the tenor expires, you fly them back. Maybe a small pit somewhere to the north to either refuel or to change planes. But the actual community, the poorer communities of, let's say, Port Nolloth, Alexandra Bay, the inland communities, how do they actually benefit? Do they have the first right to tender catering supplies, etc., to the rigs? Does it really happen in that way? Noting that that's not how a rig actually works. It's primarily off the shore. It has very little contact with the local community. It's not like a ship that is now coming to dock and then there's some trade and activity and interaction taking place with the local community. It doesn't work in that particular way at all. So nonetheless, that's the first debate. That is it a good idea? What is the exchange? You are now going to have a oil rig, you're going to have exploration that will have a detrimental effect on the seabed, a detrimental effect on the fishing and the natural wildlife in the community of that area. And should the world still be looking in the direction of fossil fuels to begin with? Or should we rather be tapering down that our time and the time of energy through fossil fuels is slowly but surely coming to an end? Important discussion that hopefully we'll pick up on it. And hopefully it will also give you a time to go through your Google Maps and to see the country that you are living in. It does make one of those bucket list trips that if you are going to go to the north, went there many years ago. I think I'm overdue for a journey myself from Cape Town to Clan William onto Springbok, and then the road either goes Imbayil al-Yameen to the right or to the Shimal to the left. If it goes to the left and you take it to the left, that's where you're going to go. That entire West Coast region, which is a picturesque region of the country that very few people actually visit. We'll be back, inshallah, after 6 o'clock to continue the conversation.
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9: And then he said, sallallahu alayhi wasallam, and I asked my Lord for my ummah three things. The first two Allah gave us, not the last one. I love this. Is someone asked, what is your favorite hadith? And among my top 10 is this one. Ever since I was a child, this one has always stuck with me, subhanAllah. The hadith is in Sahih Ibn Hibban 7238, and also a shorter version in Sahih Muslim 2889, and also in Bukhari, that's similar to it. That a companion by the name of Thawban radiallahu anhu, he was a freed slave by the Prophet sallallahu alayhi wa sallam. He bought him and freed him, and he became the one who manages the Prophet's expenses. And he accompanied the Prophet nearly all his life everywhere from a young age till he grew older. Thawban radiallahu anhu, he narrates that he heard the Prophet say, the Prophet said in front of his companions, Allah, Allah gathered the earth before my eyes. Rasulullah saw the entire earth in front of him in present and in future. And I could see all of its areas from east to west. This is an exaggerated form in Arabic to mean east, west, north, south, the entire world. I saw the entire earth east to west. And I saw in the future that my nation, my ummah, their kingdom, the kingdom of, yani the kingdom that he left behind, what is that? The kingdom of deen, of Islam, and the ummah and its possessions and power will reach all that Allah subhanahu wa ta'ala showed me in that vision. They will reach east to west. And truly we did. And then he said, I saw that I was given the two treasures, the red and the white. In Arabic, when you say red and white, it means gold and silver. And truly the Muslims conquered Persia and the different parts that were conquered by the Byzantines in the east and the west. And then he said, sallallahu alayhi wasallam, and I asked my Lord for my ummah three things. Number one, I asked Allah to not annihilate and destroy my ummah to extinction by an outside enemy that wants to extinct them. And Allah gave me that he will not allow for any external enemy to annihilate this ummah. This ummah will stay till the last hour and not be annihilated by any external enemy. Then I asked Allah to not annihilate my ummah to extinction by an epidemic that, or a plague that erupts within them. Bisanatin bi'am, plague or an epidemic. And Allah subhanahu wa ta'ala gave me that. And then I asked Allah that we are not destroyed by fighting one another within ourselves. But he did not give me that. The first two Allah gave us, not the last one. The fitna with the inside, Allah says you have to deal with it. Which means Allah will not give you victory until you within, as an ummah, settle at least most of your affairs. That kind of indicates that sometimes we'll make dua for victory, but there's so many of its ingredients are missing. Dua is not ready yet. Maybe Allah subhanahu wa ta'ala knows that within our ummah and our ranks, the reason that we're in the state we're in is because within our ranks, we're destroying each other. Then Rasulullah, however, gave hope. He said, even if the whole world gathered against this ummah, they will not be able to destroy them unless they start among each other, kill each other and destroy each other. Then the Prophet, he says, إِنَّمَا أَخَافُ عَلَىٰ أُمَّتِي مِنَ الْأَئِمَّةِ الْمُضِلِّينَ. As a matter of fact, the thing I fear upon my ummah are people who pose as leaders. They could be religious leaders, political leaders, influential leaders, any type of people who influence and lead. Mudilleen, they lead people astray. Said, I fear that it will come. So we have to be careful who we follow, but at the same time be careful who we attack. We don't know who they are. But Rasulullah says, I said, I fear that. There are people who really are not religious, then they're not knowledgeable.

up. Other scholars don't know about them, or they're not really, or they're shunned by others. And then they truly tell you things that are really outrageous. And they find people with desires that will follow them as well, and they start to influence you as well. Things that are clear, black and white. And we're talking about, like, even today we have these types of leaders who come up, they look like they're knowledgeable, and they tell you, for example, alcohol is not haram, hijab is not compulsory, salat, you don't have to pray five times a day, this and that and that and that. These are the leaders that are leading people astray. And then people make out of certain influences leaders, and they have many followers and start to propagate their false teachings. Then the Prophet sallallahu alaihi wasallam, he said, when the sword has been placed among my ummah, it will never be lifted. This is the greatest problem. And the sword was placed in the ummah at the time of Uthman radiallahu anhu. After him, the fitna will never stop. So if you guys are expecting that trouble will stop, it will never stop. The fitna will always be there, and we can do nothing about it. However, it is all a test for where you stand. And do you let this fitna make you leave your deen? Leave your salah, talk badly about Allah subhanahu wa ta'ala. You look at your identity and say, why the hell am I Muslim? Look at those others, they're advancing, they've got technology. You have iman. The problem is not Islam, my dear brothers and sisters. Islam encouraged us to go into business, to go into advancement, technological advancement, engineering, science, maths, medicine, astronomy, everything. We were once great leaders of the world in all these disciplines in the 11th and 12th century. The heart of the world, the greatest library of the world, and knowledge was from there. Physicists and scientists, astronomers and medicine, they all owe it to the Muslim scholars of those times. And Rasul sallallahu alayhi wa sallam told us to do that. The problem is in the Muslim ummah, they're lazy. Not all of them, but the problem is those who say this, that the Muslim himself and herself. So Islam told us to advance. But then we look and think, oh, they're better than us or whatever. So the idea is that our identity has to be the strongest, inshallah, within us, within our families, and as a community. Then the Prophet sallallahu alaihi wasallam, he said, and the last hour will not come until groups of my ummah will follow the polytheists. What does it mean to follow the polytheists? In two ways. They convert to polytheism, and number two, they remain Muslim by name, but they adopt polytheistic ideas and ideologies into the religion, like real polytheistic ideas. For example, Buddhist ideas, Hindu ideas, Zoroastrian ideas of the ancient Babylonians and the Persians after them. So you've got to be very careful. And he says, groups of my ummah will mix their deen with polytheism, or they will convert to polytheism until idols are worshipped again. Now, idols come in different forms. Don't always think the statue. Nobody worships a statue, and no Muslim will do that. But idols come in different forms. They could be celestial planets. They could be an idea. It can be, forces that are imagined, for example, superstitious beliefs, stuff like that. And he said, and in my ummah there will be 30 liars. Each one of them will claim he is a prophet, even among them are women. All of them are liars. And he says, there is no other prophet after me. وَإِنِّي خَاتَمُ النَّبِيِّينَ I am the seal and the end. You find people, they come up and they interpret this word khatam in some bizarre way. Does not make sense with Arabic. They make it work into it. Doesn't make sense with the context. And they just bring up and say, oh, he's the seal, meaning he's the best. SubhanAllah. The context of the verses in the Quran and the Hadith are very clear. وَأَنَا خَاتَمُ النَّبِيِّينَ I am the seal of the prophets, meaning the end. The Arabs, whenever they use the word khatam, it means the end. But some people, they, because of their desires or because of some man they want to follow, no, they have to work it in. No, that person is the prophet. We would just want to say, whoever says that, Rasulullah, he is telling you, you've disbelieved. And it's in the Quran. I'm not going to go through the whole thing, but one day we'll talk about it. And he said, لَا نَبِيَّ بَعْدِي There is no prophet after me. And Allah says in the Quran, the hour has come for the people. The time of people's reckoning has drawn near, and yet they turn aside in heedlessness. Whenever any fresh surah comes to them from their Lord, they barely heed it and remain immersed in play, their hearts being set on other concerns. The wrongdoers whisper to one another, this person is no more than a mortal like yourselves. Will you then be enchanted by sorcery while you see? He said, my Lord knows well all that is spoken in the heavens and the earth. He is all-knowing, all

Hearing, they say, nay, these are confused dreams. Nay, he has forged it. Nay, he is a poet. So let him bring us a sign, even as the messengers of the past were sent with signs. The people of the past used to mock the Prophet ﷺ that way and mock the ayat that way and interpret them in their own way. And the Prophet ﷺ said, I and the last hour were raised like this. And he pointed with his two fingers like this, meaning that there is not much long before the last hour comes and my prophethood coming out. And it also means you got no other religion and no other prophet after me. It's me and the last hour, that's it. So you better follow it. It's the end, it's the last one. It's the final Quran, the final message, the final words, the final prophet sallallahu alayhi wa sallam. Khalas, that's it. No prophet after me. But after all that, وَلَا تَزَالُ طَائِفَةٌ مِّنْ أُمَّتِي عَلَى الْحَقِّ. But have no doubt about it, there will always be a faction of my ummah dispersed in the world that they are always still maintaining and standing on the truth of what the Quran and the Prophet ﷺ taught and came with properly, the way he came with it. Zahirin, they will always be manifested and they will be seen. They always come up. They're not hiding in caves. SubhanAllah, look at social media now, how we have ulama popping up so much. People in my days, we used to think, Sheikh so-and-so, oh, I dream to ever meet this person. SubhanAllah, now they're popping up on social media. Do you remember in the past, we used to look at those who were my age, the actors and performers on TV, and we think, wow, imagine seeing them. And then now they all pop up on social media. They don't really mean anything. They're like everyone else, like popping up. You know, and then the ulama are popping up. So Rasul Sallallahu Alaihi Wasallam tells us, Zahirin, those people on the truth, they will pop up, they're not hiding, and you will hear them. Zahirin, la yadurruhum man yakhzuluhum hatta ya'tiya amrullah. These types of people, anyone who betrays them or calls them a liar can never harm them. You can't do anything to them. They will always be on the truth. And Allah Subhanahu wa Ta'ala therefore will keep this deen and this Islam and Muslims till the end of this world. Nobody can ever take them away, and the teachings of true Islam will never ever go away. Try to make another Quran, just try and make another surah or one more ayah. Can't do it. People have tried and some of them converted or reverted to Islam.

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3: The readout of the sick list is brought to you by Africa Muslims Agency. Sponsor a water well for 16,500 rand or a borehole in Africa or Afghanistan for 65,000 rand as a means of gaining shifa. We make dua that Allah grants all those who are sick shifa and a speedy recovery. Africa Muslims Agency, empowering, educating, inspiring.
4: The virtues of visiting the sick. Hazrat Abu Huraira radiallahu anhu reports that Rasulullah sallallahu alaihi wasallam said, "Whomsoever visits a sick person or visits his brother for the sake of Allah Ta'ala, a caller calls out, 'You have done good. Your footsteps are blessed, and you have prepared an abode in Jannah.'"
1: Assalamu alaikum wa rahmatullahi wa barakatuh. This is the Sikh List on Radio Islam International. From Indonesia, we have Isan Reis Patel, Sharaz Patel, Nazim Hassan, Hasina Musa, Sumaya Musa Ismail, Ghulam Khalid Khaus, and Nadia Musa. From Indonesia South, we have Yunus Khan. From El Dorado Park, we have Badrunisha Becho and Rahmat Ali. From Mazarul, we have Fatima Osman. From Ridgeway, we have Munira Ahmed Magda. From Albaq, we have Zunaid Yunus Baam. From Winchester Hills, we have Zuhra Banu Bakas. From Bosmont, we have Zulfa Snyders. From Johannesburg, we have Fajira Kader, Farira Bibi Amin Ali, Ahmed Saeed, and Musa Hatia. From Durban, we have Aisha Bibi Lahir. From Cape Town, we have Tasneem Abaji and Muhammad Ilyas Hussein. From Mafikeng, we have Amina Chusab. And from the United Kingdom, we have Rumisa Vadvalia. May Allah subhanahu wa ta'ala grant us complete shifa.

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1: 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Hudhayfa reported, when anything distressed the Prophet, peace be upon him, he prayed. 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
0: This Rabiul Awwal, discover the timeless guidance of Seerah. On Radio Islam, Muhammad sallallahu alaihi wasallam, humanity's compass in a sea of chaos.
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7: Well, welcome, ahlan wa sahlan, if you just joined us on this Friday evening right here on Radio Islam International out of Durban, South Africa, for your Friday evening listening and learning pleasure, bi-idhnillah, with the permission of Allah subhanahu wa ta'ala. Joining me in a minute or two is Brother Muazzam Baig, Senior Director of CAGE, who has campaigned extensively for, well, human rights. And in this particular case and this particular subject of our discussion, we're going to be speaking about the Birmingham Four. Now, four Muslim young men convicted in 2017 and sentenced to life imprisonment over an alleged terrorist plot. Many questions regarding the plot itself, as well as whether they're really connected with these four who are currently incarcerated on a life sentence. With fresh scrutiny of undercover policing and the Criminal Cases Review Commission still considering their case, the men's supporters say serious questions remain over how evidence was obtained and whether their convictions are in fact safe, and that their incarceration, what is the status of their incarceration under the light of information that has appeared in the last few years and has in fact been tabled as well. Well, anyway, to unpack our conversation and to get into it deeper, Assalamu alaikum wa rahmatullah, Brother Muazzam Baig.
8: Wa alaikum assalam wa rahmatullahi wa barakatuh, and a pleasure to be here with you again.
7: And jazakallah khairan, and thank you, and once again, and shukran for your time, Brother Muazzam. Brother Muazzam, for listeners hearing about the Birmingham Four, I mean, after a long time, this is about, well, 10 years ago. What exactly happened in the 2016 police operation, and why does CAGE believe the men were victims of a police, a police operation, a police fit-up, rather than participants in a genuine terror plot?
8: Yeah, so this is a convoluted case, but it's the reason why it came to our attention is because the same lawyer who represented a group of Irishmen back in the 1917, her name is Gareth Pearce. She's Britain's arguably most celebrated human rights lawyer. And she represented these men known as the Birmingham Six back in the 70s, who were Irishmen convicted for a crime that they did not commit, and that crime was terrorism. So eventually, after 16 years, these men were released as a result of the same police force, the West Midlands Police Force, lying about catching these individuals. Now, fast forward into 2017, as you talk about, these four men particularly, why are they targeted by the security services? The answer is this, that in 2011, two of these men had traveled to Pakistan. They'd intended to go to a training camp, a militant training camp in the north region of Pakistan. They realized they'd made a mistake. They contacted the families and they came back. However, they were prosecuted and then spent about a year or so. So they were already kind of on the terrorism watch list. And then what happened after that is because there were a series of attacks taking place in UK and elsewhere, the West Midlands counterterrorism put these men under surveillance. And what they did during that surveillance is extremely shocking, because we've dealt with numerous cases over the years, but never one in which we have found that the police officers involved were actually planting evidence and then trying to lie their way right through the trial. And there are so many aspects of it that I can discuss. But literally, for example, during the trial, they're sending messages to one another, even though being instructed by court to say that they cannot communicate with one another about the case. They're sending messages to one another. They're saying, amongst other things, we're going to put on a performance that will be like an Oscar-winning performance for the jury to hear. But there are so many aspects of the evidence, planted weapons, planted bag, planted bullets and so forth, all of which these men, we know they have no access to, but the police officers do, because they're part of shooting clubs. They're enthusiasts in all of this. They have anonymity orders in which their identities can be protected. So we can't actually go back to see, are there other allegations against these men, these corrupt police officers, for being involved in literally planting evidence and doctoring the evidence through the trial. There's a lot more, of course, to say, but that's kind of to introduce the case.
7: You know, if we could get into, you know, a few of these specifics of the case itself, that seems to be one of the most serious allegations. Now, this concerns the undercover officer known as, quote unquote, Vincent, and the discovery of weapons in Naveed Ali's vehicle. And I suppose this also, you know, speaks to that introduction over there, the access to such type of weaponry. I mean, what evidence exists to support the claim that the evidence was in fact planted? And what did the original trial and appeal courts make of these allegations, that, you know what, they seemingly a plausible reason to believe that this type of weaponry and these type of associated paraphernalia that are claimed to be part of the terrorist plot may have in fact been planted by outside forces?
8: Okay, so one of the most important things in all of this is that there is actually no plot. So there's no suggestion that they were going to use weapons and so forth that were allegedly found to do anything. There was never a suggestion. There was never a target. There was no modus operandi to do anything. That's the first part. The second is evidence. So the really, it's about where do they find these weapons. So what happens is that the police set up a fake, it's important to understand that they set it up, a fake courier company, and then they keep sending messages to these men, Naveed Ali and Tughubab Hussain, here, there's a job. And considering they're struggling to find a job because of the prison of conviction, they literally target them to see if they will take on this job, and they do, as couriers. Now, this is a totally fake courier company. They don't actually do any of the things they say they do. And on the first day, imagine this, on the first day of work, Naveed Ali takes his car and he brings it to the lockup garage where the courier company is set up. And Vincent says that, I will take your car, don't worry, and I will park it for you inside, because otherwise you'll get parking charges. And so he does that. And that's in that time, Vincent plants this bag. Why do we know he plants this bag? Because there's CCTV footage. There is no CCTV footage of these men bringing anything in. But what we do know is that in the car, they say that we find a multicolored sports bag, a JD sports bag. But Naveed had no such bag. He had no multicolored sports bag to begin with to bring into the place. And in that bag is where they find all of these weapons. They find a meat cleaver, which unbelievably, it has the word kafir etched on it. Somebody must have actually gone and then etched on it the word kafir in English. And then there is a partially constructed pipe bomb, which has gunpowder and bits of what potentially could be shotgun shrapnel, and a fake a handgun. So all of these things are placed in there. Imagine going to the first day of your job and putting those things in your car and then leaving it there with some person randomly that you don't know at all. It just beggars belief. And as I said, there is no evidence other than the word of this police officer. That's the main body of the evidence against these men is this.
7: Wasn't there's now renewed attention because of revelations from the UK's undercover policing inquiry, including evidence from another undercover, you know, officer allegedly fabricating evidence. Now, in light of this new information that is now available, how significant could these revelations be to the Birmingham Force case?
8: Well, very much so, because there have been previous inquiries, particularly into what's known as the spy cops, where certain police officers during the past years, especially the Metropolitan Police, which is based in London, were literally planting evidence. Officers were getting into different groups, political groups and so forth. Some of them married women, fathered children. They were using the identities of dead children to present as their own identities. I mean, there's all sorts of things going on. Some really seriously dubious things, I would say, breaking the law, many of them. And this goes, it has a connection also to different parts of British policing. So what's happening in the case of these men in particular, because they've been found guilty at court, and I'll explain that in a moment, why and how that could have happened despite all of these things. And they've gone through the appeals process, which really didn't look at anything about the inconsistencies. So where it's gone to now is the Criminal Cases Review Commission, which is the CCRC, which itself was set up as a result of what happened to those Irishmen I spoke to you about in the earlier, so that there can be no other miscarriages of justice. So now the CCRC is taking a new look at this case, and we believe that that's where this case will be reopened again. And once that happens, we will then realize that this also was a massive miscarriage of justice. And just to answer one little bit, is that why were these men convicted? Well, if all of these things were shown and true, there were different parts of the trial where the one jury member showed, expressed very clearly that they did not like Islam. They were terrified from Islam, the Quran being recited on a train, for example. So all of these things, were. Have I lost you?
7: No, I'm still there, Bozip. Go ahead.
8: Oh, sorry. So all of these things occurred during trial. There was another point in the trial where one woman actually was asking whether one of the undercover police officers was married, because she was considering dating him. So these kind of things would have had the trial thrown out. Any little point of these, any single point, but all of them after. And the reason why they convicted them is because there were a series of attacks taking place in the UK at the time by elements of ISIS. So they essentially, it was, who do you believe, these Muslims who've been convicted of terrorism before, or do you believe the British police? And it was simple. It was simply that. That's what it was about. Otherwise, you would never disregard such serious flaws in the prosecution case in any other case.
7: Muslim, if we could take a step or two back and go back to the Criminal Cases Review Commission, the CCRC. Now, the men's lawyers have submitted an application to the CCRC Commission. Now, this is more than 2 years ago, but yet the case remains under review. In actual fact, the CCRC, what powers do they have, and what needs to happen for these convictions to be sent back to the courts of appeal? How effective is the CCRC making any visible impact in this case?
8: Well, the purpose of the CCRC, in fact, came out of, as I said, the previous cases in the 1970s of Irishmen who'd been convicted for a crime that they did not do. So it was a massive miscarriage of justice, and it was created directly as a result of that. The irony is that it is in the very same city, the city of Birmingham, with this time Muslim men accused instead of Irishmen. And so they do have the power to reopen the case. That's the only place where it can happen, once somebody's exhausted the appeals process. So they have been slow. They have been dragging their feet, but there has been a change in the CCRC itself, and alhamdulillah, we believe that they are now reopening and examining different aspects of the evidence. And once that happened, once that door opens, I think it will open the door for these men's cases eventually to be returned to court and to be quashed as miscarriages of justice.
7: So, Muazzam, where we stand currently, August 2026, marks 10 years since the men were arrested. What does this case tell us about the treatment of Muslim suspects under counter-terrorism laws? Of course, the accountability of undercover police from 10 years ago, as well as where we are currently, and the wider danger of allowing allegations of misconduct to go unresolved for a decade. I mean, this is multifaceted if you have to look at the 10 years that went by in the lives of this man, the impact on the community, and the impact of justice in the UK. Multifaceted in the sense of the treatment of Muslim, you know, suspects, accountability, as we have been alluding to, and the fact that the justice system needs to obviously pay attention to allegations of misconduct. Your comments on that, Muazzam?
8: Well, you know, the thing is, this is all indicative of the type of Islamophobia that's existed right throughout since at least the war on terror years and then beyond. And we've seen a resurgence, as you will probably know, since the genocide in Gaza and the kind of the anti-terror legislation being pushed into wider spaces. But Muslims, of course, have been the recipients of different aspects of anti-terror legislation. So almost in Britain, there's been a new anti-terror law every year, which in de facto terms targets Muslims, from the Prevent program to targeting Muslims for writing poetry to downloading things from the internet. This goes on and on and on. Everything becomes terrorism, and the concept of terrorism then becomes meaningless and useless. Now we have, in pro-Palestine activism, over 3,000 people, mostly white British pensioners, who were arrested for expressing support for a Palestine action group, which is not involved in violence, but just into disruption of weapon systems that go from here to Israel. So the concept of terrorism now is almost meaningless, but it was very focused on, especially at the time when these men were convicted, Muslims. And so the way out of this is a reform, is a complete reform of Britain's anti-terrorism laws, the repealing of several of them. And the real issue here isn't even that part of the legislation. It's what the police officers did, that you can allow corrupt police officers to remain behind anonymity orders. So we only know the name, nickname Vincent. Why do we not know the real name? Why do we not know what they really did? Why were they allowed to get away with all of the things? Why did they lie in court, perjure themselves, tell several times, delete message? They were told to keep all the messages that they had, delete thousands of messages, and then refuse to give evidence or refuse to confirm or deny the names and places where they'd visited, and whether they were members of shooting clubs. Could they have themselves have got access to the gunpowder that was found in these partially constructed bombs? All of that stuff was allowed to pass through the court. So that shows a corruption, not just of the police, but also a failure to act in the interest of justice by the court itself. And again, with the jurors doing showing open Islamophobia or showing some kind of desire, physical desire towards one of the police officers, all of these should have had the case thrown out. So it is our hope that the CCRC will reignite this case, but we're under no illusions about the Islamophobia. The Islamophobia that exists around when these men were convicted is around. And I think it's even worse now today than it was then.
7: Muazzam Beg, shukran for your time this evening and highlighting us or opening up for us the discussion with regards to the Birmingham 4 and developments within the case itself. And one certainly, inshallah, hopes for the best. Brother Muazzam, assalamu alaikum wa rahmatullahi wa barakatuh.
8: Thank you for having me. Wa alaikum assalam wa rahmatullahi wa barakatuh.
7: Yeah, this is the discussion of the Birmingham 4. Now, the Birmingham 4, Khubayb Hussein, Naveed Ali, Muhibur Rahman, and Tahir Aziz, presently serving long sentences. If you wanted to look at the actual sentencing itself, it is in effect a life sentence for what the courts are claiming is in fact a terrorist plot. This is where the debate starts. Is it a plot? In order for something to be identified as a plot, you would need a target, names, numbers. You would need a arrangement of weaponry that will now constitute what a plot means. You can't simply be four people together, even talking nonsense amongst yourself, and say that you are part of a plot. A plot is something which is clearly defined, even in British law, for that matter. Now, they claim to have been fitted up. Fitted up means that they claim to have been framed by undercover police officers. The men have become known as the Birmingham Four, and this was the incident of, well, exactly 10 years ago. So this was around about, August, the date itself towards the end of the month of August, where three MI5 officers arrived at an address in central Birmingham. Now, basically, a typical tenement type of a construction where many, immigrants and many of the middle class in the UK live, not only migrants from Asia, etc., but even Britishers, for that matter. It's not an upper-class area at all. And also, in this particular instance, it was more of an industrial area that had a hodgepodge of mechanics, fast food suppliers, and a parcel delivery company as well. And so they came to a door, and they arrived to install a bugging device inside a car belonging to a young Muslim man, Naveed Ali. So an hour before, Naveed Ali arrived at the, his sister's car for his first day at as a delivery driver for a courier company. Now, his friend, Khubayb Hussein, who had also been working there for the past few weeks, basically £100 a day, cash in hand, under the table type of a, operation that where nobody's really registered, but they do whatever they do. Now, these young men, basically, they grew up together. And they were more or less, at least in the case of Naveed Ali and Khubayb Hussein, they were lifelong friends. And both have previous convictions for terrorism, hence the attentions of security services. And this was after now the 7/7 attacks in the in the UK October 7th, where four suicide bombers would rucksacks full of explosives, kill themselves and 52 others in London. But it's been 11 years since that atrocity, and it's been 10 years since the attention that was focused upon the Birmingham Four. Does such an incident warrant a life prosecution? Noting that the case itself is at a backdrop of the October 7th period of time. It was at the backdrop of, as Muazzam had mentioned in that discussion over there, various ISIS-Daesh-related activities in the country itself, when the country was, in fact, on high alert. But the fact that the country being on high alert, does that not warrant or mean that the accused also have due process? And that is what is being the subject of discussion over here, that was due process afforded to the Birmingham Four. Are they currently receiving the necessary due process that the British legal system or any legal system should be subject to? The fact that there are holes in the case itself, the fact that there is no plot to begin with, sentencing a person on its place, putting a person behind bars for the illegal possession of weaponry, which, according to many indications in the case itself, may have been planted, may have been fitted up. That's where a police officer may come and pose as a well-wisher and say, you know what, let's do something crazy together and give you something, a grenade or something of that sort, then disappear only to return as an arresting officer or sending somebody else as an arresting officer. That has happened aplenty in the world to create some sort of hype and false flag that there is a case to be made and we need to continue surveillance on the community itself. And so as a result, the heightened pressure, public pressure as well as formal pressure, continues to be stepped up to the benefit of a number of political players as well as those in law enforcement that seek accolades and seek all forms of rewards for being at the forefront of the fight against crime and so-called terrorism in this particular case. Now, where the case of the Birmingham Four is going, we'll have to wait and see. Currently, sitting with the Commission's review table out there in the UK, and it's been with them for 2 years, but they tend to work much more slower. However, an advantage would be is that if the Commission reviews that their case is subject to further appeal because of evidence that has now appeared, the very recommendation of that review board is likely to be a strong one and likely to be a significant one at the same time. So we'll have to wait and see, and hopefully we'll have Mozambique on us once again to discuss the results in a few months' time as to where the incarceration of the Birmingham 4 is going and whether there is a chance of a retrial in the case itself. Break from my side. We'll return with the rest of our hour's conversation in a while.
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1: Well, focusing our attention on Sudan, more than 200,000 people have been newly displaced across Sudan's Kordofan region due to intensified fighting since last year. The United Nations has said as continued drone attacks target critical water and electricity infrastructure in the region's biggest city, Al Obeid. Now, the warning from the United Nations International Organization for Migration, IOM, came on Wednesday. A seasonal flooding in nearby North Darfur state also compounded the displacement crisis. To discuss the matter, as well as the ongoing fighting and displacement in Sudan, which is far from over, although the biggest cities in the east, Port Sudan, Khartoum, etc., have relatively come under government control, it's completely a different story out in the west, Al-Fashir, and now certainly in Sudan's Kordofan province. Joining us is Hafiz Mohammed, Director, Justice Africa, Sudan, and advocacy organization and research institute researcher and human rights activist. Hafiz Muhammad Yahya, assalamu alaikum wa rahmatullah and shukran and jazakumullah khairan for joining us.
2: Assalamu alaikum, thank you for having me.
1: Brother, the UN says, and you know, this is their figure, more than 200,000 people have been newly displaced in Kordofan. How serious has the situation become on the ground? If you could give us a description of the current state, especially in Kordofan province.
2: It is very serious. You know, Al-Obeid town, for example, it have over a million IDPs from West Kordofan, South Kordofan, and part of North Kordofan. And now the new displacement just recently is, yes, it's over 200,000. And there is no people, they don't have any shelter. And it's the rainy season. Rainy season, and it is very hot weather also. And these people, they don't have shelter, they don't have food, they don't have clean water. They are really suffering. There are women, children, and elderly people. And the situation is really serious. The humanitarian organization which provide relief and support for these people are overwhelmed with the number of people which need support. And the situation is really serious. I was talking to someone this morning in Al Obeid, and he was just telling me that the situation is dire, is really desperate.
1: You know, Hafiz, if you could describe for us what is driving the latest wave of displacement. Now, you know, we understand, of course, the ongoing conflict between the Sudanese army and the RSF. And there are parts of Sudan where it seems that the army has brought the situation under better control than what it was 2 years ago. But there is still, other areas. And Kordofan is one area that continues to remain a flashpoint in the current conflict and war in Sudan. Why has fighting intensified in the last year? What are the players behind it?
2: This area. The main problem in this conflict is the army backed by, you know, the former regime are not interested in reaching a peaceful solution. And the reason why, you know, yes, recently the army have actually managed to capture many areas which used to be controlled by the rapid support force. But what happened is the rapid support force actually started a counterattack. And this is what actually created the current wave of displacement. And the main reason is, you know, what we are always calling for this problem have no military solution. Sudan is wide, and you know, even if you have an American army, it will not be able to actually solve this problem by force.

0: It needs to be negotiated by peaceful settlement. And the reason is the the civilians, children, women, and other people are actually paying the price for that. But as far as the war is continuing, the displacement is going to continue, and the situation is going to deteriorate more and more because people are not able to cultivate their land. It is rainy season now, where people are supposed to cultivate their land, they will not be able to. That means the next harvest is going to be they don't have any crops, any food. And the situation is going to escalate it. Also, taking into consideration, the reduction in the supply, in the funding for the humanitarian organization due to cut by the United States government, and all these problems are accumulating. But I think that there is no peaceful, there is no military solution. It has to be peace, and this war has to stop. That is the only solution.
1: Hafiz Yahya, of course, that the solution would be an end to the conflict itself. But what is the roadblock? I mean, why have we've seen in the past countries and other organizations attempt to step in to ask the Sudanese government to sit with the rapid support forces and to negotiate a peaceful settlement in the interests of Sudan? What is the biggest stumbling block in your opinion?
0: Is the former regime. It's the army backed by the former regime. They don't want a solution. They want to come back to power because they've been ousted by a popular rising. And no, they want to come back, whatever the cost. And that is why they don't care much about the people. That is the only answer for this question. They don't care about the people. If they care about the Sudanese people, this war was supposed to stop long time ago. But they don't care, and people are suffering. The situation, not only in Kordofan, all over the place, even the retainees to the capital are really suffering. No electricity, no water, no transport. Everything, the inflation is very, very, very high. People cannot even secure a meal a day. And many Sudanese in all the estimation is 30 million. More than that, I think more than 80% of Sudanese population are suffering.
1: Obviously, Yashia, we've seen in the last, you could say, year or so, the claim or the allegation that there are many foreign players in Sudan, especially the UAE and other countries as well, who have their own interests. And because of their own interests, this war is ongoing. The Sudanese government, for their part, has in fact lodged a complaint with the ICC regarding the UAE. Is that a valid statement to make, that there are foreign players that are continuing the conflict in Sudan?
0: You're absolutely correct. Yes, the UAE is supporting the rapid support force, but the Egyptians, the Saudis, the Turkish are also supporting the army, and they are fueling the war. It's a proxy war. Sudan is a playground for these international actors, because Sudan is a very rich country with many sources, and they are supporting its party because they are interested in the resources, and they don't care about Sudanese people. And this is the problem. It's a proxy war, and these are the two warring factions are agent for foreign elements who actually want to control the Sudanese resources. That's the problem. Is the resources conflicts, and that is the problem. This foreign country has to actually stop supporting the warring faction, so this conflict has to come to the end. That is the only solution.
1: Finally, Hafiz Yahya, I mean, looking at the current humanitarian situation and population situation in Sudan, if you look at the capital, there was this call, about a year or so ago, that the army has taken over the capital itself. The airport is under reconstruction. Life will obviously not return back to normal until this conflict comes to an end. But in the capital itself, do you see the reopening of universities, transport hubs, logistics? Is that happening in Khartoum?
0: Believe me, the main suburb, which are the rich area, are still ghost towns. There is no, you know, if you look at the main neighborhood, which are the richest neighborhoods, you know, the embassies area, the main shopping centers, the luxury houses, they are still a ghost area. There is no people there. The only few areas like in Omdurman, yes, you have people, and the rent is rocketing because the other areas are not inhabitable because the building are destroyed. There are still a lot of toxic materials. It need to be clean. It's still the transport is not normal. Everything is not possible. You know, if yes, the people are, you know, they start returning, but many people actually return to the capital and then return back to Egypt or the other areas because it is not in the capital is not inhabitable. For people, it's very difficult for them to stay. It's very dangerous also with a lot of diseases, you know, dengue fever, you know, malaria, and many other diseases. There are too many, and the health service is absolute zero. There are most of the clinics, more of the hospital are not there. And even talking about universities, the universities building are destroyed, the labs are being destroyed. You know, there is no, it's still far away from really, normalizing life in Sudan. Very difficult now.
1: Hafiz Mohamed Yahya, shukran for your time and jazakallah khairan for enlightening us on matters coming out of Sudan, especially the humanitarian situation in Sudan itself. And assalamu alaikum, and we'll talk to you inshallah in the days ahead.
0: Shukran, assalamu alaikum, Juma Mubarak, assalamu alaikum, shukran.
1: Wa alaikum salam wa rahmatullahi wa barakatuh.
0: All the best.
1: Now the back of the more than 200,000 have been newly displaced in Sudan's Kurdufan province, not only because of the result of the conflict that is ongoing, but also because of seasonal floods and the mass displacement taking place. It's estimated that in that area of Sudan, there's 1 million IDPs, internally displaced people. This represents still one of the largest IDP populations in the world. Sudan as a whole, currently, by way of its population, is the country with the largest internally and externally displaced people. In years or the year or two gone by, previously that ominous number would have been occupied by Yemen and Syria. In recent months, the Syrian IDP population has drastically plummeted, with many people choosing to return or where they are adjusting their status. So, for example, they've got citizenship of a country or permanent residency in a particular country in Europe, etc. So they will be no longer regarded as an IDP according to the stats, although they are obviously far away from home. But there's an indication that they have chosen not to come back to Syria, Lebanon, wherever the case may be. But in the case of Sudan, this is an ongoing situation. And due to its large population at the onset, with at least half being either externally, that's beyond the borders of the country, or internally, majority of them internally displaced, it represents likely the largest population of displaced individuals in the world today. May Allah subhanahu wa ta'ala make it easy, and may Allah subhanahu wa ta'ala put khair, and may Allah subhanahu wa ta'ala ensure that the best results and afia for the ummah come. Break from my side, we'll return in a while.
2: Ya Muhammad.
3: In a world searching for direction, in a sea of uncertainty and chaos, where do we turn?
4: Abu Talib stood up at the wedding ceremony, and this is where the real masculinity says, if Muhammad were weighted with any youth of the Quraysh, he would outweigh him in lineage, nobility, virtue, and intelligence. If he has little wealth, let it be known that wealth is fleeing shadow and a borrowed thing which we must return. He desires Khadija, and Khadija has the same feelings for him, mashallah. And then Khadija's uncle said something, subhanallah. She said, he's the stallion whose nose cannot be ringed, sallallahu alayhi wasallam. You cannot play with him. You cannot control him because he is a man of focus by the blessings of Allah.
3: This Rabiul Awwal, discover the timeless guidance of Seerah on Radio Islam, Muhammad sallallahu alaihi wasallam, humanity's compass in a sea of chaos.
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1: Assalamu alaikum wa rahmatullahi wa barakatuh. The time is 7 p.m. Making headlines at this hour. Musina Repatriation Center deportation operations officially end. It's Laylatul Sabt, the 9th of Rabi'ul Awwal, 1448, corresponding to August 21st, 2026. The deportation of undocumented immigrants at the Musina Repatriation Center in Limpopo has officially ended. The center began scaling down operations about a week ago, with embassies representing different countries already leaving the facility. The Department of Home Affairs and the police are also vacating the center. Home Affairs Chief Director Albert Matsaung says service providers have been given until Sunday to remove temporary structures from the facility. The center had been used to process undocumented migrants for deportation and facilitate coordination with their respective countries. In other local news, Corruption Watch says South Africa has never had a fully independent anti-corruption body operating at the level needed to effectively tackle corruption. Corruption Watch's German Erasmus says the Scorpions, the Hawks, and the Investigating Directorate Against Corruption have all failed to reach the full potential South Africans had hoped for. She says the country needs an anti-corruption institution with genuine independence and the capacity to investigate corruption effectively.
2: We and other organizations, and in fact, even the Constitutional Court has been saying since 2011, I think the judgment was Glenister 2, that South Africa needs or must have an independent, a fully independent anti-corruption body. This was a Constitutional Court judgment, a Constitutional Court order that has never been implemented properly. We've never had an anti-corruption institution that is fully, fully independent.
1: On the African continent, Guinea-Bissau's main opposition, PAIGC party, is calling for a boycott of the country's constitutional referendum scheduled for the 30th of August. The vote will determine whether a new constitution approved by the National Transitional Council comes into effect. The proposed changes would replace the parliamentary system with a presidential system, giving the president great powers, including the authority to appoint the prime minister and government ministers and dissolve parliament. The opposition says political parties were excluded from the process and has raised concerns about possible manipulation of the referendum. The vote comes after the military seized power last November, shortly after presidential and legislative elections. In our Oman news, Israeli settlers have reportedly set fire to a Palestinian home in the occupied West Bank while a mother and her children were asleep inside. The incident is the latest in a series of attacks linked to the Israeli settler violence against Palestinians and their property. Rights groups warn that escalating settler attacks, alongside restrictions and displacement, are placing Palestinian communities across the occupied West Bank at increasing risk of being forced from their homes and land. Lastly, in our news, at least 29 people have died in the Philippines after nearly 2 weeks of heavy monsoon rains. Flooding and mudslides have damaged roads, disrupted transport, and displaced tens of thousands of people. Authorities continue to assess the damage as communities deal with the effect of the prolonged rainfall and flooding.
3: Philippines is no stranger to monsoon season, but the last few weeks have been particularly incessant. Many of the areas like this one across many provinces north of Manila have been experiencing devastations. Residents here told us it's not particularly safe to go further because the water is waist deep.
1: Meanwhile, China is calling for negotiations between the United States and Iran after Washington announced plans for what it describes as the toughest sanctions in history against Tehran. Chinese Foreign Ministry spokesperson Lin Yan says military actions, sanctions, and pressure will only increase tensions and will not resolve the conflict. China says all sides should take responsibility and pursue a political settlement through dialogue. United States Treasury Secretary Scott Bessent has warned that Washington will use its full economic power against countries that transfer money to Iran, purchase Iranian oil, or transport Iranian oil by sea. In finances, the rand is trading at 16.01 to the dollar, 21.83 to the pound, and 18.69 to the euro. Gold is trading at $4,600.58 a fine ounce. Brent crude oil is at $93.78 a barrel. I mean, so our solar times in the Johannesburg region, Fajr Solar will set in at 13 minutes after 5 a.m. Sunrise will be at 6:31 a.m. In the Durban region, Fajr Solar will set in at 3 minutes after 5 a.m. Sunrise will be at 6:23 a.m. Inshallah. I am Mr. Akram Pai with your Radio Islam News. Assalamu alaikum wa rahmatullahi wa barakatuh.
0: 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The world is our community. In a world searching for direction, in a sea of uncertainty and chaos, where do we turn?
4: The most common dua the Prophet ever made was, Ya Muqallib al-Qulub, O flipper of the hearts, O rotator of the hearts, Thabbit qalbi ala deenik, hold my heart steadfast upon your deen.
0: This Rabiul Awwal, discover the timeless guidance of Seerah on Radio Islam, Muhammad sallallahu alaihi wasallam, humanity's compass in a sea of chaos.
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0: Rabiul Awwal 1448. Muhammad sallallahu alaihi wasallam, humanity's compass in a sea of chaos.

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1: Well, welcome back. If you've taken a break during the course of the top of the hour, maybe Isha Salah break in some parts of the world, east coast of South Africa, elsewhere you might just have to wait just a little bit longer for the waqt and the time to settle in. I trust, alhamdulillah, your Yomul Jummah, your day of Friday, went well. May Allah subhanahu wa ta'ala grant us tawfiq and the ability to honor the Yomul Jummah over and over again and to benefit from this waqt and this time. So long as there is hayat and there is life, there is an opportunity for a believer, a opportunity of istighfar, of tawbah, of salawat, of recitation, of the names of Allah subhanahu wa ta'ala and adhkar. And once that life is now removed from the human body, then all these opportunities cease to exist. So therefore, it is the advice of our Nabi sallallahu alayhi wa sallam, ikhtanim, that you will value, you will treasure five before five. And one of those five before five, hayataka qabla mautik, that your life before the arrival of death. Because not only is death hazimul lazat, the destroyer of all pleasures, it is also the ender of all opportunities that a person may utilize to accrue the important currency of ajr and reward in the akhirah, in the hereafter. Tawbah and istighfar is a phenomena of what a person does in this world. In the akhirah, in the hereafter, it is as per the mercy and the forgiveness of Allah subhanahu wa ta'ala entirely. And we are hopeful that we will be recipients of that forgiveness and that rahmah in the akhirah. But by way of efforts of a mu'min, of a believer, it will be restricted to this dunya, to this world, that will terminate at the time of the ghamarat and the sakarat of maut, wherein the aspects of the maghibat, of the unseen, now become visible to a person even before the official departure of the ruh, of the self. Well, it's something indeed that we all of us have to remain ever conscious about and ever aware thereof. Let's get into our discussion this early evening here. Women's upliftment. Now, of course, it is Women's Month in South Africa, in many parts of the world as well, not just here in South Africa. And from a perspective of social development, from a perspective of of upliftment, teaching new skills, ensuring that the women of the ummah of the world are aware of their initial primary responsibilities of being mu'minat, of believers, as well as the other extensions that Allah subhanahu wa ta'ala has extended and allowed them to do, of their rights as a wife, of their rights as a daughter, and of their rights as players in a society itself. So this type of empowerment can take many forms, from having financial knowledge, which everybody, including a Muslim woman, must have as well, that what are your financial rights when it comes to the relationship with your spouse, with your husband. Yours is yours. How do you manage that money upon the rights of the passing of a spouse? That's a perfect example. The rights of maintenance or nafaqa, the rights of mahr, all of that there is the financial knowledge to make informed decisions, which every Muslimah should indeed have, to developing practical skills that will now increase your knowledge of your deen, your genuine knowledge of the deen, as well as practical skills to run the household itself. What are those absolutely useful skills that will empower anybody and everybody, and especially a Muslimah who is a homemaker? Understanding one's rights and having the confidence to advocate for what is right, whether that be your own child, whether that be your own household, but to be an advocate for what is correct and for what is right. These are important skills that everyone, Muslim male and female, and especially a Muslimah, should have. Now, these were some of the themes explored during a 3-day upliftment workshop held from the 17th to the 19th of August, which brought women together for sessions on financial literacy, practical skills, individual rights as well as personal dignity. And this was hosted by the SANZAF, which is a NGO, an NPO, a non-profit organization based across the country, but primarily this particular subject of our discussion and today's event, or rather the event that went by over the course of the last few days, hosted at the Durban office. To tell us more about the program and the issues it sought to address, we are joined by Alika Ahmed, Project Coordinator at SANZAF. Assalamu alaikum, Sister Alika.
2: Wa alaikum salam to all the listeners of Radio Islam.
1: And shukran for joining us. Alika, talk to us. Why was the women's empowerment theme chosen as the focus of this three-day program, and how did it go?
2: Islam places a great value on the dignity, contribution, and rights of women. The objective of the program was to empower women through knowledge, motivation, practical skills, and an understanding of their rights. As SANZAF, we believe empowerment should help women build confidence, strengthen their families, and contribute positively to society. Kimulana.
1: Alika, from an Islamic perspective, what does financial independence mean for, you know, women? I mean, there's different definitions of financial independence that are out there in the world that we are living in. But there's also a Islamic and a Muslim paradigm of what a financially independent man, woman, and in this context of this discussion, a woman, you know, financial independence of a woman means. What is that financial independence that was the subject of discussion over the course of the last few days?
2: Islam recognizes a woman's right to own wealth and manage her own finances. Financial independence, when pursued within Islamic principles, can provide dignity, security, and greater opportunities. The session on financial independence encouraged women to understand their finances, develop skills, and explore opportunities to become more self-sufficient.
1: Sister Alika, why was it important to include practical skills in the program? Now, I just read that out in the introduction there. It was seemingly, at least quite a few times, the introduction of practical skills was mentioned during the course of the three-day program. Talk to us about the importance of its inclusion.
2: At SANZAF, we encourage skills development and empowerment at all levels because Islam encourages people to work, earn through halal means, and develop their abilities. The baking course conducted was therefore more than just a practical activity. It demonstrated how a skill can potentially become an income-generating opportunity. SANZAF wants to move beyond assistance towards sustainable empowerment and self-reliance.
1: You know, we speak of this year in a very, of course, in an important way, Alika, that how important it is to develop skills within the community itself. And it's not only SANZAF. Shukr Alhamdulillah, these days there's a number of other organizations that have got skills developing, you know, program. And I do, in fact, want to mention a very important shout out to the good work that organizations like Al Fida Jamiat here in Brickfield Road in Durban, they are doing as well in the in the impact of skills development, especially amongst women with their sewing centers, baking centers. And it's important that we acknowledge a wide array of those who are working for the greater good of the community when it comes to empowerment. Looking at the discussion, which is of course the focus of our program and our communication for the last few days, let's talk about skills. How can skills like baking and food preservation, which is a big thing as well, food preservation, benefit women in their everyday lives? Alika, are you with us?
2: Oh, gee. Well, Islam encourages people to work through halal means and develop their abilities. So by encouraging women to develop that skill, they can also generate more income and develop more skills.
1: the importance of women to know and to understand their rights. Now, every Muslim woman, man, woman and child and everybody should know what is their hukuk and what is their rights. Those rights are tabled in the Quran and Sunnah. But if I could ask you, Alika, why is it important for women to know and to understand their given rights?
2: The rights and dignity of women are clearly recognized in Islam. Women have rights relating to education, property, financial ownership, marriage, inheritance, and dignity. The program created an opportunity for women to become more aware of these rights while also understanding the responsibilities that accompany them. Knowledge is an important part of empowerment.
1: Alika, the program also focused on dignity, self-worth, personal choice, which many people, you know, struggle with, especially people that come from vulnerable backgrounds that may have been subject to abuse, etc., that where the toll is not necessarily and always physical. Very often it impacts the dignity of a person, the self-worth of a person. What does empowerment mean for a woman in her everyday life, especially when it comes to the preservation and the restoration of dignity and self-worth?
2: Well, the message we want to give away from this program is that every woman has dignity, value, and potential. Islam encourages us to uplift one another, seek knowledge, and use our abilities for the benefit of our families and communities. So Santa's role is to create opportunities through motivation, skill development, and support so that women can move towards greater confidence, independence, and sustainable empowerment.
1: You know, the course of these 3 days that went by, the 17th, 18th, and I believe concluding on the 19th of August, what do you hope the ladies who attended, the women who attended, took away from these 3 days? Granted, not everybody, you know, may have attended all these 3 days or, you know, would have been part of every program for that matter. But there is, of course, an objective from the side of yourself as a coordinator and those who put the program together. What do you hope that these ladies took away from the initiatives and the discussions that were held over these 3 days?
2: Gee, well, like I mentioned, Islam encourages us to uplift one another. So we hope that when they attended this program, they seek knowledge and they can use this ability to benefit society, to benefit their families and their communities as well. Gee, Mulana.
1: Alika Ahmed, shukran jazakum khairan for joining us for this conversation, discussing the matters coming out of SANZAF by way of development related to Women's Month and otherwise. And assalamu alaikum wa rahmatullahi wa barakatuh.
2: Wa alaikum salam.
1: That was a discussion with Alika Ahmed, project coordinator at SANZAF, based in Durban, with regards to the activities, especially the practical skills that are being implemented by not only SANZAF itself, but these days, I can speak, of course, from a Durban perspective, a number of empowerment skills that are the order of the day for a number of organizations, and which is a good thing, that where a person is taken more often than not, an indigent or a vulnerable person, and they are taught a practical skill, sewing, thereafter empowered with a good quality sewing machine in order for them to earn halal risk and sustenance. You know, fortunately, being part of this organization and other organizations as well, it always creates a level of joy and enthusiasm that where such type of projects are promoted by the community. And these are wholesome projects in the sense that although they're not career-based, you can't really become a career individual out of you becoming a seamstress, but an active business player, a trainer for other people as well. It depends upon the drive of the individual, and that's one example of where empowerment may take place. You have basically programming, IT, various other forms of skills development that will not necessarily take a person far away and out of their house. it may, the initial training will have to be done in a more open, you know, forum. And that too, it can be managed, alhamdulillah, in a Shari'i environment. And it can be looked after in the most wholesome of environments. Ideally, it will have to be outside the house of a person. But once that training is now over, be it over 3 months, 4 months, and 6 months, and a person returns back, be it even the confines of their own home or an accessible place close by that allows a person access to a kitchen, a group of ladies for that matter, well, alhamdulillah, they can do wonders, not only in the culinary and the baking and the cuisine that may come out of that, you know, of that endeavor, but also in empowerment. People need fresh bread, you need rolls, you need artisanal type of activities that are now coming out. You need dresses to be mended, you need all these type of services to be provided, and why not, alhamdulillah. So once again, a important initiative by, in fact, SANZAF, as well as you know, they're not the only one. Other organizations like Al-Fidaiya in Durban have the opportunity to pass by their baking you know, school the other day, as well as right here where we fill up petrol, our garage out here on Brickfield Road, and the Jamiatul Ulama KZN Skills Center, that's also doing a great you know, amount of work in the community over here with the sewing and other forms of empowerment. And may Allah subhanahu wa ta'ala reward all these contributors who have in fact got that foresight to provide support to these projects far and wide. Break from my side. We'll be back to conclude our time together in a little while.
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0: Well, joining me for this conversation is Dr. Marcella Ward, a lecturer in classical studies and a researcher in Islamophobia. We're going to examine how anti-Muslim prejudice is shaped by political narratives, institutions, and in fact, wider geopolitical events. Dr. Ward joins us to explore the current landscape of Islamophobia, particularly in the UK, but this is not to say that it doesn't extend to other parts of especially the Western and, in fact, many parts of the Eastern world as well. The forces behind or driving the rising anti-Muslim sentiment, particularly in the UK, and whether governments and media are, in fact, doing enough to confront it. Dr. Ward, good evening. Thank you for joining us.
1: Good evening. Assalamu alaikum. Thank you so much for having me.
0: And wa alaikum assalam, Dr. Ward. Dr. Ward, you have argued that rising Islamophobia in the UK cannot be viewed in isolation from global politics. I mean, how does geopolitical conflicts, especially what we're seeing coming out of Gaza, what we're coming in general in the Middle East for a while now, and Western foreign policy narratives translate into anti-Muslim sentiment that's visible on the streets of Britain?
1: Well, that's a really important question because the global context of Islamophobia is really extremely important. And you're absolutely right to pinpoint there Israel's genocide of the Palestinians as a really important agent in producing Islamophobia. And I think that happens in a number of ways. I think, first of all, we've got the effects simply of the amount of violence against Muslims, against Palestinians, who are not all Muslim, but most of them are Muslim. So we're seeing enormous amounts of violence on our screens, on our phones every single day. And I think that is normalizing violence towards Muslims. We also see, Israel producing, manufacturing Islamophobic narratives deliberately. I mean, this is something that we've seen in the UK only this week when we've seen Benjamin Netanyahu referring to the UK as an Islamic Republic. So what he's doing there is trying to stoke racist anxieties about the idea that there are too many Muslims in the UK. That's something that many, many far right voices in the UK get very, very concerned about. And so he's deliberately trying to stoke those kinds of racist anxieties to drive those racist narratives. But I think the most important way that Israel's genocide of the Palestinians is manufacturing this kind of Islamophobia is through what I would call ethno-nationalism. And I hope that doesn't sound too much like academic jargon to any of the listeners. But ethno-nationalism is essentially the idea that a land, a nation, belongs to one racialized group of people. And we can trace, so for instance, the claim that Palestine, occupied Palestine, should only be for one group of people, you know, Jewish people, that's Israel's ethno-nationalism. But ethno-nationalism is a kind of common thread of Islamophobia. We can see it also in Islamophobia in India, but we can also see it in Islamophobia in the West. Every time somebody claims that only white British people are really British people, which is often a claim made in Islamophobic narratives, that's also ethno-nationalism. So I think these kinds of global contexts are really important for understanding Islamophobia.
0: Let's look at the responsibility. Who should bear the responsibility of, checking themselves, stopping such rhetoric, and, you know, who may be responsible for pushing such an agenda? How much responsibility should governments and sections of the British media bear when rhetoric that target or stereotype Muslims become normalized? And, you know, what impact does that have on hate incidences when such type of normalization occurs?
1: I think the media really should bear much, much more of the responsibility for this than they often do. We have an extraordinarily racist media in the UK. We've seen that to very tragic effect this week with the death of Jason Ardaghan. We've seen that the media is capable of manufacturing these kinds of racist narratives and is also, of course, very capable of manufacturing Islamophobic narratives. I think that you know, I could again talk about Israel's genocide of the Palestinians here, because the British media has often been pro-Israel in its stance and has often regurgitated these kinds of Islamophobic narratives. But I think more broadly speaking, the media has a huge, huge role to play in the circulation of Islamophobic tropes, particularly with regard to refugees and migrant people, who are often treated with extreme hostility and extraordinary racism in the British media. So I think there is a real role. I think the media really very seriously needs to change, needs to start stopping the transmission of these kinds of Islamophobic narratives. I think you're also right to suggest that there is a bigger role that government should be playing here. You know, we've had in the UK a succession now of governments that have not taken Islamophobia sufficiently seriously. We had in 2018 the publication of a definition of Islamophobia as a kind of racism that had come out of an all-party parliamentary group. But instead of implementing that definition, taking it seriously, using it to really very seriously try to stop Islamophobia in this country, what we've seen instead is a kind of hamster wheel of arguments about semantics, with people saying, well, should it be Islamophobia? Should it be anti-Muslim hatred? Should it be anti-Muslim prejudice? Instead of, you know, really using the term Islamophobia as a tool to address the issue, we've instead had the formation of yet another working group that's going to come up with yet another definition of Islamophobia. And I think what we're seeing is these kind of delaying tactics from the government rather than really taking this issue seriously and doing something about stopping this very, very serious Islamophobia.
0: You know, Dr. Ward, before we discuss the subject of documenting anti-Muslim incidences, I want to, of course, you know, ask you that this wave of anti-Muslim rhetoric that's pretty visible in the United Kingdom at the moment and is on all our feeds, etc., etc., can we draw parallel to this anti-Muslim rhetoric to decades gone by? Granted, it was a different system. Attitudes of the media and general public were supposedly different in the working class of the 1950s and 60s. We've seen in the UK anti-Irish sentiments, anti-Jamaican and black sentiments of the 70s and 80s, anti-Indian and Pakistani sentiments of the late 1980s and early 1990s, with the working class people primarily being comprised of people who came from Asia. There are no doubt parallels, and it was a different time. But are we seeing a regurgitation of those type of tropes and those type of attitudes that the British members of some members of the British public seem to have pushed out, you know, decades gone by?
1: I think you're right. And I actually think this is not just a British problem. I think there is this longer history to Islamophobia. I think it's not just a British problem. I think it's really important to understand the Islamophobia that we're seeing at the moment as one of the consequences of, or even one of the tools of, European colonialism. I mean, one example from the British context would be the way that what we now think of as Islamophobic tropes around the figure of the terrorist, right? The idea of positioning the Muslim as a terrorist. That's a very, very common Islamophobic trope that we see throughout the media and throughout racist discourses. That sense of positioning the Muslim as a terrorist, I mean, this is something that was happening in British discourse around Irishness, you know, the figure of the Irish terrorist. And this was really a way of taking what was actually anti-colonial resistance and transforming it into something that we could call terrorism. And you can trace that same shift, transformation of anti-colonial resistance into the discourse of terrorism. You can see that, for instance, in French-occupied Algeria. This was something that the French really frequently did, was talked about Algerian resistance as a kind of terrorism. So I think it is important to put this within a longer history. I think it's particularly important to contextualize Islamophobia within the history of European colonialism, because a lot of the tropes that we see used now to talk about Muslims were tropes that were really invented to stop anti-colonial resistance movements.
0: We have organizations, Dr. Ward, such as Tell Mama, MAMA, providing important data on anti-Muslim incidences. Now, you know, as disturbing as an incident may be, the collation of data and, you know, connecting the dots as they occur from week to week or month to month and the different incidences, it does give us a bigger picture on how to address such an issue, who is pushing the rhetoric, and to confront those who are the purporters of such anti-Muslim sentiments with hard evidence. How are these organizations faring and doing in the collation of and the collection of anti-Muslim hatred and bigotry in the UK?
1: Well, as you rightly say, it's really a very important job to be gathering information about Islamophobia. I think that the rise that we're seeing in this report that we're having a conversation about today, the Tell Mama report, is really quite shocking. It's that we've had more reports of anti-Muslim hatred in the last 6 months than in the entirety of 2023. So it's really an enormously marked rise in these kinds of incidents. I think the problem with this sort of data, though, is that what's being collected here is reports of anti-Muslim hatred, anti-Muslim hate crimes, those kinds of incidents. And when you think about it, that's really only a very small part of the broader problem of Islamophobia. You know, that really only captures, let's say, altercations that happen between people on the street, acts of violence. It captures, for instance, the tearing off of women's hijabs. And those things are, those kinds of incidents are terrible. I'm not in any sense trying to diminish their importance. But what these statistics don't capture is the enormous amounts of structural Islamophobia, because Islamophobia is, of course, a kind of racism. It is also structural. It does also impact things like healthcare, education, work, all those structural aspects of society. And those things are not necessarily captured in the kinds of statistics that are really interested in incidents of hatred. So I think while it is very important to do that job of gathering those statistics on incidents, it's also important to remember that Islamophobia isn't just about interpersonal incidents. It's also about a kind of broader structural context. It's also a way of governing. I think we need to not lose that structural understanding of Islamophobia as a kind of racism.
0: Finally, Dr. Ward, we've seen, of course, and much of the discussion has in fact focused around what's visible from mainstream media, larger media corporations that still have a major impact on the way we digest, or the public digest, information. But we are certainly entering and part of an era wherein media reporting is certainly not restricted to your major media corporations and media houses. We've seen the rise of independent media, where people make their own stories and much of it on the ground. Now, there are those anti

0: very important. I think we are in a moment where we should have serious questions about what the mainstream media is presenting to us. We should be able to understand the way that racism, Orientalism is inflecting how Muslims are presented in the mainstream media. That's something that more of us need to be equipping ourselves to do. So I think it is really very important to have access to other kinds of sources. As you say, those could be Global South sources, they could be Muslim sources, Ummatic sources, you know, they could be sources that serve different kinds of marginalized communities. That really is, I think, very important. I mean, we've certainly seen that in the case of the occupation and genocide of the Palestinians. We've really seen the extreme amounts that we have learnt from Palestinian journalists that we simply haven't learnt from the Western media or the mainstream media. So I do think that is really very, very important. But I also think that, as you say, that can be weaponized by the other side. I mean, in the UK, we have figures like Stephen Yaxley-Lennon, sometimes known as Tommy Robinson, who's really kind of weaponized social media for the stoking of Islamophobia. So I think what's important here is that we shouldn't be leaving this to be somebody else's responsibility. I mean, yes, we could talk about the role of journalism, the role of the government, the role of media, the role of education. All those things are important. But I think it is also each of our responsibilities and our responsibility collectively to equip ourselves to see through some of these larger logics that are producing Islamophobia. You know, to hear these kind of ethno-nationalist narratives, narratives of the Great Replacement, narratives that make grand claims about Western civilization. We now have independent access to information, so we should be trying to equip ourselves with the information to debunk, to dismantle those kinds of racist narratives. That, you know, inshallah, that should be something that each of us should be able each day to do a little bit more of.
1: Dr. Mashallah Ward, Shallah Ward, shukran, and thank you for joining us at Radio Islam International with this intrepid discussion, unpacking a number of aspects for us to deeply consider with regards to the current social and political trajectory in the UK. Assalamu alaikum, Dr. Ward.
0: Walaikum salam. Thank you for having me.
1: Dr. Mashallah Ward, long-time researcher on social issues out there from the UK and a great contributor towards the fight against Muslims and the anti-Muslim rhetoric, at least from an intellectual point of view, that's coming out of the country and the world, you know, for that matter. Just passed around about there, 8:15, time for me to end and conclude. Do spend your time wisely this weekend, brothers and sisters, as well, as we always like to conclude, ibadah, the remembrance of Allah, dhikr and salawat upon Nabi sallallahu alayhi wa sallam. And in fact, if you have to attend family or social gatherings for whatever reason, ensure that the fundamentals of our deen are revered, are looked after. When it comes to, hijab, parda, when it comes to the waqt and the time of salah, lowering the gaze, all of these here are absolute fundamentals in deens. They're not, optional aspects when it comes to our deen. So may Allah subhanahu wa ta'ala grant us tawfiq and save us from the makar and the plan of Iblis, of shaitan, and our own nafs. Ameen. Till we meet again, assalamu alaikum wa rahmatullahi wa barakatuh.
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3: Did you know that living an Islamic will can make a world of difference in winding up your estate? 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
4: 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As per the new constitution adopted by Radio Islam 2 years ago, members of the community need to reapply for membership. The new constitution states that if a member has not paid the membership fee for 3 years or has not attended the AGM for 3 years, then the membership becomes invalid.

0: Therefore, it is critical that members attend Radio Islam's annual general meetings. In terms of the constitution, a membership form must be completed and the membership fees must be paid yearly. 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
1: 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Narrated by Muslim.
2: This Isha Adhan is brought to you by Africa Muslims Agency. 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
1: Assalamu alaikum wa rahmatullahi wa barakatuh. The time is 8 p.m. Making headlines at this hour. Eastern Cape family jailed for 500,000 rands UIF fraud. It's Laylatul Sabt, the 9th of Rabi'ul Awwal, 1448, corresponding to August 21st, 2026. An Eastern Cape family has been sentenced to direct imprisonment for defrauding the unemployment insurance fund of about 500,000 rands. The sentences were handed down by the Gqeberha Commercial Crimes Court following a trial that lasted nearly a decade. 49-year-old Dimitri Yankis was found to be the mastermind of the scheme, which operated between 2009 and 2011. Prosecutors said Yankis and his late sister manipulated official UIF documents to divert benefits into bank accounts controlled by the accused. Yankis' parents, his wife, and one of his relatives were also convicted for their roles in the scheme. The court sentenced Dimitri Yankis to 12 years in prison, his parents to 5 years each, and his relatives to 4 years each. The National Prosecuting Authority says the sentences reaffirm its commitment to tackling fraud and corruption involving public funds intended to support vulnerable beneficiaries. In other local news, the Matlanga Commission has heard testimony from Lieutenant Colonel Dina Dayalan Govender, with attention also turning to the withdrawal of fraud and corruption charges against crime intelligence head Dumisani Khumalo and six co-accused. Security strategist and NDMA Governor's testimony and the implications of the charges being withdrawn. The development comes as the Commission continues examining allegations of corruption, criminality, and dysfunction within South Africa's policing structures.
2: To the issue of him being coerced into throwing the provincial commissioner under the bus, speak volumes of the heat that General Tantam Kwanazi created for a number of individuals that have come before the commission, including the minister and many others. Two.
1: On the African continent, Tanzania's opposition leader Tundu Lissu is set to face trial on treason charges after a court ruled that he has a case to answer. Lissu, who leads the opposition Chadema party, has been detained since April last year after allegedly encouraging the public to boycott elections. His party had campaigned under the slogan "No Reforms, No Elections," calling for electoral reforms before the elections. Lissu has denied the allegations and has accused the authorities of political prosecution. He has asked the court to allow him access to his lawyers and intends to call several senior government officials as defense witnesses, including President Samia Suluhu Hassan. In our Oman News, Pakistan's Prime Minister Shehbaz Sharif has called for stronger cooperation with Syria and invited Syrian President Ahmed al-Shara to visit Pakistan. The call came during a meeting with Syrian Foreign Minister Assad Hassan al-Shaybani, who is visiting Islamabad. Sharif reaffirmed Pakistan's support for Syria's sovereignty, unity, and territorial integrity, including its position on the Golan Heights. The two sides discussed expanding cooperation in defense, trade, and investment, education, and other sectors. They are also looking at restoring direct flights between Pakistan and Syria, which Sharif said could strengthen people-to-people ties and facilitate visits by Pakistani pilgrims. The countries are exploring new trade and investment mechanisms, including a proposed Pakistan-Syria Joint Business Council and an investment forum in Damascus. Lastly, in our news, Iranian Parliament Speaker Mohammad Baghir Qalibaf has called on Iran and Iraq to conduct bilateral trade using their national currencies, saying this could help reduce reliance on the U.S. dollar. Speaking in Baghdad, Qalibaf said the two countries had opportunities to expand economic cooperation, but were still using trading methods that had remained largely unchanged for decades. He used the United States and Israel of turning to, he accused rather the United States and Israel of turning what is described as economic and psychological pressure after failing to overcome Iran and Iraq through conventional military means. Qalibaf also said diplomacy is most effective when backed by military preparedness, arguing that countries need to be able to defend themselves while pursuing negotiations. In finances, the rand is trading at 16 rands 1 cent to the dollar, 21 rands 84 cents to the pound, and 18 rands 70 cents to the euro. Gold is trading at $4,613.09 a fine ounce. Brent crude oil is at $93.78 a barrel. In our solar times in the Johannesburg region, Fajr Solar will set in at 13 minutes after 5 a.m. Sunrise will set in at 31 minutes after 6 a.m. in the Durban region. Fajr Solar will set in at 3 minutes after 5 a.m. Sunrise will set in at 23 minutes after 6 a.m. I'm Sakram Pai with your Radio Islam News. Assalamu alaikum wa rahmatullahi wa barakatuh.
0: 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In a world searching for direction, in a sea of uncertainty and chaos, where do we turn?
3: Part of being a firm and strong believer is to acknowledge that whatever contemporary masala, anything new that's come up, even in today's time, Allah and His Messenger have given us the answer. There's a verse in the Quran in Surah Al-Ma'idah revealed to the Messenger sallallahu alayhi wa sallam in the farewell Hajj. Allah says, Al-Yawma akmaltu lakum dinakum. Today I have completed your deen for you. So the religion is complete. This means any contemporary mas'ala that comes up, you find that there will always be a solution and an answer in the Quran as well as the Sunnah of Rasulullah sallallahu alayhi wa sallam.
0: This Rabiul Awwal, discover the timeless guidance of Sirah on Radio Islam, Muhammad sallallahu alayhi wa sallam, humanity's compass in a sea of chaos.
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1: Assalamu alaikum wa rahmatullahi wa barakatuh. Your Jun Trade Islam International. We welcome you once again to the program. And it's now time to talk about Qazi, inshallah. In the segment, we're going to be talking to Brother Adil Mia. All right, let's welcome Brother Adil on the program. Adil, assalamu alaikum wa rahmatullahi wa barakatuh to you, Adil.
2: Wa alaikum salam wa rahmatullahi wa barakatuh. To all our listeners, jazakallah once again. We can share our motor knowledge responsibility.
1: Yeah, I mean, jazakallah for that. And we look forward to, inshallah, Aziz, talking to you for the next few years, Adil. Jazakallah for your time. Much appreciated. To the listeners, any questions here for Brother Adil, you can WhatsApp it to us on the number 072-786-1548 or call us alternately on the number 011-854-1548. Adil, a few questions have come through. This one stating, Assalamu alaikum, just want to find out if the Vilio clutch kit is as good for the Tata Indigos.
2: She wants to have a value. Are you talking about a value?
1: Yeah.
2: She value is one of the good clutch kits you can available out there. Monsab is one of the better end clutch kits you can buy. I recommend it for any vehicle. The high standard quality of the clutch kit is very good. So Alhamdulillah, it will be the right one to place in your Tata vehicle.
1: Okay, lovely. Jazakallah. Another question coming through and says, Assalamu alaikum. Would like to know if the Toyota Scarlet Cross, a car worth a buy, and how is the fuel consumption? And the second question is, which car would be a better option to go with? Polo Vivo Comfort Line, Toyota Scarlet XS, or the Toyota Scarlet Cross XR?
2: See, it depends on what you're
1: going to
2: use the vehicle for. What is the purpose of the vehicle? If it's a vehicle, like a runaround vehicle where you're picking up kids and dropping up kids between far distances, then the Vivo Polo and the Starlet will be okay. But you're going to go long distance and you're traveling far out, then I'll recommend the Cross. But and if you want a multi-purpose vehicle to pick up the kids and drop out and go on the long distance, then the Cross will be the right one.
1: All right, Jazakallah for that. Adil, we continue. Jazakallah, 854-1548 is the number to call. And the WhatsApp to remind you again is 072-786-1548. Adil, more information regarding what are the causes of engine bearing failure?
2: The main cause of engine bearing failure is the bearing in the vehicle, in the engine. It hasn't been lubricated properly. So basically, the oil pump can fail. Or the main reason is the car has not been serviced regularly. So basically the oil in the engine will start losing its viscosity, losing its properties to lubricate the bearings. And then a crack appears on the bearing or a chip appears on the bearing and the metal starts deoxidizing and then the bearing starts wearing out. So the main cause, if you want to know, is the oil not change on time. So basically the oil loses its viscosity and it doesn't have the properties to lubricate the engine or the bearings. So that is the main reason. Other reasons are that if the engine overheats, so basically if you drive the engine without water or you have a water leak or the engine overheats for some reason, the fan doesn't work to cool the engine, that can also cause the bearing to fail. But the main reason is not doing oil changes on time.
1: Adil, a cold piston knock for up to a minute and a half after starting a cold engine, is this normal?
2: No, piston knock, starting a cold engine, that's not normal. So we're not supposed to do that. So that's a sign of engine wear. So basically, maybe, like we spoke about the bearing earlier on, that also could happen, that the bearing is starting to fail, where the piston can start knocking. Or the rings on, or the compression rings, or the oil rings on the piston itself starting to wear, or even the piston itself can be cracked, can cause the piston to knock, or the cylinder pour inside the car could have overheated, that could also cause the piston to knock. So there's basically many reasons. It's not normal for the piston to knock when the car is cold. It has to be seen to immediately. I don't prolong it because it can cause more damage and actually harm the engine. It actually seize up the whole engine as well.
1: Okay. Adil, another question coming through. It says, what happens when you accelerate and as you accelerate, the engine pings or knocks?
2: The engine pinging and knocking when acceleration, that normally happens on the older model cars. So if you use the wrong fuel or the timing on the engine was out, today on modern day engines, that will rarely happen. It can maybe happen if you use the wrong spark plugs. That means the heat range of the spark plugs is incorrect, or the fuel quality is very poor, that can cause pinging. But the main reason in the olden days with older engines is the timing of the engine was out. You use the wrong spark plugs or you use the wrong fuel can cause the engine to ping. And the main reason was the timing was out, so that means the engine is now laboring time to get the engine to move and the pinging appears in the engine.
1: All right, JazakAllah for that. I'll do the question. It says, okay, this one has been dealt with. Assalamu alaikum wa rahmatullah. He says, when I start the NP200, there is a delay in the start. Could it be that the starter is faulty? It's an NP200.
2: See, the delay in the start, there could be that the starter is faulty. That could be one of the main reasons. The other reason, it could be maybe that the ignition can be faulty also. Maybe there's no contact, proper contact in the ignition switch that's releasing the starter to start. The other reason can be, it can also be the battery. Maybe the battery connection is not very good. That can cause the delay in the starting. But the main reason is to look at is the starter motor. That's common today in most of the vehicles. Ignition switch and battery can be a possibility, but I think start with the starter motor first and do your testing on the starter motor and that could lead to your problem.
1: Okay, lovely. JazakAllah. Adil, the question we had some time ago as well, the brother says every now and then he has a random misfire. It doesn't say what car and it doesn't say how often.
2: The random misfire can be lots of things, but we know we spoke about on our program many times. The main reasons for misfire is the spark plugs can cause a misfire. Spark plug leads can cause a misfire. Coils can cause a misfire. Carbonized valves or bent valves or pitted valves can cause a misfire. One-knot camshafts can cause a misfire. The poor fuel injectors can cause a misfire. Dirt in the carburetor or poorly adjusted carburetor can cause a misfire. A damaged distributor or rotor can cause a misfire. So there's plenty of reasons that can cause a misfire. It will be a bit, if it's intermittent, it's going to be a bit of a nightmare to report. But if it's there all the time, it's an easy fix. It can be fixed up in no time and you can diagnose where the problem is and sort the problem out.
1: All right, lovely. We continue. Any questions we have? The number to call is 854-1540. The dialing code being 011. And the WhatsApp number is 072-786-1548. I didn't want information regarding engine compression testing. How do you check engine compression?
2: Okay, so engine compression is actually the piston, when it comes on a power stroke, to see the compression, to pull the piston down again to determine the power of the engine. So a higher compression engine will be a very good engine. That means the engine is working properly. A lower compression engine, that means the engine is losing compression somewhere and won't perform as well. So the best way to do engine compression test is you have a special engine compression tester where you will remove the spark plug and you'll insert a longitudinal pipe that goes into the cylinder where the spark plug goes, and then you crank the vehicle and you on a gauge you see the compression coming up. So between 9 and 11 you have the accident compression. Most of the cars around 10, a compression ratio of 10, 1 is to 10 is very good. So with a compression tester you do a compression test on all the cylinders and you'll determine from there all the compression on the different cylinders, are they all equally the same? If one is low and other one is high, that means the engine is starting to wear and it's not good. All of them should be equally, have an equal compression ratio. The other way you can do it electronically with a diagnostic tool, where you do it electronically, that's not very accurate, but they can guide you to the compression test on the vehicle. So the best way is, you can even do it with, you can add air to the end of the spark plug hole and you can determine the loss of air coming out through the spark plug to the inlet manifold or to the exhaust manifold. You can determine air or compression loss from that way also. But the main way is for the engine compression tester. That's the most accurate and it will determine the compression on your vehicle.
1: All right, JazakAllah. Adil, if compression is low in one or more cylinders, how do you isolate the problem? Will it be the rings? Will it be the valves?
2: Okay, so the main culprit for low compression can either be a leaking valve or one knot compression ring or one knot oil ring or a damaged piston or a damaged cylinder bore. That can cause a low compression. Even if the oil losses viscosity and is very thin can also cause low compression. So make sure your oil is changed regularly, you can have higher compression. there's a lot of products out there, Monsav, you know, where you can actually revitalize your engine. There are products that's in a pipeline that will be introduced into our market. There's a company called Zadu that will be coming shortly to our country. They actually manufacture, it's called a revitalization chemical that you normally put into the engine, and that can actually revitalize and stabilize your compression. So it basically, what it does, it resurfaces the metal. It's a chemical that oxidizes the metal and basically, how can I say, penalize the metal again. So wherever is dead spots or cracks, it revitalizes it. It's actually a brilliant component that you can add to the engines, and it can save you a lot of money and time, even on repairs and on fuel consumption and repairs, and even maintenance on your vehicle can be determined like it. So basically, one of the easiest, quickest fix you can do to your vehicle is by adding that product to your vehicle. The other way is that you have to redo the whole engine muscle. It's very costly. You can actually determine where the compression is lower compared to the other engines, other cylinders, and then but you have to remove all the cylinders to determine which one has to be done. And when you're doing one, you can only do one. You have to do all four cylinders or six cylinders or eight cylinders that can be to cause determine which compression is lower on which cylinder. So basically, you'll have to remove the engine, strip the engine down, and then you'll see worn out rings, worn out pistons, worn out valves, and then overall the engine, and that will be a costly affair. Normally now with all the parts readily available, the norm is to look for a used engine, the sticker used engine in there. It works out cheaper and it's more economical out rebuilding the engine. So to rebuild the engine today also, the parts are very rarely available. And then the workmanship is best to be very accurate to rebuild the engine. There are people out there who can do it, no doubt. But if you're prepared to spend a lot of money and time, and it can be done. But a quick fix on a low compression engine, what you're speaking about, is very unlikely. Also, you know, it won't be advisable unless you have a leaky valve where you only remove the cylinder head and do the valves again. That can be advisable.
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2: See, Monsav, there's a lot of options out there. 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High compression cylinder gaskets, like you mentioned, high temperature cylinder gaskets. There's a lot of things that can be made for your vehicle to actually suit your vehicle. But you see, at the end of the day, is if you're going to drive your vehicle normally and you're gonna service it regularly, there's no need to go that route. But if you think you're going to overheat your engine, yes, there is compatible ways where you can do and add to your vehicle the higher compression pistons, where you can modify your vehicle, you know, lower compression piston, high compression piston, racing gaskets and things like that, and racing clutches. There's a lot of ways you can do it. But like, if you want to go that route, it's just going to be extra cost. And even if you sell the car one day for the new owner of the vehicle, you also have to stick to the same route you went and also replace it with the same parts and the same things. So my advice is keep the vehicle standard. And if you want to modify the vehicle, there's a lot of modifications you can do that you can buy from the dealership. Like for Mercedes-Benz, you can buy an AMG. And for BMW, you can buy Alpina or Schnitzer. 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So things where manufacturers recommend where you can have your vehicle supercharged or charged up or to have an extra performance vehicle.
1: All right, lovely. Jazakallah. Are there any quick fixes for disc brake noise, Adil?
2: Yeah, disc brake noise, maybe muscle normally, and they are caused by dirty line on the brake. So basically, number one is poor quality brakes. So that means if the brakes are worn out and you replace them with a lower quality brake, and there's a lot of brake dust coming from the brake pad. I mean, the quality is not very good. Those are a lot of brake dust that normally settles around the disc, and it causes the brake disc to make noise. The other way is the brake disc is worn out. The brake disc is worn out, also going to cause you that brake noise. The main thing is to have the brake, when you're replacing the brakes, replace it with a good quality brake pad, and make sure that all the surfaces are cleaned out properly. Normally, a boiling hot water that can be poured over the brake caliper, that works well, even over the disc. and clean off any excess dust or dirt that's stuck on the brake disc or the brake pad. It works wonders, and there's even anti-squeal paste you can put onto the brake pad when you put in the brake pad. That can also eliminate the brake disc noise. So my advice is, when you replace your brake pad or brake disc, just use a bit of better quality, because you must remember, the brake disc and the brake pads is going to stop your vehicle in an emergency when you need it most, for your family and for your vehicle and for other road users.
1: All right, JazakAllah for that. The question, Adil, it says, the WhatsApp number again to remind you is 072-786-1548, or call us on 854-1548G. If a vehicle is low mileage, after how many years does the timing belt have to be changed? Please advise.
2: See, the vehicle is low mileage, Masab. Normally, my advice is that have the timing belt inspected at least once a year, or every 10,000 kilometers on older vehicles. On newer modern vehicles, every 15,000 or even once a year must be inspected. It's very important, because the rubber at the end of the day will get brittle, will fade away, and can crack and snap when you drive in it over long periods of time. So if the vehicle is not used very regularly, advisable that at least once a year have the vehicle checked. Or if the vehicle stood for a very long time and you decide to drive it, just take it to your local technician or your mechanic and let them have a check. It will be advisable to change the oil, have the brakes checked, have all the seals and all the gaskets and the lights and the pin belts, all that checked. It will be advisable. But if you're using it maybe once a year or twice a year, at least once a year, or every 10 or 15,000 kilometers, have the cam belt checked. Because the best way to check a cam belt is to inspect it constantly. Once you inspect it, you can actually definitely determine the condition of it, whether it will be replaced or not. There's no really specific time to tell you when it must be changed. The best way to do it is to check it, inspect it. Needs to be changed, you change it.
1: All right, JazakAllah. We continue to hear the questions can be directed to the number 854-1548. And again, the WhatsApp number to remind you, it is 072-786-1548. We're waiting for the calls to come through, inshallah. All right, let's take it further, Adil. The brother says, how often and when should the timing chain be? Okay, we had similar question. How when should the timing change be changed on a Polo, G?
2: Yeah, the timing chain is the same as the cam belt. It should be inspected at every service. It will be advisable. But the advantage of a timing chain, it will give you an early warning signal. So basically, like we spoke about earlier, the cold knocking piston, the timing chain will knock and it will rattle. When you start, so when you start your vehicle in the morning and you hear the rattling noise coming from the engine, that is telling you that the timing chain is stressed and it's starting to rattle, and it needs to be checked and attended to. So that's the advantage of a timing chain. It will give you an early warning signal with the rattling noise when you start in the vehicle when it's cold. And also the timing chain advisable every service. Ask your technician to check it and inspect it and change it if necessary.
1: All right. How much will this set you back, Adil? Say, for example, a Polo, you have to do the timing chain on a Polo Vivo. How much will this set you back?
2: Normally, on a Polo, on around, it depends what quality you want to go for, Masab. And if it depends if you're only going to change the timing chain, or you're going to change the gear as well, or the rails. If you're going to do the whole job, the timing chain, the gears, with the rails, I think it can set you back up between 8 to 10,000, Masab, if you're looking at high quality end parts. It depends also on the quality of the parts you're going to use. It's advisable with that kind of work, and you know what's all involved to change the chain, I use a better quality, and around there you should pay. And I know the Mercedes, it's around 20,000 rand with the timing chain and the gears. You're looking at the rate of a good quality chain. I mean, there is a lower quality where you can get away with cheaper parts and cheaper quality, but I don't be advisable or something. I'd rather pay a little bit more, and it will even last you a bit longer.
1: All right. How does one replace brake rotors, Adil?
2: Brake rotors is what we spoke earlier about. Brake discs is the same thing as normally in the Americans they call it brake rotors. So the brake rotors will be changed as they get inspected. So basically they normally wear out, they crack, the surface wears out, and then you get a normal manufacturer's measurement. They should measure between, example, 3 millimeters or 4 millimeters. If they're below that, to replace them. They normally have a ridge in it. The ridge is very deep, and it's over 3 millimeters. You replace a brake rotor or brake disc. The replacement is not very difficult if you have some knowledge. The main thing is you'll have to remove the caliper. So the brake caliper will have to be removed from the vehicle. from the stub axle or where the wheel goes, I mean the brake rotor goes, and then sometimes there's two screws or a nut holding the brake rotor disc. You remove that, remove the brake rotor disc. Make sure when you're replacing it, that the surface where the brake rotor brake disc fits on, make sure that surface is, make sure that surface is clean thoroughly, and the brake disc or rotor is fitted flush, mounted flushly against the wheel hub. So in case you don't have it running, it's not warped or running crooked, then that will cause even a worse brake shutter, and the wheel will even fit properly. So make sure that surface is clean thoroughly and properly, and then fit the brake rotor or brake disc, and then you replace the caliper, refit the caliper, and replace the brake pads, and you're good to go. It's not a very difficult job. If you've got some knowledge, it can be done.
1: Okay. Another few questions. We terminate the first segment thereafter, inshallah. The question stating, Adil, does the Honda EXI 1800 ought to have a cam belt?
2: It depends on the year model. I think the Hondas, the later year models, they didn't have cam belts. And most of them came with timing chains. So if you can give me the year model. You said what model was it? EXI.
1: EXI 1800G.
2: EXI 1800 is the 1.8 EXI. I think EXIs, they normally came without the rotor correction. I know the later models, most of them came
1: 2007. Okay, it comes in 2007.
2: 2007, if I can remember correctly, it should have a timing chain also. So I could be wrong, but normally the later models came with the timing chain. Most of the newer ones from 2000 onwards, 2005 onwards came with the timing chains. But I think the EXI will be a chain.
1: Okay, lovely. Adil, last question for this segment. It says, is AWD and 4x4 one and the same, or is there a vast difference between the two technically?
2: AWD is an all-wheel drive. So that means you can, all four wheels will drive at the same time when you're driving. You're only able to select or lock the wheels to come out of a situation where you are in trouble in a mountain or the rough road or basically on the sand. So four-wheel drive, you can select, you can lock the diff, you can lock the wheels, and you can come out of a situation. So this is the main difference. The 4x4 is where you can lock the wheels, and you can come, so you'll have a high range and a low range and a normal range. In an all-wheel drive, you just have one drive where all four wheels drive, and you carry on.
1: All right. Adil, a question regarding airbags, more about airbags and crash sensors. Regarding the airbags, Adil, how easy is it to replace the airbags?
2: Most of the airbags, SRS, known as self-refilling system, was introduced first by Mercedes-Benz in the early 80s. So they came out with a driver's side airbag. Actually, it was an innovation invented by Mercedes-Benz back in the day. And then, alhamdulillah, today, I think every motor vehicle has an airbag fitted to it, either one or two or six. So basically, the airbag is not a very easy thing to repair or to replace. It needs special diagnosing to be carried out. And it's a high-risk safety item on the vehicle motor. So it has to be deployed at the correct time. In the split of a second, it has to be deployed. And inshallah, to save lives. So, in our belief, okay, our lives only, we believe that Allah will save our lives. But it's a big precaution, and alhamdulillah, it helps in a lot of ways, especially when the car has an impact. But also, it can do a bit of harm. So, it's not very the safety belt. And the safety belt, the airbag deploys and can cause you some harm. It can break some bones and things like that. Without it. And then, also, if it's not, the children not buckle up properly in the seat, also they can only get seriously hurt the airbag is deployed. So you need special diagnostics and to repair it. Not anybody who can just get involved with the airbag, because it has to be fitted correctly. Because even if it's fitted incorrectly, if it deploys the wrong way, then you can cause harm to yourself or to the vehicle as well. So it has to be fitted properly, it has to be diagnosed properly. And it must be fitted according to the motor manufacturer specifications. So you can't just put any bag into any car. It has to be fitted correctly to the right motor vehicle. And back in the day, the airbag used to expire also. It had a lifespan. So it basically, it had to be renewed when it passed its sell-by date, so they had to remove it because you can see there's a sell-by date on it. It was a very first generation airbag. But today, modern cars, it's not necessary to

0: when it comes to electronic components, especially airbags, where it can implode and deploy in seconds. So it's important that you remember that to work with it cautiously.
1: Lovely, Jazakallah. Adil, a question. What are the common causes of alternator failure?
0: The most common cause most of these, basically, alternator is something with every car is an issue. Even in modern-day Mercedes-Benz vehicles, how many alternators have you placed? So there really isn't a true fine why an alternator is will fail, actually. But to my understanding, I mean, over the years, as being a technician and working on motor vehicles, my diagnostics to why alternators fail is because of the battery. So basically, the battery is not maintained properly. Then the alternator will actually the harder work to keep the battery alive in your vehicle. So the maintenance of the battery is the most integral part to keep the alternator of higher service to you, so to prolong the life of the alternator. So make sure your battery is in a good condition. Make sure it's charged properly. It's working correctly. It's mounted properly. The maintenance on the battery is checked when you take the car for service. So the alternator can do its job, because even short distance driving can affect the battery and can affect the alternator. And the other main cause of alternator failure is the belt, not where the alternator runs, and make sure that the belt is adjusted correctly. Because a too loose belt or a too tight belt also will cause alternator failure. So mostly a too tight belt or a too loose belt will cause the bearing to fail on the alternator. And the most common cause of an alternator is mostly the brushes and the bushes, the stators, the armatures. That is all mostly go on alternator. And today with alternators are so readily available, I think repairs to alternate also is becoming a thing of the past. A lot of people don't even go the route of repairing them. And then most of the time they get replaced because of the aftermarket parts and parts that are not economically priced that you can actually replace them. But to repair them also, just always remember to get a price on a new one and the cost of a repair. So it's not much of a difference. My advice is rather put a new one and better off and even give you better service.
1: Lovely, Jazakallah. Question, Adil, how long should a car battery last?
0: Today, modern cars, most of the AGM batteries, and now with lithium batteries, the lifespan normally, to my experience, is 4 to 7 years. So that's what they normally last. I know Mercedes-Benz or batteries can even last you up to 7 to 8 years. We replace them long after the car, after the motor plan. And then most of the vehicles come to our shop after the motor plan. So basically, the motor plan is around 5 to 6 years. And then we start replacing most of the batteries after 7 years or 8 years. And the replacement battery of a Mercedes is a bit higher to replace actually the original battery. But my advice is that do the homework first before you replace the battery. Because the aftermarket batteries are much cheaper, sometimes even half the price. But if you do the maths and you do the calculation economically, basically, a Mercedes-Benz battery costs you double the price of an aftermarket battery, and it's going to last you double the time. It's advisable to go for the Mercedes battery because you're going to get a longer life out of it. But make sure that it is the same brand that Mercedes-Benz used in their vehicles. Sometimes the brand is not the same, and it don't give you much. But normally, aftermarket batteries, about 2 to 3 years, or even a maximum 4 years, it can last you. But original OEM batteries supplied to the vehicles, they can last up to 7 to 8 years. Aftermarket bits after replace, from our experience, between 2 to 4 years.
1: Okay. Adil, what is the difference between an AGM battery and a conventional battery?
0: The AGM battery is a gel battery model. So what happens is that the charging rate and the longevity of the battery, the chemical reaction in the battery. So one is a lead acid battery, and then one is the AGM battery, and the other one is the lithium battery. So basically, the lithium is the most advanced in longer lasting, less maintenance, so it'll allow you to charge it quicker, it'll even last longer on your vehicle. So basically, even most appliances today, even like cell phones and most other things working with batteries, are mostly lithium batteries. And even on the EV cars are lithium batteries, and because of the higher standard, even our inverters at home, the solar that you store the power in the batteries are also lithium batteries. That's the latest technology in batteries. So basically, that's the chemical reaction taking place in the batteries. It's of a higher quality and a higher standard than the old lead acid batteries where you had in the olden days. And it's maintenance free, and it's quicker to charge, and even the charging rate is quicker, and even the store of the power on the battery, it means it'll last you a longer time than normal batteries. So that is the normal, that's the way to go. Most modern day vehicles are.

0: something with AGM batteries, which last longer. As I mentioned earlier, they can even last up to 8 years. AGM batteries, the normal lead acid batteries, they won't last as long as an AGM battery, and the AGM battery won't last as long as the lithium batteries. So basically, these are the main three types of batteries out there for something in the markets.
1: Okay, Ariel. Ariel, what are the causes of tire vibrations, and what are the symptoms of tire imbalance?
0: Most of the main cause of tire vibration and tire imbalance, I think the number one cause in our country is the roads. So basically, the potholes that we have, the uneven roads that are even deteriorating day by day in some of the towns, smaller towns out there in the rural areas, there's even no road left. I think the other day we drove there in Mashara Dob, I think there was no roads. They had to pay basically, I think all the roads have become gravel roads. So it's how serious
1: it's
0: become. So unfortunately, there's a state of the roads deteriorating badly, and it, I don't think anything that can be done. I see some private people fixing up the roads now, the potholes and things like it. Allah reward them for their efforts. But the main cause is most of hitting the pothole. So basically, if you hit the pothole, a bubble develops on the tires. Most of the time, you hit the pothole, either the tire will shatter, or the tire will get damaged by a bubble coming or cracking a rim or a buckle in a rim. That will cause the tire to vibrate. The other thing that causes tire vibration, and most of us don't realize it, is when the car stands too long in the garage. So basically, if your car is staying for long periods of time without driving it, and it rests on one spot for a good time, a long period of time, a flat spot develops on the tire, and that tire can also wear out very quickly, and it can even develop a flat spot and cause the tire to vibrate and cause the imbalance on the tire. So it's advisable. Cars that are parked up for a long time, always advise, and my advice to the motorists and to the listeners out there is always try and drive the vehicle at least once a week, about between 30 to 40 kilometers, just to get the tire to wear evenly, to even charge the battery, get the engine going, revise the seals that will get hard eventually. And that's what the car is meant for. So a lot of time we think, no, we don't put mileage on a car, we want to park the car away. Maybe it's an expensive car, you want to drive it. But the car is bought to be driven, not bought to be parked up in the garage. They collect dust and be parked up on one spot, they cause more aggravation later on. So my advice is that I drive the vehicles at least once a week. Even if you can't get a chance once a week and once a month, it's advisable. And also for the longevity of the car, parts will last longer. Movable parts will last longer and will wear out less quickly, and then the seams will last even, give you a better quality and a longer lifespan on all the components in the vehicle. And the other main cause of the tire vibration is even knocking the pavement, so if you knock the pavement too hard. Or the other thing is poor quality of tire. There's so many tire brands out there today. The quality maybe not of a good standard can also cause the rubber to wear out quickly, even the rubber to come out. And the wheel alignment also is important. That also should be checked. And tire imbalance also can be caused by worn out suspension components, so that also should be checked. Also cause uneven wear to the tire and cause the vibration. So most of those are the main things that can cause tire vibration and imbalance on the wheels.
1: Just like any questions, you can WhatsApp it to us on the number 011-854-1548, and the WhatsApp is 072-786-1548. Another question coming through with regards to tires. You get the different colored dots, red tire dot, and I think the yellow one. What does it show? I mean, what does it mean?
0: Okay, the red color dot and the yellow color dot. So basically, on the tire we have a red dot, a yellow dot. The red dot or the yellow dot on the tire is where you should place the valve of the tire. So basically, the valve should be placed in line with the dot. So maybe sometimes you get a blue dot or you get a yellow dot, even a white dot. So basically, the dots is just there to advise to the valve of the tire where you fill the air should be placed in line with the dot, to get the tire to fit properly on the rim in line with the dots. And that's how it's designed. Sometimes the red dot, yellow dot can also mean that some manufacturers is the rating of the tire or the rubber component. But all the different the numbers on the tire is like 195, 65, 15 is the 195 is the width of the tire, 65 is the profile of the tire, and 15 is the size of the rim of the tire. Then you get the date of the tire also is written on the tire. And then you'll even get the speed rating of the tire. That means GR or ZH or whatever speed rating of the tire. Then you'll get even the R is the radial of the tire, radial ply or non-radial. So those are the main numbers on the tire. And the dot basically what I know it is, what is that where the dot is where the valve was, where the valve was supposed to be placed on the tire when you put in the tire.
1: Okay, I did. Anil, jazakallah for the program, for your time and for your support. Adil Kowel, my brother.
0: Inshallah,
1: request for special du'as as well. Allah tabarak wa ta'ala can have at ease, inshallah, in acceptance.
0: Inshallah, Allah accept it from Allah.
1: Amen, amen. Take care, Adil. Wa alaikum assalam wa rahmatullahi wa barakatuh.
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6: Rabiul Awal 1448. Muhammad sallallahu alaihi wasallam, humanity's compass in a sea of chaos.

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1: Assalamu alaikum wa rahmatullahi wa barakatuh. The time is 1 minute after 9 p.m. Making headlines at this hour, Limpopo police seized 600,000 rands worth of drugs and 2 million rands in illicit cigarettes. It's Laylatul Sabt, the 9th of Rabi'ul Awal, 1448, corresponding to August 21st, 2026. Limpopo police have made major seizures of drugs and illicit cigarettes in separate operations. Newly appointed Limpopo Police Commissioner Lieutenant General Jan Skippers says drugs worth around 600,000 rands were seized. Police also confiscated a large consignment of illicit cigarettes valued at about 2 million rands at the Hobler's Bridge port of entry. The seizures form part of ongoing efforts by police to disrupt drug trafficking and the illegal tobacco trade in the province.
2: Can there be at least investigation, or perhaps can we look into the finances of the university? Because clearly this is a true representation that public funds are not used as they meant to be. So I think at the most of it all is that can we please look into the financial state of CBUT so that we get to devise that when we're having a financial recovery plan, we're having a financial recovery plan on the basis that this is the issue of the university and this is who caused this issue.
1: In other local news, the Cape Peninsula University of Technology Student Representative Council is calling for an investigation into the institution's financial management. The call comes after suspension of the academic program following weeks of student protest. The SRC has raised concerns about safety at student residences with the withholding of academic documents and a financial recovery plan that has since been withdrawn. The proposed plan would have required students living in residences to pay 7,000 rands upfront when registering next year.
2: Can there be at least investigation, or perhaps can we look into the finances of the university? Because clearly this is a true representation that public funds are not used as they meant to be. So I think at the most of it all is that can we please look into the financial state of CBUT so that we get to devise that when we're having a financial recovery plan, we're having a financial recovery plan on the basis that this is the issue of the university and this is who caused this issue.
1: On the African continent, around 870 Sudanese nationals have left Egypt for Sudan under a voluntary return program. The group traveled on 30 buses departing from Cairo, Alexandria, and Aswan. The returnees include university students and professors, with the organizers saying the program aims to help reunite families and ease the financial burden on Sudanese living in Egypt. The community-led Al-Amal Committee says it has helped facilitate the return of about 50,000 Sudanese nationals from Egypt. More than 1.2 million Sudanese have fled to Egypt since the war broke out between the Sudanese army and the rapid support forces in 2023. The conflict has created one of the world's worst humanitarian crises, with millions displaced inside and outside Sudan. In our Oman news, a 17-year-old Palestinian boy has been shot and killed during an attack near his family home in the southern occupied West Bank. The teenager Karim Sanad Salahuddin was fatally wounded in the chest in the Hamrush area of Sa'ir, north of Hebron. His father says about 50 Israeli settlers attacked the family home and that his son was shot at close range while trying to drive them away. Two other people were also seriously wounded in the attack. The teenager was taken to Al-Mizan Hospital in Hebron, where he was pronounced dead. Lastly, in our news, the race to choose the next United Nations Secretary General is entering a new phase, with the Security Council holding its second informal straw election. Eight candidates are competing to succeed Antonio Guterres, whose second term as United Nations Secretary General ends in December. The latest two candidates to enter the race are a Ugandan diplomat and an Ecuadorian diplomat and former government minister. The first straw poll held in July placed a Costa Rican candidate in the lead, followed by candidates from Guyana and Argentina. Other contenders include a former Chilean president, a former Ecuadorian foreign minister, and a former Senegalese president. The field spans several regions, including Africa, Latin America, and the Caribbean, with several women also competing for the position. In finances, the rand is trading at 16 rands to the dollar, 21 rands 85 cents to the pound, and 18 rands 70 cents to the euro. Gold is trading at $4,619.77 a fine ounce. Brent crude oil is at $93.78 a barrel. In our solar times in the Johannesburg region, Fajr Solar will set in at 13 minutes after 5 a.m. Sunrise will be at 6:31 a.m. In the Durban region, Fajr Solar will set in at 3 minutes after 5 a.m. Sunrise will be at 23 minutes after 6 a.m. I'm Mr. Akram Pai with your Radio Islam News. Assalamu alaikum wa rahmatullahi wa barakatuh.
0: Radio Islam News. The world is our community. Rabi al-Awwal 1448. Muhammad sallallahu alayhi wa sallam, humanity's compass in a sea of chaos.

0: In a world searching for direction, in a sea of uncertainty and chaos, where do we turn?
1: Dealing with our emotions is a difficult task because we can't see them. And so the Prophet sallallahu alaihi wasallam taught us the beautiful dua that we should say when things are difficult, which is Allahumma la sahla illa ma ja'altahu sahla wa anta taj'al al-hazna idha shi'ta sahla. Right? Oh Allah, there is no ease except that which you make easy. And that which you made easy will become easy if you wish. So make my affairs easy.
0: This Rabiul Awwal, discover the timeless guidance of Sira on Radio Islam, Muhammad sallallahu alaihi wasallam, humanity's compass in a sea of chaos.
2: Radio Islam hereby gives notice of its 31st annual general meeting. All members are invited to attend on Monday, the 7th of September 2026 at 7 p.m. at the Radio Islam Studios, 35 Koku Avenue, Extension 1, Lanesia. Physical attendance is encouraged. 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We look forward to your participation.

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We welcome our listeners to the Sira series of on Radio Islam International Medium Wave 1548. The last program, the last program of the Sira series, we commenced the discussion of ikhlas and sincerity and the guidance of Nabi sallallahu alayhi wa sallam in that regard, and the advices which we shared were surrounding that topic on ikhlas and sincerity. Now, a person may ask that, you know, if we spoke about sincerity, we understand that that means doing everything for the pleasure of Allah subhanahu wa ta'ala, then what happens if we start seeing certain good effects of our actions in this world already? So we are praised for our actions, people recognize the good we are doing, we are recompensed at times for the good we have done. Does that nullify the possibility of any reward in the Akhirah? Does that indicate to... So the Sahaba radiallahu an had asked Nabi sallallahu alayhi wa sallam on this regard. The hadith is narrated by Abu Dharr radiallahu an, and he says that qila li Rasulullah sallallahu alayhi wa sallam, people asked Nabi sallallahu alayhi wa sallam, the question was posed to Rasulullah sallallahu alayhi wa sallam, ara'ayta rajula ya'malu amala min al-khayr wa yahmaduhu an-nasu alayh. That, O Nabi of Allah, tell us of a person, what's the condition of a man who does a good action and then people start to praise him for that action. So you and I may do an action and then, you know, we see people are praising us or people are speaking about it. So we understand that it's so important to keep our intentions pure, that we are doing the action only for the pleasure of Allah, and that action is not done to attain the attention of anybody else. But anyways, if a person does an action and now people start to praise him for that action, the Sahaba asking Rasulullah sallallahu alayhi wa sallam, that tell us about this person, what do you say about such a person? So qala Rasulullah sallallahu alayhi wa sallam, tilka ajilu bushra al-mu'min, that that is the immediate glad tidings to that believer. That when a believer is praised for some action, as long as his intention is that he did it only for the pleasure of Allah, he did not do it because he was desirous of people's praise, then even if people do praise him, then that is also regarded as a goodness for him. It is regarded as an immediate recompense and or an immediate positive effect of his actions. So we understand from here that ikhlas is such an internal matter that even if we do end up gaining the praises of people, as long as our intention was to please Allah and Allah alone, then still we will be rewarded for that action, even if people praise us or try to recompense us for the good we have done. Another hadith of Rasulullah sallallahu alayhi wasallam, where an ayah of Quran was explained by Nabi sallallahu alayhi wasallam, and this is on this topic of ikhlas and sincerity. This hadith appears in Jami' al-Tirmidhi, where Aisha radiallahu anha, the wife of Rasulullah sallallahu alayhi wa sallam, narrates, and she says that سَأَلْتُ رَسُولَ اللَّهِ sallallahu alayhi wa sallam عَنْ هَذِهِ الْآيَةِ وَالَّذِينَ يُؤْتُونَ مَا آتُوا وَقُلُوبُهُمْ وَجِلَةِ. That I asked Nabi sallallahu alayhi wa sallam to explain this ayah to me. This ayah is, the meaning of the ayah is, those who give what they have given, what they were given, whilst their hearts are fearful. So Aisha radiallahu anha asked, if these are the people who, regarding this ayah of Quran, Aisha radiallahu anha is asking, what does it mean, those who give sadaqah, those who give sadaqah from the wealth which Allah has given them, whilst their hearts are fearful? So this verse is describing people who are giving sadaqah in a condition that they are fearful, they are fearing. So Aisha radiallahu anha asks, if these are people who are, you know, perpetrators of some serious sin. So she asked Nabi sallallahu alayhi wa sallam, أَهُمُ الَّذِينَ يَشْرَبُونَ الْخَمْرُ وَيَسْرِقُونَ. O Nabi of Allah, if these people's hearts are fearful, does that mean that they are the ones who perhaps drink alcohol and perhaps involve themselves in theft and stealing?
So Rasulullah sallallahu alayhi wa sallam replied and said, لا يا بنت الصديق ولكنهم الذين يصومون ويصلون ويتصدقون وهم يخافون ألا يقبل منهم أولئك الذين يسارعون في الخيرات وهم لها سابقون. 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These are the people who race towards good deeds and are foremost in them. So what Nabi sallallahu alayhi wa sallam is telling us is that this ayah of Quran, which mentions that there are people whose hearts are fearful, that fear is a fear of rejection. That a believer does good actions, a believer fasts and performs salah and gives sadaqah, but the heart has to always be conscious and aware that we are in need of Allah's acceptance. So this degree of fear has to be present in our hearts, that, oh Allah, our actions should not be rejected by you, and you should accept our actions for it to be valuable and for it to have any worth. We are in need of your actions. And in this way, every action, inshallah, will be done solely for the pleasure of Allah subhanahu wa ta'ala. A hadith in Sahih Muslim, Rasulullah sallallahu alayhi wa sallam says, إن الله يحب العبد إن الله يحب العبد. Indeed, Allah subhanahu wa ta'ala loves a slave who is التقي الغري الخفي. That a slave who is pious, who is self-sufficient and content, and who is content with what has been given to him from Allah subhanahu wa ta'ala, and is khafi, he is inconspicuous, a slave who has this ikhlas and he's worried only about the opinion of Allah subhanahu wa ta'ala. Allah loves such a person. A similar hadith narrated by Bayhaqi, Abu Sa'id Khudri radiallahu anh says that Rasulullah sallallahu alayhi wa sallam said, if a man was to do a deed within a rock which has no door nor any window, his deed would become known to people, whatever it is, good or bad. لو أن رجلا عمل عملا في صخر لا باب لها ولا قوة خرج عمله إلى الناس كائنا ما كان. So when a deed of whatever nature will eventually become known, you know, then, you know, why should those who engage in good deeds spoil them by insincerity? And, you know, what benefit is there for evildoer in conceding his bad? Because ultimately, a'mal will become known. You know, a time will come where the reality of a person will be presented in front of Allah subhanahu wa ta'ala, in front of all creation as well. A person will be on the plains of Hashar, and his actions will be laid out in front of him. So it's imperative that we have ikhlas and sincerity in all actions which we do, for those actions to have worth to them. Because a very great action done without sincerity has no value in the eyes of Allah. On the contrary, even a small action done with sincerity attains the pleasure of Allah subhanahu wa ta'ala. Ma'an ibn Yazid radiallahu anhu says that كان أبي يزيد أخرج دنانير تصدق بها فوضعها عند رجل في المسجد. Ma'an ibn Yazid radiallahu anhu says that my father Yazid radiallahu anhu had taken out some dinars for charity, and he gave these dinars to a person in the masjid. So he gave these dinars to this person so that person may distribute it to, you know, some needy people. So Ma'an says that I went and I was needy myself, so I took those dinars and came back. So my father said that by Allah, I had not meant these to be given to you. So he says, فَجِئْتُ فَأَخَذْتُهَا فَأَتَيْتُهُ بِهَا. I went, I took these dinars which my father had left for sadaqah, I took it for myself, so I was in need of sadaqah. My father was obviously unhappy at this, so he's saying that, you know, I had not meant for you to take these dinars. I want some poor person to take this dinar, someone who's not my family. So Ma'an says, we went to Rasulullah sallallahu alayhi wa sallam and we presented this matter to him. And
Rasulullah sallallahu alayhi wa sallam tells Yazid radiallahu an, laka ma nawaita ya Yazid wa laka ma akhadta ya ma'an. That, O Yazid, for you is what you intended, meaning you will get your reward for what you intended. You intended to give sadaqah, even though your own son had taken this money, you will be rewarded for your sadaqah. And you, O man, you get to keep what you have taken. So what we understand from this hadith is that the action of Yazid radiallahu anhu of giving sadaqah was accepted by Allah subhanahu wa ta'ala, because he had had a good intention. He had taken that money out to be given in sadaqah. Even though his own son had taken that sadaqah, he was still rewarded for a full, complete sadaqah. Another hadith on this topic, Tawus rahimahullah says that a man had said, قال رجل يا رسول الله أو نبي الله إني أقف المواقف أريد وجه الله أو رسول الله, that I get up to do some good deed at certain times intending the pleasure of Allah, وأحب أن يرى موطني, and I desire that this deed may be seen. فلم يرد عليه رسول الله صلى الله عليه وسلم شيئا حتى نزلت عليه هذه الآية. So Nabi صلى الله عليه وسلم didn't respond to this person until Allah had revealed this ayah. And the ayah is as follows: فمن كان يرجو لقاء ربه فليعمل عملا صالحا ولا يشرك بعبادة ربه أحدا. That whoever desires to meet Allah subhanahu wa ta'ala, then let him do good deeds and make nobody else a partner in the worship of Allah subhanahu wa ta'ala. Meaning this person, this narration appears in Tafsir Ibn Kathir, where this person told Rasulullah sallallahu alayhi wasallam that, you know, I want to do an action for Allah's pleasure, but I also desire that action be seen by people. You know, I want people to see what I'm doing. And Nabi Sallallahu Alaihi Wasallam doesn't reply. And then Allah reveals this ayah, saying, فَمَنْ كَانْ يَرْجُ لِقَاءَ رَبِّهِ, whoever wishes to meet Allah, let him do good actions and do not ascribe anybody as partners with Allah in your action. That our actions have to be done solely for Allah. We cannot be doing an action for Allah, but at the same time, we wishing to get some kind of recognition from people or some kind of limelight by means of our good actions or by means of our sadaqah or whatever it may be. You know, whether a person is going to the masjid, a person is reading Quran, a person is giving some act of charity, whatever we're doing, we shouldn't have this desire in our heart to be seen. And if we find in our heart that, you know, we're desiring our action, our good action, to be seen by people, then we need to make an effort on our heart to rid ourselves of such a such a quality where we desire people to see our good actions. A hadith of Sahih al-Bukhari, Abdullah bin Umar radiallahu an says that قال رسول الله صلى الله عليه وسلم أربعون خصلة أعلاهن منيحة العنز ما من عامل يعمل بخصلة منها رجاء ثوابها وتصديق موعدها إلا أدخله الله بها الجنة. Abdullah bin Amr radiallahu anhu says that Rasulullah sallallahu alayhi wa sallam said that there are 40 virtuous deeds. The best of them is to lend one's goat to another so that he may benefit from its milk. Anyone who does any of these virtuous deeds, hoping for reward and affirming upon Allah's promise, Allah will send him to Jannah. Nabi sallallahu alayhi wa sallam is highlighting what is the criterion of an accepted action or an action which is to be rewarded by Allah subhanahu wa ta'ala. He says that we have to have رجاء ثوابها وتصديق موعدها. We need to affirm in our hearts that this is a promise of Allah, that
I do a good action, Allah will reward me. And then we have to have that desire in our hearts to be rewarded by Allah subhanahu wa ta'ala. Then Allah will enter us into Jannah because of our good deeds. So every action, the motive needs to be that my Allah's pleasure has to be attained. And Allah has promised via good deeds, His pleasure will be attained. So every good deed has to be done with this understanding that I am in need of the reward of this action. I am in need of the reward of this action. Another hadith of Sahih al-Bukhari as well. Abu Huraira radiallahu anhu narrates that Rasulullah sallallahu alayhi wa sallam had said that من اتبع جنازة مسلم إيمانا واحتسابا وكان معه حتى يصلى عليها ويفرغ من دفنها فإنه يرجع من الأجر بقيراطين كل 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the janazah salah and then participating in the burial of a Muslim. Nabi sallallahu alayhi wa sallam says that if you had taken part in the janazah alone, you will receive the reward of a qirat. What is a qirat? A qirat is a huge amount of reward, the size of Mount Uhud. So when you are entering Medina and you see this huge mountain, the mountain of Uhud, that is the kind of reward a person will get for just participating in the janazah salah of a Muslim. And if you were to participate in the janazah salah as well as the burial of that person, then you will receive the reward of two qirats, double the size of Mount Uhud. However, Nabi sallallahu alayhi wa sallam speaks about the criterion before you are given the reward. What is the prerequisite? Nabi sallallahu alayhi wa sallam says, you have to participate in the janazah salah, in the burial, imanan, whilst you yourself have iman, whilst you yourself are a believer, wahtisaban, in a condition where you are hopeful, desirous, and you are convict, and you have conviction that Allah is going to reward you. We find a similar wording in the ahadith which explain to us the reward for Taraweeh Salah and Ibadah in the month of Ramadan. That we need to engage in Ibadah imanan wa ihtisaban, hoping for a reward, hoping that Allah is going to reward me for this action, having faith that Allah is going to reward me for this action. That is when we will receive, these rewards from Allah subhanahu wa ta'ala. So to develop a mindset in a heart which is desirous of the promises of Allah subhanahu wa ta'ala linked to these good actions, this is something which we need to inculcate so that we can maintain consistency in our ibadah and in our a'mal. A hadith of Rasulullah sallallahu alayhi wa sallam narrated by Abu Darda radiallahu anhu. He says that سمعت أبا القاسم sallallahu alayhi wa sallam يقول. 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So Allah told Isa alayhi salam that I will send such an ummah after you that when they receive something which they like a bounty, a comfort, a ni'mah, then they will praise Allah. And when they are confronted with something which they dislike, then they will bear it with patience, hoping for Allah's pleasure and reward. Again, these are hadith are making us realize that we need to connect our hearts to Allah in every condition. When it's a condition of ease and comfort, our hearts should praise Allah. When it's a
a condition of difficulty, then our heart should have hope in Allah's reward and have patience for the pleasure of Allah subhanahu wa ta'ala. Then Allah subhanahu wa ta'ala says that these people will have such good qualities of praising Allah, yet they will not have any forbearance of their own, neither any knowledge of their own. So Isa alayhi salam asked Allah that, oh my Rabb, how will they do all this? How will they be such, you know, obedient servants of yours when they will not have any forbearance or ilm? And Allah had responded and said, I shall give them ilm, forbearance from my forbearance, and ilm from my ilm. So when a person will dedicate their lives to the obedience of Allah, Allah will open up doors of understanding and ability from places we could not imagine. Allah will enable us to accomplish things that we didn't think we are able of completing ourselves. You know, we say that the deen of Allah is easy. Deen is easy. However, you know, do we ever ask the question that why do we say the deen of Allah is easy when if we look at the commandments of Allah, they are, you know, they are such that they require effort from a person to carry out. Deen is easy, but I mean, a person has to wake up for Fajr. Isn't it difficult to wake up from your sleep at that hour to make wudu, especially in winter? Then we say deen is easy. And then we ask ourselves, but zakat, that's not something easy to do. You need to take out 2.5% of your wealth. And then you have fasting as well. You have to wake up at the time of suhoor. And then you have to stay without food and drink for the entire day. And you can only break your fast at sunset. And then you have to go to the masjid and perform taraweeh salah. So how is the deen of Allah easy when we have to consider it, you know, in this manner? So the answer is as follows. The deen of Allah is easy for those who make a concerted effort to bring the deen of Allah in their lives. But for a person who does not want to bring the deen of Allah alive, for a person who's not interested in the commands of Allah, the deen of Allah becomes very difficult for that person. That person finds it very difficult to fast, very difficult to perform salah, very difficult to take out zakat, very difficult to wake up in the hours of the night. So what do we understand? When a person says La ilaha illallah and now has this desire to bring deen alive in their lives, to bring the commandments of Allah alive in their lives, Allah makes deen easy for that person. Allah gives that person from his side the ability and the strength to perform salah, to give zakah, to wake up for tahajjud, to suppress one's desires, despite how difficult it may be to those on the outside. But if there's no desire within the heart, no commitment within a person's self to bring alive the commandments of Allah, it becomes very difficult to do so. So that is the nature of deen. Deen is easy when we will take the first step. Allah's help will come to us and come to the ummah when we will put ourselves forward. The Sahaba of Uhud and Badr, they received the unseen help of Allah. But their help of Allah had come after they put their lives on the battlefield, not knowing what the end result may be. Allah's help did not come first, and that brought comfort to the hearts of Sahaba, and thereafter they were ready to give their lives. No, they were first ready to give their lives, knowing that this may be our last, knowing that they may lose everything. And when they committed themselves to the deen, Allah's unseen help had come. So similarly, we may not have the ability, we may not have the strength, we may not have the know-how to carry out certain khidmas and services of the deen, or to carry out certain commands of Allah. We may not have the ability, you know, according to our first thought. But if we put ourselves forward, if we say that, no, I'm going to make an effort to wake up for Fajr Salah, even though I normally find it very difficult to wake up even at 8 o'clock or 9 o'clock. If we say that I will fast, even though I find it difficult to just miss one meal a day, if we commit ourselves to it, then definitely that ability, the tawfiq, will come from Allah subhanahu wa ta'ala. In Ibn Majah, a hadith Qudsi is narrated by Abu Umama radiallahu anhu.
And he said, Abu Umama radiallahu anhu says that I heard Nabi sallallahu alayhi wasallam saying, يقول الله سبحانه, Allah subhanahu wa ta'ala says, Ibn Adam, إن صبرت واحتسبت عند الصدمة الأولى لم أرض لك ثوابا دون الجنة. O son of Adam, Allah says, if upon some kind of calamity or some kind of loss which you experience, if you have patience from the onset, that's the key term or the key criterion in this hadith. Inda sadmatil ula. If upon the first difficulty, the first experiencing of difficulty, if you were to exercise sabr, and then you are hopeful that Allah will reward you for your sabr, then Allah says, I will not be happy with any recompense for you except Jannah. That you will receive Jannah from me if you practice sabr from the onset of your loss, of your difficulty. So we need to train our hearts. The heart is to be focused on Allah in its entirety. Total ikhlas and sincerity. Every action we do is only for Allah. And then when a difficulty arises and we are able to have patience, knowing that Allah will reward us, Allah says himself that Jannah will be the reward for such a person. In Sahih Bukhari, Abu Mas'ud radiallahu anhu says that Nabi sallallahu alayhi wa sallam said, إِذَا انْفَقَ الرَّجُلُ عَلَىٰ أَهْلِهِ يَحْتَسِبُهَا فَهُوَ لَهُ صَدَقَةٌ. Subhanallah. That even if a person were to spend money upon his family, but he intends reward in it, he is desirous that Allah will reward him for spending on his family, then that spending on his family will be sadaqah for him. So remember we said that ikhlas and sincerity is such an important element of our a'mal, that even if we are doing a huge action, but there is no sincerity, then actually we will be questioned about that action on the day of Qiyamah. That action will become a means of our detriment in the Akhirah. However, you can do a small action, something which we consider insignificant, but if the intention is to please Allah and it's a correct action, we will be greatly rewarded. So we all go to work, we all, you know, earn for our family. Every man out there leaves the home to earn for his family. Every woman out there makes effort to look after her family within the home, making sure there's food and the house is clean and the children are looked after. So if we spend and we do for our family, and our intention is that Allah should reward us for that, then that action of spending on our family will be a sadaqah for that person. So may Allah grant us the sincerity where every action is done to attain the pleasure of Allah. Because we understand from these ahadith that if a person does these actions to earn Allah's pleasure, what great rewards will be earned. So much so that even placing food into the mouth of one's wife will bring a person a reward if the intention is correct. إِنَّكَ لَن تُنْفِقَ نَفَقَةً تَبْتَغِي بِهَا وَجْهَ اللَّهِ إِلَّا أُجِرْتَ عَلِيهَا حَتَّى مَا تَجْعَلُ فِي فَمِ امْرَأَتِكَ. Rasulullah sallallahu alayhi wa sallam says that if your intention is correct, you will be rewarded for spending on your family to the extent of, if you take a morsel of food and place it in your wife's mouth to make it something which we can understand in a better context, you buy an ice cream and you feed it to your wife, then the hadith of Rasulullah sallallahu alayhi wa sallam, which 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
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This hadith appears in Sahih Bukhari. But Usama radiallahu anh says, I was once sitting with Nabi sallallahu alayhi wa sallam when a messenger came from one of his daughters. So the daughter of Rasulullah sallallahu alayhi wa sallam sends a message to Nabi sallallahu alayhi wa sallam. And Usama radiallahu anh says, sitting with Nabi sallallahu alayhi wa sallam at that time was Sa'ad radiallahu anh, Ubay ibn Ka'ab radiallahu anh, and Mu'adh radiallahu anh. And the messenger came with a message saying that her son is extremely ill and is close to death. So the grandson of Rasulullah is in this condition. So upon this, he conveyed this message to his daughter. And what did Rasulullah say to his daughter? Can we imagine what a difficult situation this is for the family of Rasulullah, where a child is extremely sick and is now leaving this world? What does Rasulullah advise his daughter? He says, it is for Allah what he has taken, and it is for Allah what he has given. The time of everything is destined. Therefore, be patient and hopeful of a reward from Allah. فَلْتَصْبِرْ وَلْتَحْتَسِبْ. What do we understand from all this ahadith which we are going through this evening? Is that what does it mean to have a heart which is filled with Allah? Not only are we able to have patience, but we desiring a reward from Allah. Allah loves it when we desire reward. Allah loves it when we anticipate reward. Allah loves it when we have good thoughts. When we have good thoughts on how Allah is going to treat us. If we always have negative thoughts on how Allah will treat us and what Allah is going to do with us, that's not something which Allah wants to see in his servant. Allah wants to see a slave who has hope in the mercy of Allah, who has hope in the clemency of Allah. So that is something we have to develop. Any difficulty we experience, have this belief, Allah is going to reward me. Whether it be, you know, the hot water in the geyser depletes, or the electricity goes, or the price of fuel increases, or perhaps, you know, we forgot to buy certain groceries, so we have to make a second trip. Or perhaps maybe, you know, we're having an issue with our business, or whatever it may be, from small to big. Any inconvenience we experience, be hopeful that Allah will reward us for it if we are patient. The hadith of Nabi sallallahu alayhi wa sallam, to the extent of the pricking of a thorn, Allah will reward you for, as long as you are hopeful that Allah will reward you for it. Abu Huraira radiallahu anhu says that Rasulullah sallallahu alayhi wa sallam had told a woman from the Ansar, it was a group of women, right? 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And if she hopes for the pleasure of Allah and she hopes for reward from Allah, she will definitely enter into Jannah.

they lost, inna lillahi wa inna ilayhi raji'un. So if a person bears this loss of a friend or a family member and says inna lillahi wa inna ilayhi raji'un, then Allah will give a person Jannah. Allah will give a person Jannah for this patience which a person has. Abdullah bin Umar radiallahu anhu says that I had asked Nabi sallallahu alayhi wa sallam that, O Rasulullah, tell me about jihad and ghazwa. أخبرني عن الجهاد والغزو. 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O Abdullah bin Umar, if you fight in the path of Allah with patience, seeking Allah's pleasure and hoping for a reward, Allah will resurrect you as one enduring patiently and seeking His pleasure and hoping for a reward. And if you fight in jihad, if you fight in the path of Allah, to show off, وَإِن قَاتَلْتَ مُرَائِيًا مُكَاثِرًا بَعْثَكَ اللَّهُ مُرَائِيًا مُكَاثِرًا. If you had fought in the path of Allah to show off and to attain some kind of self praise, then you will be resurrected in that way as well. Ya Abdullah ibn Umar, Rasulullah says, O Abdullah ibn Umar, عَلَىٰ أَيَّ حَالٍ قَاتَلْتَ أَوْ قُوتِلْتَ بَعَثَكَ اللَّهُ عَلَىٰ تِيكَ حَالٍ. O Abdullah radiallahu anhu, in whichever state you are slain, you leave this world, you are killed in the path of Allah, meaning upon whatever intention you have, Allah will resurrect you on that state. So here, obviously, the hadith which we've read, Abdullah ibn Umar radiallahu anhu asked particularly about fighting in jihad. And Rasulullah sallallahu alayhi wa sallam is telling that depending on your intention, that's how you're going to be resurrected. We have to be concerned about every action of ours. And when we give sadaqah, when we dress according to the sunnah, when we encourage our children to become huffaz, when we read Quran, when we go to the masjid, whatever action we are doing, it should not be that we are trying to attain any kind of favor from any person. We're not trying to get any person to look at us in a different light or to look at us in some kind of admiration. That is not the quality of a believer. Allah subhanahu wa ta'ala speaks about those who stand for salah in a lazy way. وَإِذَا قَامُوا إِلَى الصَّلَاةِ قَامُوا كُسَالًا. Allah says when these people stand up for salah, they perform salah lazily. So why do they perform salah lazily? If they don't want to perform salah, why are they performing salah? Allah explains, يُرَاؤُونَ النَّاسِ وَلَا يَذْكُرُونَ اللَّهَ إِلَّا قَلِيلًا. They perform salah lazily so that people can see them performing salah. And they remember Allah in salah very, very little. So we have to become people of ikhlas. We have to become people where our actions are such that we are remembering Allah during those actions. And those actions are not done for any motive other than the pleasure of Allah subhanahu wa ta'ala. And you know, ikhlas is such a thing. The minute we claim ikhlas, the minute we claim to do something for Allah's pleasure, then, you know, it already puts an indictment on our ikhlas. No person can claim, you know, I'm very sincere. Because a person who's truly sincere will constantly be worrying about their sincerity. If we're comfortable telling people how sincere we are, then we need to really be concerned about our sincerity. Because if a person was truly sincere, they'll be so concerned about whether the action is actually being done for Allah, and they'll be watchful over their heart to make sure that no kind of ulterior motive creeps into our heart. That's what we need to realize, that certain desires which a man has is natural. You know, man, the way Allah created the human being, to have certain kind of inclinations in the heart is very natural. So jealousy is something which appears naturally in the heart. It just creeps into a person's heart. We have to make an effort to ward this off. So similarly, we all have inherently within us, the fact of the matter is, we have this desire to be seen, the desire to be praised, the desire to be recognized. If you feel you don't have this desire, that means you haven't detected it as yet. Because that is a make-up of insan. That's a make-up of a human being. We have a desire inherently within us to be seen.

to be recognized, to be respected, to be admired, to be held in high esteem. No person naturally just has a desire to be, you know, unimportant. We all have a desire to, within us, deep down, to attain prominence. Now it's up to us to keep an eye on our hearts and make sure that we do not let those desires overtake our objectives and motives in life. So ikhlas is something which requires a day-to-day effort. It's not something which you can just make a decision to have and you have it and that's the end of it. It's a day-to-day effort which has to be built on to develop ikhlas, to maintain ikhlas, because it takes years to build ikhlas, or let's say a long time to build ikhlas, but it can be lost over one small statement. One small ulterior motive can make us lose our sincerity. So we need to make dua to Allah to keep us with sincerity and constantly be cognizant of the condition of our heart. Analyze our heart and only we can analyze our sincerity. Outwardly, it can look to everyone as though we're doing an action for Allah's pleasure, but we know that deep down who we're trying to impress, what kind of impression we want to leave in the eyes of others, what we want to be seen for, what we want to be valued for. And then we need to come to a realization that everything has to be done keeping in mind what Allah's knowledge is about us, because Allah is the only being worthy of earning His pleasure. Allah says in the Quran, similar to the previous ayah, that فَوَيْلٌ لِلْمُصَلِّينَ, that woe to those who perform salah. Why? What's the condition of their salah? الَّذِينَ هُمْ عَنْ صَلَاتِهِمْ سَاهُونَ, those who are unmindful of their salah. الَّذِينَ هُمْ يُرَاؤُونَ, and those who like to make a show of piety. They like to show others that they are pious. That we need to make an effort on our hearts, we become disinterested in what people think of us, and we become overly worried of what Allah knows of us. That's the difference between reputation and our character. Our character is what Allah knows of us. Our reputation is just what people think of us. And people think of us for a few moments. What do I mean by that? We feel that we want to attain the pleasure of some person and we want to portray ourselves in the eyes of a person in a good light. They're only going to hold their opinion about you for a few seconds. The minute they turn around, they forgot about you. When they go home, they're not losing sleep over you. They're living their lives. Whether they thought good of you or bad of you, their lives carries on. Yet we make so much of effort that people should see us like this and think of us like that. And they should see me doing this good, and they must realize my worth and my value. But nobody cares. Nobody has the ability to reward you for your good. Only Allah has the ability to reward you for your good. So the time has come for us to do good for ourselves. مَنَ عَمِلَ صَالِحًا فَلِنَفْسِهِ. Allah says in the Quran that whoever does a good action, فَلِنَفْسِهِ, it is for his own good. It is for his own good. That when we speak about ikhlas, we only take it sometimes on a very large scale. We think, okay, sincerity, doing it for the pleasure of Allah, meaning I mustn't give sadaqah to show my neighbor. I mustn't put money in the lillah tin to show the other musallis. I mustn't come early for salah just to show the imam. But that is true. But we need to start treating our children well because we want to attain the pleasure of Allah. Whether they appreciate it or not, whether they will recognize our sacrifices or not, La ilaha illallah, I did it for Allah. We have to treat our spouses with respect and in a dignified way, fulfilling their rights, whether they appreciate it or not. We do it for Allah. If we build ikhlas, we will never have the opportunity to say, look how much I did and this is how they repaid me. I did so much for you and this is how you thank me. And I must always do for people and nobody does for me. And I must always sacrifice but nobody... Yes, these are statements we all make. These are emotions and sentiments which we all feel. It's true. We all experience it. But if we have to build our ikhlas, we will not be feeling like this. We will be treating our spouses correctly in a good way. Because why? La ilaha illallah. For the pleasure of Allah. Whether they recognize us to be good or not, we did it for Allah.
our children, we will sacrifice for them and give them and do for them. Why? Whether they appreciate it in 10 to 20 years time or not is immaterial. We did it for illallah, for the pleasure of Allah. The neighbor, will be good to the neighbor and treat them well and fulfill their rights. Whether they reciprocate it or not, whether they're good to us or not, that's immaterial. La ilaha illallah. My employees, those who work for me, I will treat them well, I'll pay them well, I'll pay them on time, be easy with them, I'll be kind towards them, I'll forgive them. Whether they will appreciate it, or they'll take me to the CCMA, or they'll eventually accuse me of treating them unfairly, or they'll steal from my business, that's all immaterial. Because why? I did it for La ilaha illallah, for the pleasure of Allah. There is no ilah, and understand this well. If you are a good father, if you are a good mother, then no matter what, your reward for being a good mother or a good father can never be given to you by your child. Your child does not have the capacity to reward you for being a good parent. We have to rely on Allah for that reward. If you were a good spouse, your spouse does not have the capacity, the ability, the potential to truly recompense you for the reward you are ought to be given for being a good spouse. Only Allah can give you that reward. If you are a child and you are truly good to your parents, understand your parents do not have it within them to truly reward you for fulfilling their rights and treating them well. Only Allah can reward you. So every action, the way we love, the way we deal with people, we need to keep this ikhlas in mind. The more ikhlas we'll have, the more sincerity we will have, the less disappointment we'll have in life, the less we will feel that people did us down and this one should have did more and I shouldn't have did for that one. We need to work on our sincerity and realize whatever good we are doing is benefiting us first. By me treating my parents well, I am benefiting myself first. By me treating my spouse well, I am benefiting myself. Why am I benefiting myself? Because this is what Allah wants from me. This is what Allah wants from me. And by me fulfilling a command of Allah, who's benefiting? Is Allah benefiting? No, Allah doesn't need our ibadah. Allah doesn't need our amal. We are in need of it. So ikhlas is really a pivotal prerequisite for our progress in terms of spirituality, in terms of mental space, in terms of peace. We will never attain true piety. We will never attain peace of mind. We will never attain peace. We will never attain happiness until we don't develop ikhlas in our life. We have to develop ikhlas in our life and sincerity for us to truly spiritually progress, for us to truly attain peace of mind, tranquility, and a content heart. Ikhlas has to be developed. Sheikh Zakaria rahimahullah brings a beautiful explanation and says that in accordance to the need of anything of man, Allah has, in equal proportion to the need, Allah has created the supply of it. Meaning, every living organism needs oxygen, so Allah created oxygen in abundance. And then Sheikh Zakaria explains that every action of a believer needs ikhlas. And so Allah has created the means to ikhlas, the ability to attain ikhlas in abundance as well. And what's the ability or the means or the method to attain ikhlas? Sheikh Zakaria rahimahullah says that excessive recitation of this kalima, La ilaha illallah, pondering and contemplating over the kalima, La ilaha illallah, speaking about the kalima, La ilaha illallah. So if we allocate a time for dhikr every day on this kalima, La ilaha illallah, and we focus upon it, thinking of the words that there is no ilah except Allah, nobody can do except Allah, nobody can honor except Allah, that reality will come alive in our hearts, and that will result in us having ikhlas and sincerity, because we will realize that nobody can recompense, nobody can do, nobody can benefit except Allah. So why must I do my actions for anybody else except that being who can bring me benefit? Until next week on the Seerah series, Assalamu alaikum wa rahmatullahi wa barakatuh.

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4: Assalamu alaikum wa rahmatullahi wa barakatuh. The time is 2 minutes after 10 p.m. Making headlines at this hour, Labour Minister announces crackdown on rogue employers. It's Laylatul Sabt, the 9th of Rabi'ul Awal, 1448, corresponding to August the 21st, 2026. Labour Minister Nomakosa Zanameth has announced plans for continued inspections targeting employers who violate labour and health regulations. The announcement follows a compliance operation in Johannesburg, where inspectors reportedly found serious health violations at a food storage facility. The operation, which was also attended by Johannesburg Mayor Dada Morero, uncovered cats inside the storeroom and meat stored on the floor. Meth says the inspections are not a once-off exercise, with weekly compliance planned across the country. The government says the operations are aimed at enforcing regulations and protecting workers and the public from unsafe working conditions.
5: What I'm seeing is a bit comforting. It's different from what we saw where we came from in the butchery, that we are talking about animals that are running around in terms of cats and also finding people sleeping in the establishment where they are selling food. Quite concerning. Because we just arrived here at Boxer, we've just interacted with the manager, and at least here we even come from the canteen where we saw the workers, they are having their tea, they have tables and chairs. It's a very decent environment that we are seeing, but we are still looking forward to hear more.
4: In other local news, a 16-year-old schoolboy has been arrested and charged with arson following a fire at the Sipapeme High School near Umzinto in KwaZulu-Natal. The KwaZulu-Natal Department of Education says the learner had allegedly been expelled before the incident. The fire, which broke out earlier this month, completely gutted the teacher's staff lounge, causing the roof to collapse and destroying furniture, while windows were also shattered. The departmental head's office was partially damaged. The teenager appeared in Tutu Magistrates Court on the 17th of August. The circumstances surrounding his alleged expulsion remain unclear. The education department has deployed a multidisciplinary team to assess the damage and determine the repairs required, while police continue investigating the incident. On the African continent, the Ebola outbreak in the Democratic Republic of Congo is spreading at an alarming rate, with a death toll now exceeding 2,500. The United Nations says the outbreak is spreading faster and wider as authorities struggle to contain the virus. The outbreak, which began in May, has been complicated by conflict, limited infrastructure, and a lack of funding. More than 260 attacks on health workers have been reported over the past six months. 8 health workers have been killed, while more than 160 have contracted Ebola, with 43 of them dying due to the cause of Ebola. Health facilities have also come under attack, while misinformation and fears around burial restrictions have made efforts to contain the virus more difficult. In our Oman News, Turkey has strongly rejected remarks from the Israeli Prime Minister's office targeting President Recep Tayyip Erdogan. Turkey's communications director described the comments as lacking historical facts and political seriousness, accusing Israeli government of trying to avoid accountability over allegations of war crimes and crimes against humanity. Ankara also accused Israeli Prime Minister Benjamin Netanyahu and his allies of using security issues for domestic political gain. Turkish officials warned that escalating tensions for political purpose could create risks for regional and international peace and stability. The latest dispute comes amid worsening tensions between Turkey and Israel over the war in Gaza and Israel's military activities in the region. Lastly, in our world news, North Korea has dismissed a decision by the United States and South Korea to reduce their joint military exercises, saying the drills remain provocative. The comments come as the United States President Donald Trump criticized the annual United States-South Korean military exercises, describing them as costly and inappropriate. South Korea subsequently announced that the current drills would end 6 days earlier than planned. South Korean President Lee Jae-myung welcomed the move, saying it could help reduce hostility and create an opportunity for renewed dialogue with North Korea. In finances, the rand is trading at 16 rands to the dollar, 21 rands 85 cents to the pound, and 18 rands 69 cents to the euro. Gold is trading at $4,622.95 a fine ounce. Brent crude oil is at $93.78 a barrel. In our solar times in the Johannesburg region, Fajr Solar will set in at 13 minutes after 5 a.m. Sunrise will be at 6:31 a.m. In the Durban region, Fajr Solar will set in at 3 minutes after 5 a.m. Sunrise will be at 6:23 a.m. Inshallah. I'm Mr. Bari with your Radio Islam News. Assalamu alaikum wa rahmatullahi wa barakatuh.
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0: 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Allah give us the tawfiq, the opportunity to learn about those women who were mothers to Rasulullah sallallahu alayhi wa sallam. They were his mothers, they were his mother figures, namely Amina binti Wahab radiallahu anha, his mother who bore him. She was such an individual. From every womb, from all the wombs of every woman in this universe, Allah chose this blessed womb, the womb of Amina. Allahu Akbar. Amnesty, peace, tranquility. Then we have that woman who was named Halima Sa'diyah. Allahu Akbar. Hilm, forbearance, compassion, mercy. And Allah's Nabi sallallahu alayhi wa sallam was the embodiment of that. He brought amnesty to this world, Aman, Amina. He taught humanity compassion and mercy and forbearance. He drank from that chest, the chest of forbearance and mercy, compassion and love. And then his life was a blessing to humanity. That was this woman who spent most of her time, more than any human in this world, she spent more time with Rasulullah sallallahu alayhi wa sallam. Then we have Fatima binti Asad, the wife of Abu Talib, who also saw to the upbringing of Janabi Rasulullah sallallahu alayhi wa sallam. So in these few days, Allah give us tawfiq to discuss and learn about these glorious women, radiallahu anhun. After Allah saved the father of Rasulullah sallallahu alayhi wa sallam, namely Abdullah, from being sacrificed, Allah saved him and he was ransomed by the camels. His father then took him to Medina Munawwara. And in this, a woman from the Banu Asad tribe, Asad bin Abdul Uzza tribe, she met him beside the Kaaba and she told him, after she was amazed at the light and the Noor of prophethood emanating from his face, she asked him, she bidded him to give him so much of camels in order that he may cohabit with her. But Abdullah refused and he said, أَمَّا الْحَرَامُ فَالْمَمَاتُ دُونَهُ. As far as haram is concerned, I rather die than perpetrate that. And then it happened that Abdul Muttalib chose Amina binti Wahab from the Zuhra clan as the wife of Abdullah. Amina was the best of the women of Quraysh in lineage and in status. One report even mentions that a fortune teller from one of the tribes, Fatima binti Murra al-Khath'amiyya, had also seen Abdullah. And she had also seen, she was a chaste woman, but she saw the Noor emanating from the face of Abdullah. She offered herself in marriage to him, but he refused this offer. And Allah Ta'ala chose Amina for this. But it happened that after the marriage was consummated, Abdullah undertook a journey, and in that journey he had passed away. It was as though he had fulfilled his task in this world. He became the means of the greatest of Allah's creation being passed into this world. Because Muhammad sallallahu alayhi wa sallam, from the beginning, from the time of Adam alayhi salatu wasalam, right till his father Abdullah, every one of his parents and grandparents and forefathers were pure as far as their innocence is concerned, as far as their purity, as far as their chastity is concerned. Allah Ta'ala had preserved them. Muhammad sallallahu alayhi wa sallam's entire posterity, his entire family and forefathers and tree was totally pure. Anyway, when Abdullah fell ill, he was also buried in this area known at that time as Yathrib, because he, in his illness, he spent time with his family, the Banu Najjar tribe in Medina Murawwara, known at that time as Yathrib. He passed away in that illness and he left behind this wife of his that was widowed. Amina was obviously greatly saddened by the death of Abdullah, her beloved husband. And she mourned his death. She wept bitterly and grieved deeply. The separation was very painful for her. And also she worried about the fetus in her womb that already had become orphaned before his birth. But Allah subhanahu wa ta'ala's mercy This was actually the means for Muhammad sallallahu alaihi wasallam to come into this world. But his grandfather loved him so much. His grandfather showed him so much of compassion and love. And even before Amina had given birth to him, she had seen dreams on occasions, giving her glad tidings, strengthening her, encouraging her, and also to seek Allah's protection for the child, and also to name him Muhammad. That's exactly what happened. It was Rabi'ul Awwal. Different views historically, most probably it was the 12th of Rabi'ul Awwal, that this great creation of Allah Ta'ala, like the greatest of Allah's creation, Muhammad sallallahu alaihi wasallam, was born. That being who became the means of humanity's guidance, that being who came into this world as a means of humanity's enlightenment, to show humanity the path of truth, to guide humanity to Allah's way, to bring light to this world. That he was born in Rabi'ul Awwal. Yes, it has meaning. There's meaning to this. It was spring. This that comes after the cold, the storms, the thunders of the winter, and after the darkness of its clouds. It was in the spring, before the heat of the summer, and before the drought and the changes in nature that come with autumn. Muhammad sallallahu alaihi wasallam came. This coming at this time had its wisdom. It had wisdom. It was such a dawn, it was such a light that removed the darknesses from the human society. This darkness that had accumulated and had caused humanity to be deviated. Muhammad sallallahu alaihi wasallam had come to show humanity this path. To such an extent that Amina radiallahu anha said, when I had delivered him, a light came out from me that had illuminated what is in the east and what is in the west. This light even illuminated the palaces and the markets of Syria. Allah subhanahu wa ta'ala gave so much of nur. From the belly of Amina, this nur was seen, and she could see the light right till the palaces of Syria. Allahu Akbar. This meant actually that Muhammad sallallahu alayhi wa sallam has come to enlighten humanity. Subhanallah, it was such a miraculous event that Amina radiallahu anha felt no pain or hardship or any inconvenience, whether physical or psychological, when giving birth to Rasulullah sallallahu alayhi wa sallam. She felt no pangs and no difficulty. May Allah make it easy for one and all. But this was through the barakat of Muhammad sallallahu alayhi wa sallam, who caused taklif to no one. He bore the difficulty on his own, but he doesn't give taklif to any one of Allah's creation. He came into this world as a mercy to Allah subhanahu wa ta'ala's creation. The first woman to actually drink, to suckle Rasulullah sallallahu alayhi wa sallam, was a woman by the name of Thuwayba. She was the freed servant of Abu Lahab. Abu Lahab was Abdullah's brother, meaning the uncle of the messenger sallallahu alayhi wa sallam. So it's reported that Thuwayba had actually suckled the messenger of Allah sallallahu alayhi wa sallam. Halima radiallahu anha gives her event. She actually narrates this report, wherein she says, خرجت من بلدها مع زوجها وابن لها صغير. I had left my town with my husband, with my children, and we had come to Makkah Mukarrama. تلتمس الرضعاء. We were actually looking for children to suckle, and through this we would actually be able to earn. And she says, it was a year full of drought. There was nothing for us. The only thing I had was a donkey and a camel, and we traveled on this. But she says that my camel would not give any milk at all. We were suffering such starvation. وَمَا نَنَامُ لَيْلَنَا أَجْمَعْ مِنْ صَبِيِّنَا الَّذِي مَعَنَا مِنْ بُكَائِهِ مِنَ الْجُوعِ. 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My chest had nothing to lactate, and our camel had nothing to nourish him with. But we were hoping for Allah's help, and we took this opportunity, and it was the system of Arabia that the children would be handed over and sent to families in the outskirts, so that these children would have a natural upbringing, even better than just the city life. So we traveled, but we were finding difficulty in our travels because of the weakness of our conveyance.
1: We were actually behind the entire caravan. Everyone were far ahead of us. We got to Makkah Mukarramah, like other women with us from our caravan, from the Banu Sa'ad area, which is a few legs journey after Ta'if. When we got to Makkah, we went to interview the families of different children. And every one of us were offered Rasulullah sallallahu alayhi wa sallam, but no one accepted him. And the reason was, he was an orphan. فَكُنَّا نَقُولْ يَتِيمٌ, an orphan child. Our reason was, through taking care of these children, we would earn handsomely. It would be able to give us some income. وَمَا عَسَىٰ أَن تَسْمَعَ أُمُّهُ وَجَدُّهُ, his mother, his grandfather, we won't get much. It won't be a profitable deal. That's why we refused it. And every woman were offered Rasulullah sallallahu alayhi wa sallam, but preferred to take others. And in that, our period in Makkah had elapsed, and we were about to return. So I'm talking to my husband, said, what do I do? I'm going to go back home empty handed. My husband is telling me, said, oh my wife, لا عليك أن تفعلي, that take this child. عسى الله أن يجعل لنا فيه بركة. Don't refuse this child. Allah will bless us. She said, I got that indication from my husband Abu Kabsha, and we went, and I took this child to my chest. فَأَخَذْتُهُ, I took him. I took him to my chest. وَمَا حَمَلَنِي عَلَىٰ أَخْذِ إِلَّا أَنِّي لَمْ أَجِدْ غَيْرَهُ. And what inspired me to take him was I didn't find any other child. And the other report interestingly says that Amina had actually seen a dream that someone from the Banu Sa'ad would actually take Rasulullah sallallahu alayhi wa sallam. And Halima was from the Banu Sa'ad. And there were others from the Banu Sa'ad as well, but Allah chose Halima. She said, I took this child, I held him to my chest. As soon as I took him to our tent where we were residing and where we had kept our goods, I placed him on my lap and my chest filled with milk. أَقْبَلَ عَلَيْهِ ثَدْيَايَ بِمَا شَاءَ مِنْ لَبَنْ. He drank and he drank. فَشَرِبَ حَتَّى رَوِي. He was quenched, he was satiated. And then his brother also drank with him. And they both slept that night. وَمَا كُنَّا نَنَامُ مَعَهُ قَبْلَ ذَلِكَ. We had our one child, but we could not sleep. We had many, many sleepless nights because of hunger and pangs of hunger. But it was such, through Muhammad sallallahu alayhi wa sallam, there was no pangs at all. He speaks of another miraculous event. She says, at times I would give him milk from my chest. He would drink from the one side. I would then offer him the other side, but he would refuse to drink from the other side after he had drank his full from the one, indicating to justice and equality that the other side is his brother's share. Allahu Akbar. Try it with our own children. Try it with our own children. Allahu Akbar. This is that creation of Allah who came to teach humanity justice. Allahu Akbar. In infancy, his life was so just. Allah give us the quality of justice. Allah give us barakah. Halima Sa'diya opened her chest to love Rasulullah sallallahu alayhi wa sallam. Allah gave her so much barakat. To such an extent, she says, that night, my husband went to look at the camel. It was filled and brimming with milk. She says, فَبِتْنَا بِخَيْرِ لَيْلَى. That was the best night of our life. Up till comparing to what happened before, our nights before. But after that, it just got better and better and better. And then when we went home, when we got to our area, Banu Sa'ad, how Allah changed conditions there. Allahu Akbar, my respected listeners. She opened her chest to love Rasulullah sallallahu alayhi wa sallam. We have to open our hearts for Rasulullah sallallahu alayhi wa sallam as well. Open our hearts for his sunnah, for his deen, for his beautiful lifestyle, for his beautiful name, for his beautiful teachings. Allah will give us that same barakat. Allah will give us that same barakat. Halima radiallahu anha says that even on our return journey, as we were traveling, my conveyance had superseded the entire caravan. So my friends are saying, and colleagues, Yabnata Abi Dhu'ayb, O daughter of Abu Dhu'ayb, what happened? Wait for us. isn't this the same conveyance of yours? Wasn't this the same feeble old camel? So I would say to them, yes, yes, indeed, it is so. By Allah, they would say, that there's something different about it. There's something different about it. She says, we got to our area, Banu Sa'd, and it was the most droughtful area, an area full of drought and dryness. But Allah made it such that when our flocks would come home, when our sheep would come home, shuba'an lubbanan fanahlibu wa nashrab, our sheep would come home, our herds would come home filled with milk and nourishment. We would milk it and drink from there. And our neighbors and dwellers in our area, their animals would suffer starvation and lack of nutrition because of the droughts in our area. To such an extent that our people would say to their shepherds, that make sure you graze where the daughter of Abu Dhu'ayb's shepherd grazes. And still, their cattle or their livestock would come home, you know, dry, not even giving them a little bit of milk. This was the barakah that Halima Sa'diya found. She says, this child grew so well. His period had passed with so much of blessings. وَكَانَ يَشُبُّ شَبَابًا لَا يُشْبِهُ الْغِلْبَانِ. He would grow differently from other children. He was just two, but he looked like a young, vibrant little boy. Now we're returning with him to Makkah Mukarramah, but we're yearning for more of his company, because his company changed our lives. We saw blessings in his life. So we requested his mother that, the mother of Muhammad sallallahu alaihi wasallam, let my child grow a little further in our area. And you know, Makkah has plagues and so forth. We insisted. Amina saw our plea. Her merciful heart did not allow her but to succumb to our request. And she allowed us to take Muhammad sallallahu alaihi wasallam back with us. We returned home to Banu Sa'd, happier than ever that we still have the blessings from above with us. And in that, few months passed, when Muhammad sallallahu alaihi wasallam was seen to some errands with his siblings. And in that, they all come rushing into the home. Halima says, screaming, the children came in, that Muhammad has been taken by these men dressed in white, and they put him down and they cut out his stomach. In this, his father was worried, Abu Kabsha. Oh Halima, I'm worried about what happened to this child. Anyway, they rushed out. They find Muhammad sallallahu alaihi wasallam pale. Halima hugs him. His father, Abu Kabsha, hugs him. What's wrong, my child? Malaka ya bunay? He sallallahu alaihi wasallam said, two men dressed in white came to me. They opened my chest and they looked for something, and I don't know what it was. And then they closed it again. Anyway, we took him into the house and we're discussing. Oh Halima, I'm worried. Something mustn't harm this child. And then they both took Muhammad sallallahu alaihi wasallam back to Makkah Mukarramah. But in this, Amina was perturbed that, I don't mind you brought my child back, but had something happened? What took place that gives you this worry? You wanted him just a few months ago for another entire season, meaning another year. And in this, Amina had realized Halima's reluctance, and she had worried that something had happened. So she says to Halima, that, oh Halima, fear not, this child is protected by Allah. Oh Halima, let me explain to you. When I bore this child, I found no pain at all. And when I gave birth to him, such a nur emanated from my belly that even the palaces of Sham could be seen by me from where I was giving birth to him. Oh Halima, he was so light in my stomach, not causing any inconvenience to me at all. And when he emanated from my body, he raised his head to the sky and he turned to Allah. So Amina is in turn explaining to Halima that, fear not, this child is very, very special. You don't have to fear any harm upon this child because he is protected by Allah. Sallallahu Alaihi Wasallam was brought to his mother. She was too happy to have him. and he stayed in her company with that closeness, that bond between mother and child. And as time went on, she in turn went, undertook a journey to Madina Munawwara, showing loyalty to her lost husband who had passed away, visiting his grave and visiting family in Madina Munawwara, because she comes from there, from the Banu Zuhra clan, from Madina Munawwara. And in this, she spent time with her family, with little Muhammad sallallahu alaihi wasallam, and on her return, she fell ill. And there it was, a very, very difficult incident, a very, very great challenge for Muhammad sallallahu alaihi wasallam to bear, where he lost his mother. This was so hard and so difficult. But there was another woman by his side. And this woman was none other than an Abyssinian young girl by the name of Baraka. Baraka Ummu Ayman. She was left as inheritance for Muhammad sallallahu alaihi wasallam by his father. And she took care of Muhammad sallallahu alaihi wasallam. She took him to his grandfather in Makkah. And his grandfather was too happy to welcome him. We will be discussing the beautiful life of Baraka and how she took care of Muhammad sallallahu alaihi wasallam, even though he was under Abdul Muttalib. Abdul Muttalib would always say, "Baraka, how is my child? How is my child?" And Abdul Muttalib would show a lot of love to Muhammad sallallahu alaihi wasallam. She used to feed him, take care of him. He knew her as his mother. And after Abdul Muttalib had passed away, Muhammad sallallahu alaihi wasallam then went to live with Abu Talib. And the woman who then took care of him was none other than Fatima binti Asad. But just to complete the first discussion, after Halima radiallahu anha passed away, what happened after Amina radiallahu anha passed away? What then happened to Halima? Halima would have always wondered, what is happening to Muhammad sallallahu alaihi wasallam? And she was amazed when after the battle of Hunain, Makkah Mukarramah was conquered, and Muhammad sallallahu alaihi wasallam and Sahaba radiallahu anhum took Islam to all the different areas around Makkah Mukarramah. But there was a nation known as the Hawazin tribe. Hawazin, they were as strong as Quraysh. They come from the area near Taif. They were actually the nation of Halima. And what had happened was, this tribe had vied with Quraysh in strength. Now that Quraysh had failed in defeating Islam and the Muslims had conquered Makkah Mukarramah, Hawazin said, let them prove themselves. So that's what they did. They came and they attacked the Muslims. Muhammad sallallahu alaihi wasallam and the Sahaba radiallahu anhum were ready. But there were many new Muslims who had joined the Muslim campaign from Makkah. And they said, we would never lose because our numbers are so much. Whenever our numbers were less, we always won. Imagine our numbers being sufficient. How then could we lose? But it happened that at first, because reliance was on number, the Muslims had faced a great setback. And Quran speaks about this. لَقَدْ نَصَرَكُمُ اللَّهُ فِي مَوَاطِنَ كَثِيرَةٍ وَيَوْمَ حُنَيْنٍ إِذْ أَعْجَبَتْكُمْ كَثْرَتُكُمْ فَلَمْ تُغْنِ عَنْكُمْ شَيْئًا وَضَاقَتْ عَلَيْكُمُ الْأَرْضُ بِمَا رَحُبَتْ ثُمَّ وَلَّيْتُمْ مُدْبِرِينَ. Allah has helped you on many occasions. بِمَوَاطِنَ كَثِيرَةٍ. And even on the day of Hunain, when your numbers affected you, you felt it, you would win and become victorious because of number, but they can never avail you in the least, because one Allah is the doer. This was the lesson. And Allah then helped the Muslims. Rasulullah sallallahu alaihi wasallam and the senior Sahaba radiallahu anhum remained firm, and Allah helped the Muslims. Rasulullah sallallahu alaihi wasallam casted sand towards the direction of this tribe, and Allah made it that this affected them, and he called back the Ansar. He instructed Abbas radiallahu anhu, and Abbas radiallahu anhu called the Ansar. They heard the announcement of Rasulullah sallallahu alaihi wasallam, and from every different direction they returned to Rasulullah sallallahu alaihi wasallam, because they were always there to serve Allah's deen and their khidmat and protect the deen of Allah ta'ala. But in this, alhamdulillah, the Muslims were victorious after great sacrifices. Alhamdulillah. And in this, the Hawazin nation ran into Taif. But there were Muslims amongst them. And those Muslims come to Rasulullah sallallahu alaihi wasallam to plead, forgiveness, you know, on behalf of everyone. What had happened was, after the Muslims had conquered, a lot of booty was received from the Hawazin, because their leader Malik bin Auf had accumulated the entire property, wealth and family, and brought everything to the battlefield, which was a very, very unwise move of his. When Muslims had conquered, everything was taken as booty. Muhammad sallallahu alaihi wasallam felt bad for them, so he kept their goods, and he said that we will not distribute it immediately, that if they embrace Islam, before the booty is distributed amongst the Muslims, it can still be given to these people if they come to secure their wealth to embracing Islam. But they had delayed to come, and then the booty was distributed already. But then some of them come forth and presented these words to Rasulullah sallallahu alaihi wasallam, O Nabi of Allah, shower your mercies unto us, because the woman who gave milk to you comes from us. 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O Nabi of Allah, be kind to us. We hope for your mercies. O Nabi of Allah, the woman who suckled you is from our nation. When pearls emanated from her chest to come into your bosom. Obviously, Muhammad sallallahu alaihi wasallam is the greatest of Allah's creation, but he reminds Rasulullah sallallahu alaihi wasallam of this through these words of poetry. And in this, Rasulullah sallallahu alaihi wasallam said, definitely, whatever I have taken and my senior sahaba have taken would be given back to you, and we give it to you. It was the new Muslims who were not happy to give back. Rasulullah sallallahu alaihi wasallam encouraged them that I would only return it to them if you all are happy, because it is your right, it is the spoils. And then alhamdulillah, they did give in, and Rasulullah sallallahu alaihi wasallam made the ikram and so forth. And then one of the women were brought to Rasulullah sallallahu alaihi wasallam. Sahaba radhiyallahu anhum brought her, and she was saying that I am your messenger's sister. But others didn't believe her, and when she was brought before the messenger of Allah sallallahu alaihi wasallam, what happened was amazing. This sahabiya, Shima radhiyallahu anha, she comes in front of the messenger of Allah sallallahu alaihi wasallam, and she says that I am your sister. Allah's Nabi sallallahu alaihi wasallam asked for proof of that. So she showed him that I was taking care of you when you were sitting on my lap. وَأَنَا مُتَوَرِّكَتُكَ. I was taking care of you and you bit me here on my back. And Allah's Nabi sallallahu alayhi wa sallam identified that. And he agreed that yes, it was so. And he showed her so much of respect. He removed his shawl and made her sit. And he showed her ikram. And all of them had embraced Islam. And he said that you're welcome to stay with me. إِنْ أَحْبَبْتِ فَعِنْدِي مُحَبَّبَةً مُكَرَّمَةً. Stay by me, loved and respected. And if you want, you stay with your people. She said, O Nabi of Allah, send me back to my people. And Allah's Nabi made her ikram and gave her gifts and gave her servants and gave her, you know, flock and gave her sheep. So Allah's Nabi sallallahu alayhi wa sallam made her ikram. We learn from here. This is Allah's Nabi sallallahu alayhi wa sallam's foster sister and how he shows ikram and izzat. Allah give us tawfiq also to show this izzat and ikram to our sisters. And another great individual, the hero of this incident, of this, you know, segment today, was also brought before Rasulullah sallallahu alaihi wasallam, Halima Sa'diya radiallahu anha. And Allah's Nabi sallallahu alaihi wasallam recognized her. He got up, he took out his shawl, he put it down. He was so happy to see her. Imagine how happy she would have been to see that individual who she had suckled become the greatest of Allah's creation. And then she realized how fortunate she was, how blessed she was through Muhammad sallallahu alaihi wasallam. She embraced Islam. She changed her life. Nabi sallallahu alaihi wasallam showed her so much of respect and izzat. Allah give us tawfiq to show respect to our mothers. Allah give us tawfiq to show respect to our seniors. This is part of our deen. Allah's Nabi sallallahu alaihi wasallam said, "Man akrama shaykhan li sinnihi qayyada Allahu lahu man yukrimuhu 'inda sinnihi." He who shows respect to the elderly for their age, Allah will bring people who will make their ikram at their age. when your age is of advanced and when you are old and weak and feeble, Allah will bring special people to make your ikram just through the barakat of ikram. From here we learn, never, you know, snub the elderly, never look down upon them, never refute their opinions, ponder over these opinions, respect their opinions, welcome their opinions, deliberate over it and learn from it. They paid the school fees, they went through the experience, went through life. Hazrat Maulana Harun Abbas Umar Sahib, Damat Barakatuhum, very senior alim, he mentioned so beautifully that any town he goes to, and he encourages us to do the same, that we should look and search for the elderly of the town and take out time just to visit them and take their du'as and make their ikram. What a beautiful practice. What a beautiful sunnah. Allah's Nabi sallallahu alayhi wa sallam used to visit the elderly and make the ikram of the elderly. So Allah give us tawfiq to make this part and parcel of our life, that we make ikram and we show izzat, we show mercy to the young, and we show respect to the elderly. And the hadith of Rasulullah sallallahu alayhi wa sallam says this, that that person who has grown, you know, white hair in Islam, Allah feels shy to punish that person. And imagine how much of respect we should show the elderly also. This is part of our deen. And the one who does not show respect, it's indicated in the hadith to the scholars and to the bearers of the Quran al-Kareem and to those of advanced age, there's warning in that regard in the hadith that they are not from us. So Allah give us tawfiq to practice this beautiful sunnah of Rasulullah sallallahu alayhi wa sallam. And Allah give us tawfiq to emulate the beautiful lifestyles of those women who bore Rasulullah sallallahu alayhi wa sallam and took care of him. So what we can do, we take care of the sunnah of Rasulullah sallallahu alayhi wa sallam, and we take care of the beautiful deen of Rasulullah sallallahu alayhi wa sallam. And like Halima Sa'diyah opened her chest to the beloved Nabi of Allah, Muhammad sallallahu alayhi wa sallam, Allah blessed her entire life. Allah blessed her. We also can open our chest to the beautiful sunnah of Janabi Rasulullah sallallahu alayhi wa sallam and the deen of Muhammad sallallahu alayhi wa sallam. She opened her chest for the orphan child Muhammad sallallahu alayhi wa sallam when no one wanted to take him. What a jackpot it was. Jackpot is not even a word. If we are going to open our chest and our bosoms to this beautiful deen in an age and a time that humanity has deserted this deen, no one wants this deen. If we are going to take this deen to heart and make this deen our priority, what levels Allah will make us reach. Allah will make us prosper and triumph and succeed in this world and the next. So this is what we need to do. So just to recap, Rasulullah sallallahu alayhi wa sallam's foster brothers and sisters were Abdullah bin Harith, because his foster father was Abu Kabsha Harith, Anisa bint al-Harith, Judana bint al-Harith, and she was known as Shima. Shima and Shayma, both Shima preferred, and she used to take care of Rasulullah sallallahu alaihi wasallam. These were the children of Halima Sa'diya radiallahu anha. And there were others also who also suckled from the same foster mothers that Rasulullah sallallahu alaihi wasallam suckled from, like Hamza radiallahu anhu. He also suckled in the Banu Sa'd area, and his mother, foster mother, one day suckled Rasulullah sallallahu alaihi wasallam. And Abu Sufyan bin Harith as well was also a foster brother of Rasulullah sallallahu alaihi wasallam. Wa sallallahu ala nabiyil ummi bi rahmatika ya arhamar rahimin.

The amal of sending salutations upon Rasulullah sallallahu alayhi wasallam is so pertinent. Among the deeds most meritorious, among the deeds beloved to Allah subhanahu wa ta'ala. Imagine, when sending salutations upon Rasulullah sallallahu alayhi wasallam, the Qur'an changes its expression. Quran sends greetings upon the Anbiya alayhim as-salam. Salamun ala Ilyasin. Salamun ala Nuhin fil alameen. 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Salamun ala Musa wa Harun. Salamun ala Ilyasin. But when the Quran Kareem sends salutations upon Janab Rasulullah sallallahu alayhi wasallam, the Quran's expression changes. Allahu Akbar. What was or would have been required would have been Salamun ala Muhammad sallallahu alayhi wa sallam. But Quran does not do that. In Surah Al-Ahzab, Allah says, Inna Allah wa malaikatahu yusalluna ala nabi. Inna Allah wa malaikatahu yusalluna ala nabi. Ya ayyuhal ladhina amanu sallu alayhi wa sallimu taslima. Indeed Allah, verily Allah, most definitely Allah, inna Allah, and Allah's angels, wa malaikatahu, are sending Allah's blessings and mercies and greatness and status. Yusalloon. Allah is sending. The malaika of Allah asking Allah to send special mercies, special blessings. Upon whom? Ala Nabi. Upon the Nabi. As though the Quran Sharif is portraying that everyone should know this Nabi. Because this is such a Nabi of Allah that from the time of Hazrat Adam alayhi salatu wasalam, every Nabi of Allah mentioned to his ummah, who is this Nabi of Allah? In the Quran Kareem, in Surah Ali Imran, Allah addresses every Nabi. وَإِذْ أَخَذَ اللَّهُ مِيثَاقَ النَّبِيِّينَ. Allah took this pledge with all the Anbiya alayhimu salam, that I send you as my Nabi. لَمَا أَتَيْتُكُمْ مِنْ كِتَابِ وَحِكْمَةِ. That I have granted thee the book and the wisdom, prophethood. But then when he has to come, ثُمَّ جَاءَكُمْ رَسُولٌ. When that great Nabi, tanween for ta'aleem there, that every Nabi is told beforehand, that if this final Nabi is to come in your time, yes, he will come in his time, but if he was to come in your time, he will confirm what you have come with. You will have to bring firm faith in him. لَتُؤْمِنُنَّ بِهِ.

New Testament and all scriptures that came and all books that are there. Most of these scriptures that we mentioned, Allah knows where they came from, because the original, subhanallah, is not available. Even the Torah and the Injil, these were books revealed to the Anbiya alayhimus salam, Allah's advice for the nations. But what they have is chronicles and historical events by different people, mixed with tales, mixed with stories. Like how there are some books of ancient history mixed with tales, mixed with what is reality, mixed with what is made up stories. This is basically what they have. And sadly, most of what they have in their scriptures are distorted. But despite that, mention is clear of aspects, so many aspects of the blessed life of Rasulullah sallallahu alayhi wasallam, his Mubarak birth, his journey from Makkah Mukarramah to Medina Munawwara, his victory in Badr, his conquest in Badr, the support of the Ansar, and his conquest and his entry into Makkah with 10,000 Sahaba radiyallahu anhum. So clear is the mention of Janab Rasulullah sallallahu alayhi wasallam, the greatest of Allah's creation. When the Quran Kareem says that Allah, indeed Allah is sending Allah's blessings, special mercies and blessings upon his beloved sallallahu alaihi wasallam. Thereafter, the Quran Kareem says, Ya ayyuhal ladhina amanu, ey iman walo, sallu alayhi wasallimu taslima. You now beseech Allah to send Allah's choicest blessings upon him sallallahu alaihi wasallam, and send your greetings and salams to him. Such an ibadah that the Quran emphasizes this amal by saying that Allah is sending his blessings. O humanity, you ask Allah to send blessings and send durood. You send durood upon Janab Rasulullah sallallahu alayhi wasallam. In the riwayah of Hazrat Ubay ibn Ka'ab radiallahu anhu, this is that sahabi you will hear in the masjid on Friday, Aqra'uhum Ubay ibn Ka'ab. The greatest qari of this ummah is Hazrat Ubay ibn Ka'ab radiallahu anhu. When Allah's Nabi sallallahu alayhi wa sallam mentioned the signs of Qiyamah, that Rajifa, Radifa, these ruptures and thunderous explosions before Judgment Day is coming and has come, awaken, remember Allah, remember death, prepare to meet Allah. Then the hadith mentions this aspect that will help us in all these difficult times. Oh, Allah's Nabi sallallahu alayhi wa sallam, from my time of amal and ibadah, how much of that time should be dedicated to salutations upon Janab Rasulullah sallallahu alayhi wasallam? He said, Oh Allah's Nabi, if I spend quarter of that time, for example, if that time that he would make ibadat was 4 hours, for example, should I dedicate to durood? If that time I'm giving is 2 hours, half an hour should be dedicated to durood, Allah's Nabi said. Well and good, but if you increase, it's better for you. Oh Allah's Nabi, then half that time would be dedicated to durood, Allah's Nabi sallallahu alayhi wa sallam, dedicated to durood, Allah's beloved said, you may, but if you increase, it's better for you indeed. Oh Allah's Nabi sallallahu alayhi wa sallam, what about 2/3? Allah's Nabi's response was the same, more is better for you. What about all my time that's dedicated for my optional ibadat? All of that time being dedicated to durood, Allah's Nabi said, when you would spend your time in sending salutations upon the beloved of Allah sallallahu alaihi wasallam in abundance, then Allah would resolve all your problems and forgive all your sins and take care of all your needs. إِذَن تُكْفَى هَمَّكْ وَيُغْفَرُ لَكَ ذَنْبُكْ. Imagine the blessings of salutations upon the beloved of Allah alayhi salatu min Allahi wa taslimat. Allah give us all tawfiq. In the Hizb al-Azam on the Fridays, du'as, there's so many beautiful duruds there. And then in the 40 durood, there's so many beautiful duruds from the hadith of Rasulullah sallallahu alayhi wa sallam. And there's so many beautiful duruds in the hadith and in the teachings of the pious and in the words of the pious that we should repeat and send. In Dala'ilul Khairat, subhanallah, a book profound, encompassing so amazing wordings of sending salutations upon Janabi Rasulullah sallallahu alayhi wa sallam. May Allah enable us with tawfiq to carry out this beautiful, wonderful amal. Hazrat Ubay ibn Ka'ab radiallahu anhu would also recite a lot of Quran. He would complete his khatam of the Quran Kareem throughout the year.

every 8 days. And it was common amongst the Sahaba Kiram radiallahu anhum that they would complete a khatam of the Quran Kareem every 7 days. Now Ramadan is coming. Let us increase in our tilawa. Let's connect to Allah even more. Let's improve our recital. Let's take our time to be in the masjid. Let's stay away from bad company and evil practices and sins. Let's join in the company of the righteous, the pious. Like Allah's beloved sallallahu alaihi wasallam's discussions was attended by the Sahaba radiallahu anhum, and they would bring their younger, their sons along to benefit. When the ladies' ta'aleem is taking place, my mother should take their daughters from a young age so that they learn to love this beautiful environment. Otherwise, really, so much of filth is made available in different forms, even from gadgets, right in our very pockets. Ya Allah, madad farmade. Then Allah's beloved sallallahu alayhi wa sallam said to Hazrat, this sahabi who posed this question, as narrated by Hazrat Samura, that the one who leads a community in salah should make it light for them and make it easy for them. Because among the community are the aged, the sickly, the weak, and the needy. Hazrat Samura would sit very close to Rasulullah sallallahu alaihi wasallam, despite his age, and he would listen attentively. That also is a very pertinent lesson. Many a time there's a dars taking place, there's a gathering of deen taking place, there's a fikr taking place, but we, na'udhu billah, Allah forbid, Allah help us, prefer sitting far away, as though we're independent and not in need of what is being portrayed to us. One of the hadith narrated by Hazrat Jabir radiallahu anhu, he said Allah's Nabi sallallahu alaihi wasallam was rendering this khutbah, and he said, before Judgment Day would be a time where many liars would appear, kathabeen. Then Allah's Nabi said some words that I didn't hear properly. And I asked my father, what did Allah's Nabi say? My father said, Allah's Nabi mentioned the Dajjals that are to come. And this is prior to the main Dajjal. Allah's Nabi said, be careful of these liars, that they would make us think success is elsewhere. Success is in Allah's deen. And what these kathabeen, these liars, the wording of the hadith is inna bayna yaday sa'a kathabeen, prior to the Dajjal, this is, they would be big liars, kathab, the hyperbole, emphasis for kathib. And these are fitan that are trying to trick us and our children into misunderstanding what is true happiness and success, where the world is towards one direction, thinking that happiness is in things and in wealth and in vice and in sins and in fame. And those who have it are living in misery. And those that don't have it are admiring and hankering behind the lifestyle of those who have it. But we're not realizing success is in Allah's deen. We hear this message weekly in all the masajid. MashaAllah, our brothers stand up after the salah and they address the congregation. SubhanAllah. Adhere to those words. Deliberate over those words. Brothers, elders, my success, your success, the success of the entire humanity. My success, your success, and humanity's success is in Allah's deen. What profound words. Let's take these words to heart. Allah's deen will give us success. For this to come into our lives, we have to strive. We have to make an effort. We understand this when it comes to our companies, our offices, our garages, our firms. Why don't we understand it when it comes to Allah's deen? A man who got a garden, he puts effort in it for it to become beautiful and palatial. For this to come into our life, we have to make an effort. Concerning this, there's a discussion. Let's participate. SubhanAllah. Let's ponder and deliberate over these words. Allah give us tawfiq.

0: the amal of sending salutations upon Rasulullah sallallahu alayhi wa sallam is so pertinent. Among the deeds most meritorious, among the deeds beloved to Allah subhanahu wa ta'ala. Imagine, when sending salutations upon Rasulullah sallallahu alayhi wa sallam, the Qur'an changes its expression. Quran sends greetings upon the Anbiya alayhim as-salam. Salamun ala Ilyasin. Salamun ala Nuhin fil alameen. Salamun ala Ibrahim. Salamun ala Musa wa Harun. Salamun ala Ilyasin. But when the Quran Kareem sends salutations upon Janab Rasulullah sallallahu alayhi wasallam, the Quran's expression changes. Allahu Akbar. What was or would have been required would have been Salamun ala Muhammad sallallahu alayhi wa sallam. But Quran does not do that. In Surah Al-Ahzab, Allah says, Inna Allah wa malaikatahu yusalluna ala nabi. Inna Allah wa malaikatahu yusalluna ala nabi. Ya ayyuhal ladhina amanu sallu alayhi wa sallimu taslima. Indeed, Allah, verily Allah, most definitely Allah, inna Allah, and Allah's angels, wa malaikatahu, are sending Allah's blessings and mercies and greatness and status, yusalloon. Allah is sending. The malaika of Allah asking Allah to send special mercies, special blessings. Upon whom? Ala Nabi. Upon the Nabi. As though the Quran Sharif is portraying that everyone should know this Nabi. Because this is such a Nabi of Allah that from the time of Hazrat Adam alayhi salatu wasalam, every Nabi of Allah mentioned to his ummah, who is this Nabi of Allah? In the Quran Kareem, in Surah Ali Imran, Allah addresses every Nabi. وَإِذْ أَخَذَ اللَّهُ مِيثَاقَ النَّبِيِّينَ. 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That I have granted thee the book and the wisdom, prophethood. But then when he has to come, ثُمَّ جَاءَكُمْ رَسُولٌ. When that great Nabi, Tanween for Ta'zeem there, that every Nabi is told beforehand that if this final Nabi is to come in your time, yes, he will come in his time, but if he was to come in your time, he will confirm what you have come with. You will have to bring firm faith in him, لَتُؤْمِنُنَّ بِهِ, and you would have to help him, this Nabi of Allah, in his mission. Then Allah made every Nabi acknowledge and pledge. قَالَ أَقْرَرْتُمْ وَأَخَذْتُمْ عَلَىٰ ذَلِكُمْ إِصْرِي. قَالُوا أَقْرَرْنَا. قَالَ فَاشْهَدُوا وَأَنَا مَعَكُمْ مِنَ الشَّاهِدِينَ. With such emphasis, every Nabi was told about Janab Rasulullah sallallahu alayhi wasallam. That's why even in all the previous scriptures, every one of them has mention of Rasulullah sallallahu alaihi wasallam. Even in the Bhagavad Gita, even in the Old Testament, the New Testament, and all scriptures that came, and all books that are there. Most of these scriptures that we mentioned, Allah knows where they came from, because the original, subhanallah, is not available. Even the Torah and the Injil, these were books revealed to the Anbiya alayhi wasallam, Allah's advice for the nations. But what they have is chronicles and historical events by different people, mixed with tales, mixed with stories. Like how there are some books of ancient history mixed with tales, mixed with what is reality, mixed with what is made up stories. This is basically what they have. And sadly, most of what they have in their scriptures are distorted. But despite that, mention is clear of aspects, so many aspects of the blessed life of Rasulullah sallallahu alayhi wasallam. His Mubarak birth, his journey from Makkah Mukarramah to Madinah Munawwara, his victory in Badr, his conquest in Badr, the support of the Ansar, and his conquest and his entry into Makkah with 10,000 Sahaba radiallahu anhum. So clear is the mention of Janab Rasulullah sallallahu alayhi wasallam, the greatest of Allah's creation. When the Quran Kareem says that Allah, indeed Allah is sending Allah's blessings, special mercies and blessings upon his beloved sallallahu alaihi wasallam. Thereafter, the Quran Kareem says, Ya ayyuhal ladhina amanu, ayman walo, sallu alayhi wasallimu taslima. You now beseech Allah to send Allah's choicest blessings upon him sallallahu alaihi wasallam, and send your greetings and salams to him. Such an ibadah that the Quran emphasizes this amal by saying that Allah is sending his blessings. O humanity, you ask Allah to send blessings and send durood. You send durood upon Janab Rasulullah sallallahu alayhi wasallam. In the riwayah of Hazrat Ubayy ibn Ka'ab radiallahu anhu, this is that sahabi you will hear in the masjid on Friday, Aqra'uhum Ubayy ibn Ka'ab. The greatest qari of this ummat is Hazrat Ubayy ibn Ka'ab radiallahu anhu. When Allah's Nabi sallallahu alayhi wa sallam mentioned the signs of Qiyamah, that Rajifa, Radifa, these ruptures and thunderous explosions before Judgment Day is coming and has come, awaken, remember Allah, remember death, prepare to meet Allah. Then the hadith mentions this aspect that will help us in all these difficult times. Oh Allah's Nabi sallallahu alayhi wa sallam, from my time of amal and ibadah, how much of that time should be dedicated to salutations upon Janab Rasulullah sallallahu alayhi wa sallam? He said, oh Allah's Nabi, if I spend quarter of that time, for example, if that time that he would make ibadah was 4 hours, for example, should I dedicate to durood? If that time I'm giving is 2 hours, half an hour should be dedicated to durood, Allah's Nabi said. Well and good, but if you increase, it's better for you. Oh Allah's Nabi, then half that time would be dedicated to durood. Allah's Nabi sallallahu alayhi wa sallam, dedicated to durood, Allah's beloved said, you may, but if you increase, it's better for you indeed. Oh Allah's Nabi sallallahu alayhi wa sallam, what about 2/3? Allah's Nabi's response was the same. More is better for you. What about all my time that's dedicated for my optional ibadat? All of that time being dedicated to durood. Allah's Nabi said, when you would spend your time in sending salutations upon the beloved of Allah sallallahu alaihi wasallam in abundance, then Allah would resolve all your problems and forgive all your sins and take care of all your needs. إِذَن تُكْفَى هَمَّكْ وَيُغْفَرُ لَكَ ذَنْبُكْ. Imagine the blessings of salutations upon the beloved of Allah alayhi salatu min Allahi wa taslimat. Allah give us all tawfiq. In the Hizb al-Azam, on the Fridays, du'as, there's so many beautiful duruds there. And then in the 40 durood, there's so many beautiful duruds from the hadith of Rasulullah sallallahu alayhi wa sallam. And there's so many beautiful duruds in the hadith and in the teachings of the pious and in the words of the pious that we should repeat and send. In Dala'ilul Khairat, subhanallah, a book profound, encompassing so amazing wordings of sending salutations upon Janabi Rasulullah sallallahu alayhi wa sallam. May Allah enable us with tawfiq to carry out this beautiful, wonderful amal. Hazrat Ubayy ibn Ka'ab radiallahu anhu would also recite a lot of Quran. He would complete his khatam of the Quran Kareem throughout the year every 8 days. And it was common amongst the Sahaba kiram radiallahu anhum that they would complete a khatam of the Quran Kareem every 7 days. Now Ramadan is coming. Let us increase in our tilawa. Let's connect to Allah even more. Let's improve our recital. Let's take our time to be in the masjid. Let's stay away from bad company and evil practices and sins. Let's join in the company of the righteous, the pious, like Allah's beloved sallallahu alaihi wasallam's discussions was attended by the Sahaba radhiyallahu anhum, and they would bring their sons along to benefit. When the ladies' ta'aleem is taking place, my mother should take their daughters from a young age so that they learn to love this beautiful environment. Otherwise, really, so much of filth is made available in different forms, even from gadgets, right in our very pockets. Ya Allah, madad farma de. Then Allah's beloved sallallahu alayhi wa sallam said to Hazrat this Sahabi who posed this question, as narrated by Hazrat Samura, that the one who leads a community in Salah should make it light for them and make it easy for them. Because among the community are the aged, the sickly, the weak, and the needy. Hazrat Samura would sit very close to Rasulullah sallallahu alaihi wasallam, despite his age, and he would listen attentively. That also is a very pertinent lesson. Many a time there's a dars taking place, there's a gathering of deen taking place, there's a fikr taking place, but we, na'udhu billah, Allah forbid, Allah help us, prefer sitting far away, as though we independent and not in need of what is being portrayed to us. One of the hadith narrated by Hazrat Jabir radiallahu anhu, he said Allah's Nabi sallallahu alayhi wa sallam was rendering this khutbah, and he said, before Judgment Day would be a time where many liars would appear, kadhabin. Then Allah's Nabi said some words that I didn't hear properly. And I asked my father, what did Allah's Nabi say? My father said, Allah's Nabi mentioned the Dajjals that are to come, and this is prior to the main Dajjal. Allah's Nabi said, be careful of these liars, that they would make us think success is elsewhere, but success is in Allah's deen. And what these kadhabin, these liars, the wording of the hadith is, inna bayna yaday sa'a kadhabin, prior to Dajjal, this is, they would be big liars, kadhab, the hyperbole, emphasis for kadhib. And these are fitan that are trying to trick us and our children into misunderstanding what is true happiness and success, where the world is towards one direction, thinking that happiness is in things and in wealth and in vice and in sins and in fame. And those who have it are living in misery. And those that don't have it are admiring and hankering behind the lifestyle of those who have it. But we're not realizing success is in Allah's deen. We hear this message weekly in all the masajid. MashaAllah, our brothers stand up after the salah and they address the congregation. SubhanAllah, adhere to those words, deliberate over those words. Brothers, elders, my success, your success, the success of the entire humanity. My success, your success, and humanity's success is in Allah's deen. What profound words. Let's take these words to heart. Allah's deen will give us success. For this to come into our lives, we have to strive. We have to make an effort. We understand this when it comes to our companies, our offices, our garages, our firms. Why don't we understand it when it comes to Allah's deen? A man who got a garden, he puts effort in it for it to become beautiful and palatial. For this to come into our life, we have to make an effort. Concerning this, there's a discussion. Let's participate. SubhanAllah. Let's ponder and deliberate over these words. Allah give us tawfiq.
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السلام عليكم ورحمة الله وبركاته أهلا وسهلا ومرحبا بكم and welcome to صباح المسلم Drive Time on Radio Islam International. It is a Friday morning, يوم الجمعة. Yes, the Mubarak and blessed day of Friday. Allah Tabaraka wa Ta'ala has blessed us with the opportunity. Once again, Allah has prolonged our lives by another week. And Allah has enabled us to witness the greatest day of the week for a believer. It is the 8th of Rabi'ul Awwal, 1448, which is also the 21st of August, 2026. Sulaiman Rawat is the name, inshallah, by the permission, the grace, the mercy, the decision, the decree, and the will of Allah Tabaraka wa Ta'ala. I will be keeping you company between now and 9 a.m. We welcome those listening to us on the radio in Gauteng, Media Wave 1548. Those listening to us throughout South Africa, DSTV's audio bouquet, channel 826. And then those listening to us globally via audio streaming on the website radioislam.co.za. Well, we have been talking on the reflective name of Allah Tabaraka wa Ta'ala, Al-Ali. Yesterday we mentioned derived from the root word ulu, which means something high or something lofty. Allah is far above His creation, free from any similarity. Everything is under His subjugation, and He's subjugated by nothing. So the scholars explain that the loftiness of Allah Tabaraka wa Ta'ala is explained in three ways. One, nothing in existence can equal Allah in honor and in status. Two, Allah has full power over all things in existence, and all things are completely subjugated and controlled by Allah Tabaraka wa Ta'ala. And three, all events in the universe are under Allah's control. Nothing can occur contrary to His will or contrary to His desire. So these are the three ways in which the scholars have explained that Allah is Al-Ali, the Most High. Nothing in existence can be equal to Allah Tabaraka wa Ta'ala. Second, Allah has power over everything. Nothing has power over Allah. And everything is in the control of Allah. Nothing is in the control of anyone besides Allah.

Our dua for this morning, narrated by Abu Sa'id al-Khudri radiyallahu anhu, recorded in Majma'u al-Zawaid. Allahumma anta as-salam, wa minka as-salam, wa ilayka ya'udu as-salam. 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O Allah, your name is as-salam, giver of peace. Peace comes only from you and returns to you. I beg you, O the majestic and benevolent, that you accept our du'as, grant us what we long for, and free us from needing those of your creatures who do not need us. This du'a is familiar on the tongues of many. It's recited often after salah, etc. But we should familiarize ourselves with the meaning. That, O Allah, your name is Salam. You are the giver of peace. Peace comes only from you and it returns to you. You have total control over it. So therefore, I beg you, O the majestic and benevolent, that you accept our du'as, grant us what we long for and free us from needing those of your creatures who do not need us. Allahumma anta as-salam, wa minka as-salam, wa ilayka ya'udu as-salam, as'aluka ya dhal jalali wal ikram, an tastajiba lana da'watana, wa an tu'atiyana raghbatana, wa an tughniyana amman aghnaytahu anna min khalqik. Ameen, ya Rabbil Alameen.

0: So first up, we're talking about police losing 4,000 rounds of ammunition and about 20,000 guns, they say, that has been lost or stolen from SAP servers since the year 2022. Can you believe that? So we'll be getting some perspective in a short while, inshallah, on that story from Free Guns or Gun Free South Africa's Stanley Maphosa. After the headlines, we have the recitation of Surah Yaseen, and then the morning newspapers just before 7. After 7, we take a look at the lead stories for the day, locally as well as internationally. We talk about the Birmingham 4 decades behind bars, a decade now behind bars, and they're still fighting for justice. The competition with Maulana Waja, the Rabiul Awwal clip, the Middle East report with James Dorsey at about 7:45, right? Then this week for the Asri report, we've got Imran Bakas. We're talking Islamophobia. So that will come up at about 8:15, inshallah. And then closer to, say, 8:30, we've got our discussion on Rabiul Awwal, our theme discussion. We've been speaking about the internal chaos within us as part of the theme, Humanity's Compass in a Sea of Chaos. And then the interview with Ronald towards the end of the program. So that's what you can look forward to between now and 9 o'clock here on Sabah al-Muslim. The WhatsApp number, as we always say, 072-786-1548. We'd be keen to hear what's on your mind. It's gone 24 minutes past 6. You are listening to Sabah al-Muslim on Radio Islam International. SAP has lost 2,500 guns that were stolen or lost since 2022. Every month, the police also lose more than 4,000 rounds of ammunition. And this has been the case for the last 4 financial years. Now, the police ministry has previously stated that they've put measures in place to address this challenge and that the numbers are improving if you look at recent years. Gun Free South Africa, Stanley Maphosa joins us on the line. A very good morning to you, sir, and welcome.
1: Good morning, Suleiman, and the listeners. Thank you very much for having me.
0: So the cops are saying that, look, it's bad, but it's getting better. Your thoughts?
1: Well, It may look better, and we really appreciate the better, but we want to go to the best. We want to ensure that finally this has been finalized, and really there are no more stolen and lost guns. While the good news are acceptable, but we really would like to see a total decline and a total stop of this when the work is finished. There are still more firearms out there. They should be recovered, and they are killing people on a daily basis anyway.
0: Where does the problem lie? Is it incompetence? Is it corruption? Is it negligence? What is it?
1: I believe it's a combination of everything, you know, and every industry has got its language, and I think it's a case of a form. When you fill in a form, it gives you a space where you tick lost, stolen, and so forth, and then you explain afterwards. So it's negligences, competencies, failure to be accountable. It's a combination of things. And it's also a combination of not only the police. I think if we stick to the police, we'll be missing the game, because firearms are being lost from both sides, private individuals, security, police. And in this particular moment, the parliamentary answer was concentrating on police. And that's where we are today.
0: When it comes to private individuals, I mean, what stats are available and what are the causes? I mean, is it just general reasons, like with anything else, that you lose or misplace or get stolen?
1: It's a combination, because sometimes you leave your gun in the car, and you take that car into the car wash, and then the people that are there steal it. Sometimes it's people that really approach you and demand a gun. And that demand of a gun from the thieves, from you, we have seen that you have put it, it's visible, it becomes part of the loss. So negligence is very, very critical in this space. That then we need to be asking a question to say, what are the key issues that really ensure that the gun gets to be stolen? Or in the home, it's not kept in the right place. And the thieves come in and they see it. It's not locked in the storage cabinet. It's somewhere on the sofa, it's somewhere on the table. And the thieves will take it.
0: So is it a case of that we need to relook our culture when it comes to firearms? Of course, we live in a unfortunately crime-plagued society, and people feel the need to protect themselves. But we need to relook how we manage and handle firearms.
1: Very, very, very true. Firearms were not created for anything besides killing. They are lethal weapons. When the person who created them for killing, and therefore anyone who has them or who wants to have them must know that they have a responsibility, and the responsibility is deeper than just getting the firearm on you. It's how you qualify for it in the first place. Are you fit and proper? Which covers the fact that are you not an abuser of alcohol and drugs? Are you not a violent person within the home situation? Are you psychologically correct in terms of your mental health issues? Secondly, are you competent in using and knowing the law that guides the firearms? Thirdly, is there a real need? Because sometimes the need changes. If you say, I was living in the farm last year and you are now living in the complex, the need has changed drastically. So you still need it, really. So it's the need. And then finally, is the certificate. Do you have the license for it? And is the license not expired? Because last in July, we released a briefing that over 74% of firearms that belong to private individuals are not renewed. The licenses are not renewed. Therefore, it means the possession is now illegal.
0: No, absolutely. Thank you so much for your time and for chatting to us. We really appreciate it.
1: Thank you so much.
0: Have a great day and go well. That was Gun-Free South Africa's Stanley Mapoza talking to us about SAPS losing about 2,500 guns on an annual basis since 2022, about 4,000 rounds of ammunition in recent years. And SAPS are saying, yeah, it's bad, but it used to be worse. We've made improvements. And he was saying that the focus should not only be on SAPS, but even on us as individuals who may own firearms in terms of how we manage our firearms. It's coming up to 6:30, time for the latest headlines, then the recitation of Surah Yasin. This morning, inshallah, we listen to Sheikh Ali Hudhayfi. And we'll then take a look at the newspaper headlines just before 7.
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0: Dina, very good morning to you and welcome.
3: Good morning. Thank you for having me.
0: All right, let's take a look at what we have in the headlines, starting as we usually do with the Star newspaper, South Africa's deadly construction failures.
3: So the deaths of 17 people in 4 building incidents have exposed serious cracks in the country's building safety system, with investigations pointing to weak enforcement, inadequate oversight, and professional failures.
0: Academic defense late General Lincoln against Adams allegations.
3: So suspended MP and National Coloured Congress leader Fadil Adams claims made at the Matlanga Commission on Wednesday that the late General Andre Lincoln advised or encouraged him to pursue criminal charges against senior crime intelligence officials have been fiercely rejected.
0: Kruger National Park flood repairs estimated at about 950 million rand.
3: Yes, repairs to infrastructure damaged by January floods in the Kruger National Park are expected to cost 950 million rand. Forestry, fisheries and the environment minister David Meynier has revealed, with work still underway at several affected camps, roads and bridges.
0: Then 16 million rand to paint 13 classrooms in the Citizen.
3: Yes, it was estimated to only cost 1.5 million but has now ballooned.
0: concern over KZN's slow manufacturing recovery and low productivity in the Mercury.
3: The KwaZulu-Natal's manufacturing recovery remains fragile as eThekwini's economy struggles to regain its pre-COVID footing, with city manufacturing businesses employing fewer workers on average and business confidence slipping back into negative territory. Successive challenges that range from COVID-19 lockdown, the July 2021 unrest, and the 2022 floods, followed by persistent electricity, water, and logistic problems, are still taking its toll on businesses in the province.
0: Naledi Pandor says approving maths literacy for schools was a mistake.
3: Yes, former Education Minister Naledi Pandor has admitted she opposed the introduction of mathematical literacy, fearing it would drive learners away from pure mathematics. The subject was introduced in 2006 when Pandor was head of the Basic Education Ministry.
0: All right, Nina, thanks for that look at the morning newspapers.
3: Only a pleasure.
0: Well, it's just a minute and a bit before 7. Weather looking like a warm weekend, inshallah. Maximums of 26 today, tomorrow and Sunday. And minimums of around 11 and 12. So fantastic.
2: Rabi al-Awwal, 1448. Muhammad sallallahu alayhi wa sallam, humanity's compass in a sea of chaos.

0: humanity's compass in a sea of chaos.
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2: Well, it's just gone 10 minutes past 7. You are listening to Sabah al-Muslim on Radio Islam International. The U.S. tried military tactics in bombing Iran into submission and oblivion. Then they tried the deal route. Now they want to target Iran's economy. They are threatening the toughest sanctions in history, not just against Iran, but against any country that continues to significantly trade with Iran. China, though, yeah, is the key in terms of whether this tactic can work or not, because they buy the vast majority of Iran's exported oil. So they become crucial to whether the U.S. can actually apply pressure to Iran's economy or not. The next question would be, will China comply with the instructions or the threats of the U.S.? Not that easily. They oppose unilateral U.S. pressure, and they have continued their ties with Tehran. What about other countries then? The smaller ones may think twice about trading with Iran because that may threaten their access to the U.S. financial system and put their own relationship with the U.S. Under strain. So, in short, the question would be, will this economic sanction option now? Remember, Trump tried to bomb them into oblivion, then tried to get them into a deal and claim victory and claim subjugation. Now he's going the sanctions route. Can it seriously hurt Iran? Not necessarily so. It will hurt, but whether it will impact to the extent that the U.S. Wants it to remains to be seen in terms of how Beijing and others respond. All right, it's just gone 12 minutes past 7. You are listening to Sabah al-Muslim. And coming up in a bit, we have our hadith for the morning. It's on the theme of Jumu'ah. We will be talking about the day, the Fajr of the day of Jumu'ah, and the sunnah that is associated with the Fajr Salah on a Friday, and the virtue that is associated with the Sunnah Salah on a Friday, the Fajr Salah rather. Then we talk to Muazzam Beg at about 20 past 7. Around issue of the Birmingham 4, a decade behind bars, still fighting for justice. Past 7:30, tafsir of Surah Ar-Rum, but just before that, Mona Wajah will be with us in studio. Then we've got the Middle East report with James Dorsey. We focus a lot on this Iran situation. After 8, we've got the Asr report with Imran Bakas. We talk about the link between xenophobia and Islamophobia. And then towards the end of the program, we continue with our theme discussion. And that's on Rabiul Awwal, humanity's compass in a sea of chaos. And we talk about the chaos within, right? And then towards the end of the program, our interview for the week with Ronald. So that's what you can look forward to. We also look forward to your inputs on 0727861548. That's 0727861548. And I don't think people really communicate much with on-air programs via email. Occasionally, we do get some emails, but not all that often. So we look forward to your WhatsApp messages. That's the preferred mode of communication. They say WhatsApp is the number one social media platform in South Africa. 14 minutes past 7.
0: Hadith discussions on Sabah al-Muslim.
2: An Abi Hurairah radiyallahu anhu anna an-nabiy sallallahu alayhi wa sallam kana yaqra'u fi as-subh yawm al-jum'ah alif lam mim tanzil fi ar-raq'ah al-ula wa fi ath-thaniyah hal ata 'ala al-insan hinun min ad-dahr lam yakun shay'an madhkura. 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And many imams still fulfill the sunnah. It's not compulsory.

0: occasionally they leave it out. If they don't, then that is fine. But it is a sunnah of Rasulullah sallallahu alayhi wa sallam. But then there is something about Fajr Salah on a Friday in Jama'ah. 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I expect forgiveness for one who prays fajr in congregation. So fajr salah is always emphasized. And in congregation, it is also emphasized because it's an early part of the morning. It's challenging. But specifically emphasized is the fajr of a Friday. There's a narration of Abdullah bin Umar radiallahu anhuma that he said to Hamran, don't you know that the Blessed Prophet ﷺ said, the best of salahs on Jumu'ah is Fajr when prayed in congregation. The best of salahs is Fajr on Friday when prayed in congregation. Right, 16 past 7, in a bit, we are scheduled to speak to Muazzam Beg. We were scheduled to speak to Muazzam Beg, Senior Director of CAGE. Unfortunately, he's not answering at the moment, but they've campaigned extensively, right, on the case of the Birmingham four Muslim men convicted in 2017 and sentenced to life imprisonment over an alleged terrorist plot. Now there's fresh scrutiny of undercover policing and the Criminal Cases Review Commission still considering the case. The men's supporters say serious questions remain over how evidence was obtained and whether the convictions are actually in order. So we wanted to talk to him about that, but unfortunately, he's not answering. I can give you some perspective on the story from an article. It says, Birmingham 4 lawyers hope SpyCop's inquiry will help reopen case. Undercover officers working for West Midlands Special Projects team planted evidence to convict the man, says their lawyers. So lawyers representing the four men, who have been convicted of terror offences, are increasingly hopeful that revelations from the undercover policing inquiry could boost the chances of their case being reopened. 10 years ago, Khubayb Hussain, Nawid Ali, Muhibur Rahman and Tahir Aziz were arrested and later convicted of plotting a terrorist attack in the UK after an elaborate covert police operation. As part of the undercover operation, police set up a fake delivery firm to snare Hussain and Ali. Like one of the other Birmingham Four, they had a previous terror-related conviction. The investigation involved an undercover police officer working for the West Midlands Special Projects team under the alias of Vincent. So they go into the whole detail of what transpired. But they say a lawyer known for successfully fighting miscarriage of justice cases told The Guardian she had submitted further information earlier this year, which included but was not limited to evidence heard at the undercover policing inquiry. So they're asking for a review because they believe that this Vincent fellow planted the evidence in the vehicle. And now the inquiry is examining the conduct of undercover police officers who spied on more than 1,000 political groups between 1968 and at least 2010. So it's all come under review in terms of how police have conducted themselves. And this has then led to to suspicion that these individuals may have been set up and evidence may have been planted by these undercover police operatives. So that's the story in a nutshell. Obviously, Muazzam Beg could have told us more, but we can't get hold of him at the moment. Perhaps at some point, if we can, then we will have the discussion. It's 27 minutes past 7, beautiful Friday morning, and we listen to Na'ats of Rasulullah sallallahu alayhi wa sallam.
1: Rabiul Awal 1448. Muhammad sallallahu alaihi wasallam, humanity's compass in a sea of chaos.

It's time to open the doors of your mind and get the cogs in your brain turning with Radio Islam's word game. Cryptic crossword challenge. Pay attention to the three cryptic clues Maulana Waja shares every morning. Put them together and figure out the answer. And on air, cryptic crossword to get you thinking. Radio Islam International.

0: مولانا وجه، السلام عليكم ورحمة الله وبركاته.
1: وعليكم السلام ورحمة الله وبركاته.
0: How are you doing?
1: Alhamdulillah, doing very well. It's the noble and the beautiful, the auspicious, the virtuous day of Jummah. Alhamdulillah for that. And yeah, we look forward to the day. In the month of Rabiul Awwal, so normally on a Friday, you know, we'd always, our ulama would always encourage us that try and increase your durood. Well, in this month, I think that's all the more reason to do so. Weather-wise, it's nice, good, bright. There is a bit of cloud here and there. It's not like cloudy, but doesn't feel, you don't get that that warm or hot feeling that you've been getting these past two or three days. But not that it's cold. It's just that there seems a little bit of clouds here and there.
0: Big weekend plans?
1: Big weekend plans? No, not really, Ma. You know, the third term for school children, third term is, I just find it's the, I actually refer to it as the project term.
0: The project term.
1: The project term, because that is where the
0: parents have to do the project.
1: Parents have to sit every weekend and do a different project. So, yeah, that's the big plans.
0: I always used to wonder about this project thing, you know, that if the parents end up doing most of it.
1: What does the...
0: Yeah. It will be difficult to argue that there's no benefit to the children because they're still somehow part of the process, right? So they would benefit somewhat. But why not just get them to do the project in school, bring the materials and do it in school? Nowadays, what parents do, they outsource it many times, get somebody else to do it, pay them to do it, speeches. Again, they'll probably say the fact that the child will go up and read the speech means that they were part of a process, even if it was written by someone else. But it does put a lot of pressure on parents, that much I can tell you. And it becomes a little bit fake also, especially now, speeches with AI. It's going to be another thing altogether. Then they borrow speeches. Again, they'll say, well, it's the experience. It's about breaking the fear. They must stand up in front of their classmates and deliver the speech. And then if they get chosen, stand up in front of the parents and deliver the speech at the event. And then they, you know, it gives them confidence if they win something, et cetera, et cetera. But there may be a way of redoing it a little bit, you know, making it a bit more authentic, because all right, it breaks their fear, but who's going to write their speeches afterwards? Who's going to generate their content for them? I don't have the solution altogether, but maybe something that we need to think about also with these projects. And then parents with more resources can get a project done by someone. It looks more fancier, then it creates, you know, competition issues amongst the children.
1: Yeah, and the list can go on, Ma, but I mean, look, in the speeches, like Ma said, there's probably the challenge, the only challenge for the child is in the delivery of the speech, the writing of it. Either the parents write it, get somebody to write it, AI writes it now, I'm sure 99% of the time. And like you said, you know, then in school, part of the exam, I really wonder how much do they still really focus on. Back in our day, it was all about composition and letter. I really wonder how many children are able to write, or what decent stories they are able to write. Because number one, they don't write their own speeches, and they don't really like to read. So how do they develop their vocab? How do they develop their thoughts so that they're able to put it to pen and write it down? It will really be interesting to see and to maybe go through some of those scripts. But then there's projects that are beyond just speeches, like, you know, the making of things. You got to make, well, earlier this year, my grade one child had to make a city.
0: What?
1: You got to make a town, make a city. Now, obviously, for a grade one child, he's not going to manage to do that. It's obvious that the parents are going to have to help him to do that. This time, they're going to make a pet house. A grade one child, cannot make a pet house on their own. It's obvious that the parents are going to have to help them, assist them in some way to make it. So, yeah, I don't think these projects, I think, I don't know, they're just given to children, but I don't think it's just, it's not really within the grade of the child to be able to make some of these things. So then you know exactly that they're testing the parents more than the children.
0: Yeah. All right. So where are we with clues?
1: Where are we with clues, Ma? Today should be the halfway mark, inshallah. If we do get the correct answers, very optimistic we should get it. It's not the hardest of words, not the hardest of clues. It should be something quite easy. And hopefully we will then be at the 20-day mark, inshallah. So the very first clue that we're giving the listeners for today, we're starting off with this first clue, something quick. Something quick and snappy.
0: Something quick and snappy.
1: Yeah, that's where we start off today.
0: Yesterday was about something you could do outside and inside, and what? Or was that the day before?
1: That was the day before, yeah. Yesterday was the dish, the word smuggullion, was a meat dish. And we even said it's also, you know, tea that is very watery, which people don't enjoy, you know. They want the tea must be rich and milky. So you make that very watery tea or very watery coffee, you hardly put any milk in there. Maybe some people might enjoy it, but yeah, that's another meaning of that word, smuggullion. Mark Twain, I know, used that word in his books, referring to that very very watery tea as smuggullion. So that was the word yesterday, smuggullion. Today, we start about something very quick, so we're not talking about food.
0: Mark Twain, Ukraine, in a very interesting direction.
1: Yeah.
0: Okay. So we'll wait then, and we'll see. Do we have a clip for Sira today?
1: Gee, today we have a clip, and it's important to look. There's difference in every person, every individual will hold steadfast onto different sunnah that apply to them, and there's different. Obviously, all the sunnah are extremely important, and we should make an effort to bring every sunnah into our life. But it's just that, you know, certain people with certain sunnah, they become very particular with, like you'll get, there's a whole range of nafal salah. But somebody will take hold very firmly onto tahajjud salah. He might not be reading the others, but he'll make sure every day reads tahajjud. Or maybe a person is very passionate about the awabin salah. Maybe a person is very passionate about ishraq or chas. So there's various sunnahs, and it's interesting to find out from different people. Today we've got Sheikh Riyad Fadar that is speaking about how the sunnah can transform our lives.
0: Okay, let's take a listen.
2: When we choose a sunnah to follow the Nabi alayhi salatu salam, my recommendation is follow the insaniya, the humanity of the Nabi Muhammad sallallahu alayhi wa sallam. For the Nabi alayhi salatu wasalam had shown mercy, he had shown dignity, he had been compassionate to all that he has dealt with. And Allah subhanahu wa ta'ala says in the Holy Quran, وَمَا أَرْسَلْنَاكَ إِلَّا رَحْمَةً لِلْعَالَمِينَ. We have not sent you, O Muhammad sallallahu alayhi wa sallam, we have not sent you but as a mercy to all of the worlds. And we see that mercy being portrayed from the Nabi alayhi salatu wasalam to those that were weak, showed mercy to the children, honor and dignity to the elderly. And the Nabi alayhi salatu wasalam says, Man la yarham, la yurham. If you don't show mercy, then mercy will not be shown to you. And where do we start with that mercy? We start at home. And the words of the Nabi alayhi salatu wasalam, Khayrukum li ahlihi wa ana khayrukum li ahli. The best of you are those who are the best with their families, and I am the best with my family. May Allah subhanahu wa ta'ala make us of those. Ameen ya Rabbil Alameen. Wassalamu alaikum wa rahmatullahi ta'ala wa barakatuh.
0: Short but profound.
1: Profound indeed, Ma. And, you know, that's exactly what we said. There's various sunnah that we know about, you know, like today is on a Friday, wear the kurta, wear the imama, put itar, make the ghusl. But we forget about these sunnah as well. To treat your family well is a great sunnah as well, to be there for them and to communicate with them in the right way, etc. These are all sunnah as well, and we at times, unfortunately, we forget about this sunnah. We know the sunnah that you must will try, which we're not discouraging. Yes, do every sunnah, sit on the floor and eat, and all of that great sunnah, bring it into your life. What about this sunnah as well? This sunnah about treating your family well. When are we going to be practicing on this sunnah?
0: Important indeed. It's now 19 minutes to 8, time for this morning's Tafsir.
3: Tafsir with Mawlana Sulaiman Rawat on Sabah al-Muslim.
0: All right, it's now time for us to do the comments, inshallah, with the Tafsir of Surat Luqman. We did the synopsis yesterday. I explained it's a Makki surah, 34 verses, not a very long surah, 4 rukus. We start today. A'udhu billahi minash shaitanir rajim. Bismillahir rahmanir rahim. Alif lam mim. Tilka ayatul kitabil mubin. These are the verses of the sound book. Sorry, not mubin, hakim. tilka ayatul kitab al hakim. So Allah tabarak wa ta'ala started multiple surahs in a similar fashion. Tilka dhalika al kitab la rayba fi. You know, this book, there's no doubt in it. Tilka ayatul kitab al mubin. That this is the open manifest book. Here Allah uses the word hakim, sound, wise, full of wisdom, logical, right? Totally balanced. Hudan, it is a source of guidance. Wa rahmah, and mercy. Lil muhsineen, for the righteous, for those who will respond in the right way to this book. This book is a source of mercy and guidance, specifically for those who choose righteousness, because it is they alone who benefit from it. As for actual advice and admonition, this book has come as a source of guidance and mercy for all of mankind and jinn. أَلَّذِينَ يُقِيمُونَ الصَّلَاةَ وَيُؤْتُونَ الزَّكَاةَ وَهُمْ بِالْآخِرَةِ هُمْ يُقِنُونَ. Those who establish the salah and give the zakah, and they are those who have conviction in the year after. Now, here there's an interesting discussion, right? The scholars say Allah talks about salah and zakah together, side by side, in multiple verses of the Quran. But this is a Makki verse, and generally, there's the understanding that zakah actually became compulsory in the second year after Hijrah in Medina. So, would it mean that it's possible that this surah was revealed in Medina, or that at least these verses, because sometimes not all of the verses of a surah are revealed in Makkah or Medina. You go by what the majority of the verses in that surah are when classifying it Makki or Madani. But then other scholars say, no, look, there's two ways you can explain this. Here, zakah could be in the general sense, giving charity, not necessarily the compulsory charity, you know, that you give 2.5% of specific wealth to specific recipients. That may have come in Medina. Here, with the verses that were in Makkah dealt with the more general aspect of giving charity. And then others have said, no, zakah was initially made compulsory in Makkah, right? In a more general sense, that you had, there was a portion of your wealth that you had to give compulsorily. In Medina, now that the Islamic State was established, then further details came out in terms of how zakat would be collected and how zakat would be dispensed and how zakat would be managed. Because now you had the ability to do all of that in Madinatul Munawwara under an Islamic State, whereas previously you did not have the ability to do so. So those are the explanations, or some of the explanations that the scholars have given. Then, أُولَٰئِكَ عَلَىٰ هُدًى مِّن رَبِّهِمْ. They have found the straight path. وَأُولَٰئِكَ هُمُ الْمُفْلِحُونَ. So they found the straight path from their sustainer. وَأُولَٰئِكَ هُمُ الْمُفْلِحُونَ. And it is they who shall achieve their goal. So similar again in wording to Surah Baqarah, where Allah Tabaraka wa Ta'ala also talks, أَلَّذِينَ يُقِيمُونَ الصَّلَاةِ وَيُؤْتُونَ الزَّكَاةِ وَهُمْ بِالْآخِرَةِ هُمْ يُوقِنُونَ. 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That this is a reminder in the beginning of the surah of what the recipe for success is, that you've got this book, Al-Kitab Al-Mubin, Al-Kitab Al-Hakim, Al-Kitab La Rayba Fi. 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That you establish salah, you give zakah, and you believe in the year after. And then when you do this, when you go by this criteria, then عَلَىٰ هُدَى مِّن رَبِّهِمْ, you are upon guidance from your Lord. And then ultimately that would lead to success in both this world as well as in the year after. All right, it's just gone now 14 minutes to 8. We take a break, and then James Dorsey with the Asia Pacific Report.
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0: James, good morning and welcome.
1: Good morning. Always a pleasure to be with you.
0: So President Trump believes he has the upper hand in his battle with Iran. The problem is, like Iran, he tends to overplay his hand.
1: Indeed. The question is when, not if, Iran will seek to revive hostilities with the United States. And when it does, the United Arab Emirates is likely to return to the top of Iran's target list after becoming the first state to fall into line with Trump's demand that U.S. allies join the U.S. economic blockade of Iran. Iran's likely and predictable provocation of renewed hostilities has little to do with a lust for war and everything to do with Trump's inability to conceive of anything short of an Iranian capitulation to end the war, and his so far elusive belief that increased pain will ultimately drive Iranians into the streets to topple the regime. Trump is emboldened by his belief that time is finally working in his, not Iran's, favor, with oil increasingly moving through the Strait of Hormuz's Omani rather than Iranian territorial waters, and buyers reducing their Persian Gulf oil purchases. Trump could be right. The problem is that Trump fails to recognize that his strategic advantage creates a potential opening for a negotiated compromise resolution of the United States' conflict with Iran, not Iran's defeat. To exploit his advantage, Trump would have to opt for diplomacy and the pursuit of an agreement that would address his core demands, free navigation through the Strait of Hormuz, and a mechanism that guarantees that Iran will not develop a nuclear weapon, while giving Tehran the incentive to compromise. In failing to avail himself of the opportunity, Mr. Trump has revealed his Achilles heel and thrown into the wastebasket what leverage he may have had.
0: So Iran is exhibit one then in its ability to overplay its hand. The UAE announced an economic boycott of Iran even before Trump threatened to economically blockade any country that does business with Iran or enable it to circumvent sanctions.
1: Iran has wasted an opportunity to drive a wedge among Gulf states and improve relations with the United Arab Emirates, one of the region's most influential players, despite the UAE's deepened ties to the United States and Israel. Iran did so by attacking three Emirati vessels in the Strait of Hormuz after the UAE reached out to Iran. Iran has denied attacking the vessels and asserted that they were false flag operations. The UAE, a prime Iranian target in the early stages of the Iran war, had recently sought to minimize the risk of attacks on its shipping and energy infrastructure by reopening economic relations with Iran. The UAE lifted a ban on exports to Iran, restored Iranian air carriers' landing rights at Dubai Airport, and allowed some 20,000 Iranian residents who were abroad when the war erupted to return to the UAE. The UAE further signaled that it was eager to benefit from Iran's reconstruction by investing in energy, ports, and logistics once the war ends and the U.S. lifts its sanctions. Initially, the strategy appeared to work. Iran exempted the UAE from retaliatory strikes against Gulf states and Jordan. The most recent attacks on Emirati shipping rendered those moves null and void. The UAE this week reimposed its suspension of all trade, commercial, and financial dealings with Iran. The move is likely to earn the UAE brownie points in Washington.
0: Now, Saudi Arabia, NATO member Turkey, and nuclear-armed Pakistan laid down a marker when they signed earlier this month a mutual defense pact that defines an attack on one signatory as an attack on all. What do you make of it?
1: The signing signaled Gulf states' accelerated efforts to diversify the region's security architecture and to reduce, rather than replace anytime soon, a U.S. defense umbrella that has proven to be unreliable at best and as much a liability as an asset at worst, but even so, irreplaceable. The pact also highlighted the emergence of two fundamentally different schools of strategic thought, with the pact's signatories adopting a conventional approach that bets on territorial mass, sizable populations, standing militaries, energy reserves, and religious legitimacy. The pact is Saudi Arabia, Pakistan, and Turkey's response to an informal rival bloc that groups the United Arab Emirates, Israel, Greece, and India, and is built on the idea that technological advances favor small and agile states that rely on technology, energy conduits, data infrastructure, and capital rather than territory or population. The Gulf states' quest for diversification precedes the Iran war, but has gained urgency since the February 28 U.S.-Israeli attack on Iran, the closure of the strategic Strait of Hormuz, and the Yemeni Houthi targeting of Saudi-related shipping in the Bab al-Mandab waterway and the Red Sea.
0: Yemen's Houthi rebels are likely to put the Saudi-Turkish-Pakistani pact to its first litmus test.
1: Indeed. When Saudi Arabia, Turkey, and Pakistan signed their joint defense agreement, the alliance's first test was already taking shape. A day before the signing, Saudi Arabia was preparing for possible attacks by the Houthis in Yemen, alongside threats from Iran-linked groups in Iraq, amid concerns that energy facilities, ports, and airports could be targeted. So far, there are no indications that Turkey and Pakistan are preparing to enter the Yemen war directly, even though Pakistani troops and air defenses are stationed near the Saudi-Yemeni border under a bilateral Saudi-Pakistani defense agreement signed last year. Even so, it remains unclear whether repeated Houthi missile and drone attacks on Saudi Arabia qualify as attacks on one, as attacks on all. Initial indications are that the pact's response to the attacks will be limited and focus on intelligence sharing, early warning, air defense and counter-drone systems, maritime surveillance, and defensive reinforcements deployed inside Saudi territory. Nevertheless, the Houthis will have to take into account going forward the risk of Turkey and Pakistan being part of the conflict in support of Saudi Arabia.
0: All right, James, as always, thank you for your time. Have a lovely week.
1: Thank you for having me and wish you all the best.
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0: Mohammed Wajah, assalamu alaikum wa rahmatullahi wa barakatuh, and welcome back.
3: Jima, so we take a look. We've given the clue this morning. The very first clue that we've given for this morning is this word has got to do with something quick, something snappy, quick. And the second clue that we're going to give the listeners with regards to this particular word today is that maybe you could say another meaning to this word. It's also got to do, it's something that you normally do with a rope. I think that's the simplest way of putting it. It's normally something that you'd need a rope to do. You'd normally do it with a rope.
0: You hang yourself with a rope.
3: No, Murana, we're not speaking about that. Nothing to do with that at all. But what else would you do with a rope?
0: I'm just trying to think when last I've seen a rope by anyone. At one stage, people used to carry ropes in their cars.
3: Yeah, totally.
0: Right? If they got sick, and I mean not sick, stuck. What am I saying? They got stuck, right?
3: Mm-hmm.
0: Do they still? I don't know, because now they've got all these subscriptions. You call this AA, or you call this one, or you call that one. Although sometimes they can't reach where you are. Better for you to actually have a rope. But what else do people use ropes for these days? I'm just trying to think practically.
3: Yeah, it's an interesting question. Well, I mean, the thing is that you get different types of ropes and different thickness and quality of ropes. So certain people would use a rope. As I can think of, what comes to my mind is maybe in a washing line, people would use a rope. Although you get different materials that can be used for that, but that's what comes to my mind. And I think the most thing is, well, that, you know, you're carrying something, you don't maybe have a baki to carry that item, it's a big item, etc. Then you use some rope to just tie it down.
0: Okay, Let's see.
3: I don't know what if you're giving away extra clues in
0: the whole
3: all
0: point.
3: Of this.
0: I'm on the side of the listeners, you know. Today's day 20th.
3: Well, so am I, Ma.
0: Today's day 20 out of 40.
3: Gee, inshallah. Let's hope.
0: No, the listeners say you're trying to take them.
3: No, I don't think I am.
0: All right, let's see how it plays out, inshallah. It's just gone 12 minutes past 8. Coming up after the break, Dr. Imran Bakas with this week's Asri report. We're focusing on how xenophobia morphed into Islamophobia. Then at about 25 past 8-ish, we look at our theme discussion for this week. Then still to come, Mawaja with the third clue and the competition.
4: Rabi'ul Awwal, 1448. Muhammad sallallahu alaihi wasallam, humanity's compass in a sea of chaos.

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1: Time for this week's Asri Report with Dr. Imran Pakas. Imran, assalamu alaikum wa rahmatullahi wa barakatuh, and welcome.
2: Wa alaikum salam, and thanks for having me.
1: The issue of xenophobia and then Islamophobia has been of concern, has been discussed for quite some time now in South Africa for obvious reasons. But how is migration now linked to Islamophobia? Many are still scratching their heads. You know, how did that link kind of emerge?
2: I know xenophobia has been a big part of our national conversation over the last few months. But what's interesting in South Africa is that this politics of xenophobia, this politics of being anti-migration, is sort of following a bit of a different path in South Africa. You know, we have a march on march that's leading this protest or, you know, this anti-migrant project. And we've seen in the last few weeks and months how they've combined this hostility towards migrants with a hostility towards Muslims. And the language that we saw hasn't only been about migrants taking jobs and places in schools and hospitals, etc., but it's also been about somehow Muslims dominating, Muslims taking over. We've heard the language of an Islamic invasion. We've heard them talk in a completely unfounded way about the introduction of Sharia law, etc. So I think that's where the connection is, you know, the connection between being anti-migration, but also connecting that to an Islamic takeover somehow.
1: So what exactly has March on March been saying?
2: You know, I know this question has been asked before, that is there really a link between xenophobia and Islamophobia, or Muslims just being oversensitive and making it up? But I think we're not. You know, when you have a leader of a movement, of what I would call a right-wing movement like this, make very explicit comments, you know, on social media, then, you know, people are not making it up. She's spoken about dominance. She's spoken in the BBC interview about her words were verbatim, a very serious religious takeover in South Africa. You know, Muslims in South Africa are a very tiny part of the population, I would think, you know, a little over 2%. So the kind of incongruous things that she was saying, the absurd things that she was saying, well, not only her, but Nkosi Kwan and Ndabandaba was also saying similar things. You know, so it's not like Muslims just making this up. These were very explicit comments that they were making, and it was not comments that... you know, one needs to interpret, and perhaps one is interpreting wrongly. You know, these were very categorical comments.
1: So, is this targeting of Muslims a recent phenomenon, especially in South Africa?
2: I think one of the things we've always spoken about in South Africa, I mean, in the post-apartheid context, was about how accommodating an ANC-led government was. You know, and how in post-apartheid South Africa, Muslims were especially accommodated, the plurality of South African society. And many Muslims were celebrating that, you know, this is the country we call home, and because we are protected, etc., etc. But what we're starting to see in South Africa, like around the world, the talk of Muslims and extremists has all been collapsed into one category. And just your religious identity, you know, quite worryingly in South Africa, is becoming grounds for suspicion. The presence of foreign Muslims, you know, we always hear them talk about foreign Muslims, and I guess they're talking largely about Malawians and perhaps to some extent, South Asian Muslims, Pakistani, Indian, etc., is somehow being portrayed as a security threat, you know. And what we see happening in South Africa is not unlike what we see happening in the US or other parts of Europe, where there's a shift to a right-wing politics. You know, the migrant is not any longer accused of just taking jobs, but it's all the migrant is also now like a carrier of a hostile religion that one needs to be careful of if they come into your country.
1: Is there any merit to the claim that Muslims are protecting illegal immigrants?
2: No, I don't think there's merit. I mean, you know, when you have people struggling, like we saw Durban being the epicenter of it, we had a large number of Malawians in close to the North Beach area. You had a large number of Ghanaians, and other West Africans near Glenwood. And I think organizations like Gift of the Givers and many, many others, we're defending migrants from unlawful arrest, from intimidation, but we're also providing basic needs like water and shelter and, food. So this intervention, is almost a constitutional position. It's not Muslims protecting illegal foreigners. You know, I don't think any Muslim went out and said, here's a deliberate attempt to protect those who are illegally in the country. These were Muslims who were trying to answer a very urgent need in a time of a very urgent crisis. And if you provide food, shelter, legal support, that's not an attempt to impose religious dominance. So I think, Jacinta and others have jumped from one thing to a completely absurd conclusion.
1: Will we see this populism grow in South Africa? I mean, there's a lot of speculation. Did it happen coincidentally? Was it engineered, this Islamophobic narrative, this morphing of xenophobia, Afrophobia into Islamophobia? And will it kind of fizzle out, or are we likely to see it increase?
2: I know there's a whole range of speculation about, foreign forces involved, particularly when people looked at bots and social media, etc. I don't think I'm in a position to say anything conclusively about that. But what I do know is that there's a growing far-right populism in the world right now. And, right now it might be like in the US and the UK. I think just this last week we saw an incident in the middle of London where a hijab-clad woman was attacked. But what's really worrying is it's not only Muslims and migrants now. I think as time passes, not necessarily just here in South Africa, but across the world, you're going to see, journalists, left-leaning trade unionists, grassroots activists like we're seeing in the US right now, all coming in for increasing attack. One of the reasons, despite everything wrong with the U.S., is that the U.S. historically has respected, this right to express oneself, this intellectual plurality, etc. But now we are told by the Secretary of State and things that if you're critical of Israel, then there's a likelihood that you won't be allowed into the U.S. So this is, a distinct move to right-wing politics. And one worries that in South Africa, the threat is going to move away from just Muslims and migrants towards, other people, journalists and others being attacked. Well, hopefully we don't reach that point. But the point ultimately is that there is a shift internationally and South Africa to a more right-wing politics.
1: All right. Imran, as always, shukran so much for your time. We really appreciate it.
2: Assalamu
1: alaikum wa rahmatullahi wa barakatuh.
2: Wa alaikum assalam wa rahmatullahi.
1: That was this week's Asri Report with Dr. Imran Bakas. We take a quick nasheed break and then we come back with our theme discussion.
0: Rabiul Awal 1448. Muhammad sallallahu alaihi wasallam, humanity's compass in a sea of chaos.

0: ربيع الأول 1448 محمد صلى الله عليه وسلم Humanity's Compass in a Sea of Chaos.
1: So, we're talking about the chaos within, right? That's what we've been focusing on the entire week. Now we focus specifically on hope in the dark, finding strength when life doesn't go according to plan. We make plans for our future, our careers, our families, our dreams. We imagine how things will turn out. We have all this, you know, lofty castles in the air kind of thing. And then sometimes life takes a very different direction. And the future doesn't look like what we imagined it, right? And we say, why is this happening to me? You start to lose hope. But one of the best lessons from the life of Nabi Sallallahu Alaihi Wasallam is that hope doesn't mean believing that life will always be easy. Nabi Sallallahu Alaihi Wasallam experienced some of the most difficult moments imaginable. He knew when it would what it meant to lose people he loved, to be rejected, to face hardship, and to continue forward when circumstances were incredibly difficult. Yet through those moments, he never lost his connection with Allah. And that's an important distinction. Hope is not the belief that nothing will go wrong. Hope is the belief that even when things go wrong, Allah's mercy, wisdom, and plan are greater than what we can see. Sometimes we judge our entire future by what is happening to us today. We experience one failure and think I'll never succeed. Our disappointment becomes nothing ever works out for me. One difficult period becomes my life will always be like this. But the prophetic example teaches us not to allow one chapter to become the definition of the entire story. A difficult moment is still only a moment. A setback is not the end. A closed door is not necessarily a dead end. And something that feels like a loss today may eventually reveal a wisdom we would never have understood at the time. This is where sabr becomes so powerful. Sabr isn't simply sitting quietly and waiting for hardship to disappear. It is the strength to keep moving in the right direction even when the destination isn't yet visible. It is continuing to pray when the answer hasn't come. Continuing to do good when no one seems to notice. Continuing to hope when circumstances give you every reason to feel discouraged. And perhaps this is something our world desperately needs today. We live in a culture that wants everything immediately. But life doesn't work that way. We need to rediscover the prophetic understanding of patience, of continuing with faith until we wait for Allah's plan to unfold. The message isn't that don't worry, everything will work out exactly as you want. That can't be promised. But whatever happens, don't lose your connection with Allah. Because sometimes the greatest victory isn't getting exactly what we wanted. It's emerging from a difficult period with our faith intact, our character stronger, and our hearts closer to Allah. They say, the sea may be rough, the journey may be difficult, but there's always a reason to keep going. And that is the hope of the prophetic compass that we take. Time now for the headlines.
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1: Okay, Manawaja, clue number three.
3: Clue number three. Well, clue number three, let's just go through the clues that we've given thus far already. We said it's something quick. We said that is the first clue. The second clue, we told you it's got something, let's rather just say it's got something to do with a rope or something that you would do. Normally, you'd use a rope to do it. And the third clue that we're giving the listeners is if you add a letter, you'll have three. So it's more like a riddle. Add a letter and you'll have three.
1: Add a letter and you'll have three. All right, let's see. 072-786-1548.
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1: Gee, Mana. Day 20.
3: Day 20 it is, Ma. Day 20 it is. We've got, so far, there's one correct answer. There's one correct answer, but one is good enough. Somebody gave us the word rived, severed. Those are not correct answers. Somebody gives us the word three. No, we said you add a letter and you'll have three. The answer is not three. Very similar to three. Three is not the correct answer. Let's see. Okay, speaking about the ropes, People buy rope for crafts, to make macrame, to tie furniture. Jumping rope? Nope, we're not talking about jumping rope. Somebody's playing tug of war? Nope, we're not playing tug of war, and the answer is not tug of war. Skip. Yeah, you. Oh, that's what you use a rope for, skipping rope. So skip or skipping, but nope, it's not skip, it's not skipping. And washing line, that is not the correct answer for today. Let's see. Knots. I use a rope, you can tie knots with a rope, but that is not the correct answer. Is that where? Okay, trapeze.
1: Trapeze.
3: That's not the answer that we are looking for either. It's much shorter and much simpler than that.
1: Okay. Yes, you're making you're creating an anticipation.
3: Yeah, hoping somebody will triplet.
1: Well, you're
3: what's quick and snappy about triplet? I really wonder. Anyway, tie. T-I-E, tie. Nope, it's not tie.
1: You see that the distance between one sibling and the other is quick. In triplets. As a twin,
3: okay,
1: you should know.
3: Okay. But it's not tie. And I don't know what's this word. Thyad. It's not the correct answer. Well, there is only one correct answer. And I must say, the person that gave us the correct answer today is the same person that gave us the correct answer yesterday. Slumgullion. If I remember correctly, there was only one correct answer yesterday. There's only one correct answer today. So congratulations and mashallah for that. Again, tie comes. Again, anchor comes. Nope, those are not the correct answers. The word that we had in mind today and the word that we were looking for, Molina, is the word trice. T-R-I-C-E. Trice. Normally, it's used in the way you'll say in a trice. He got the job done in a trice. That means he got the job done instantly, very, very quickly. That's how you use the word. The word also can be used more as a verb. If you're using it also as a verb, it could be used, you know, you'll say to trice up something. It means to lift up something, to hoist up something. Normally, you'd use a rope to do that. They speak a lot about it in ships. You know, you hoist up the sail in the shipping, in the ship, in the boat, a sailboat, that sail to lift it up. You'll say they to trice up the sail. It means to lift up the sail. And then, if you add a letter, it becomes three. You add a letter to the word thrice. You add the letter H, then it becomes thrice, and thrice means three.
1: Well, very, very interesting. 20 to 9, we take a quick nasheed break. Then it's the weekly interview with Ronald.
0: Rabiul Awal, 1448. Muhammad sallallahu alaihi wasallam, humanity's compass in a sea of chaos.

0: Well, for this week's segment with Ronald, founder and CEO of Healthy Living, we take a step back and look at something that affects every one of us, general health. General health is not only about avoiding illness, it's about taking care of your body and mind so that you can live with energy, confidence and balance. From what we eat to how we move to the way we manage stress, every small daily choice shapes our overall well-being. So in today's segment, we're exploring simple, practical ways to stay healthy and build habits and support a strong, active lifestyle. Ronald, assalamu alaikum. Welcome.
1: Wa alaikum assalam. Great to be with you.
0: So what does general health actually include beyond just not being sick?
1: Well, firstly, I mean, that is the biggest win from looking after your general health. It's just not getting sick. But when we look at general health is every facet of behavior, thoughts, and actions that impact the different phases of our well-being and our health. And it's like you said, our physical health and well-being. Are we physically optimized to move, to keep the body going and active, even to reach salah? Mentally, are we mitigating or fighting against the risks of mental illness and mental health vulnerabilities? Emotionally, are we in check? Are we on track? Socially, are we engaged socially to prevent the loneliness factors from creeping in? Because that has been one of the number one indicators. And all of these things have a foundation of movement, sleep, exercise, healthy eating, and of course, managing stress.
0: So mental and physical and emotional well-being, all important. You've got to balance all of them, right?
1: As well as spiritual well-being is something we can never neglect.
0: Absolutely. I suppose it comes down to your daily habits. Like anyone can have short-term enthusiasm and you're spending a lot of time in the gym and you're walking and you're running and you're cycling and you're swimming. But then, you know, it kind of fizzles out. It's about consistency.
1: You know, consistency is the most important thing when it comes to general health. And consistency coupled with metrics or measurement is even better. So, you know, when you're building these consistent habits, you want to also know what are your risks at play. So things like your blood pressure tests, those kinds of nuances are pretty important to know, because then you have a metric by which to measure the results. And, you know, we as humans are driven by results. We're driven by, are we improving? Are we getting better? Are we getting stronger? But the daily habit that you bring into your life and the consistency cadence is non-negotiable for general health success. Now, I'm not saying here you're going to get a six-pack. I'm not saying you're going to be able to, run a marathon or the comrades tomorrow. But general health allows you the opportunity to thrive every day and mitigate diseases of lifestyle and other issues that may cause you not to thrive.
0: So physical activity, sleep and nutrition, I suppose, are the pillars.
1: As well as stress management, removal. Our bodies are built for stress. So let's talk about physical very quickly. Physical, and like you mentioned, those are the foundational pillars. Physical activity and physical movement, rather, because our bodies are meant to move. And the more our bodies move, the more we amplify the biochemical pathway in the body, release of serotonin, dopamine, the decrease of cortisol, the stress hormone. We prime the body for biochemical optimization so that our body systems can work properly. Secondly is our musculature. We decrease the ability of building excessive fat because we know that's a health risk, especially visceral fat or fat around your organs, right? And then also you give your body the ability to be functional. Lana, as you get older, the body loses muscle mass every day if you're not active enough. And when you are active and when you get older, you maintain independence by keeping functionally fit. Do you know one of the scary stats out there is that if you're in your 60s or 70s and you break your hip or injure your hip badly, that you may need hip surgery, you have a 25% increase in death within a two-year period because of the decrease in functionality. And all that it means is work on the muscles just to keep the body strong. That's why physical is so important. Sleep, absolutely important, not as a thing that we just do every day, but as a restorative and recovery tool. And lastly, we look at nutrition. You can have as many bajas as you like, as much biryani today as you like, but

0: I'm saying don't have too much. Have enough to satisfy the taste and the craving, but don't overdo it because you think you're full. Overconsuming on calories, even healthy calories, can lead to excess weight. Excess weight leads to compounded health issues. And finally, stress. If you're sitting listening to us right now and you feel highly strung and stressed, all you need to do is just manage the stress, because our bodies are built for stress, but we're not built for distress.
1: Mm. I suppose you can also use the latest apps and gadgets and all of that to make it easier, right?
0: Well, the apps and the gadgets are interesting. I use a couple of gadgets. And the gadgets that I use give me numbers, give me metrics, give me warning signs. But it's still up to me to act upon what I do to address those warning signs. So it's almost as giving people false hope, but it gives you awareness. And that awareness, it's just like the weather indicator, right? The weather forecast says today's going to be hot and sunny, then you know you're going to leave with sunblock and don't wear a bomber jacket. But if the weather forecast says rain in the afternoon, you might leave home with an umbrella. Right, the weather forecast allows you to act differently, and so does the measurements of the tools and the tricks of all these gadgets that we have.
1: Ronald, as always, shukran for your time.
0: Afwanwana to you. Yes, your general health be thriving as always. Assalamu alaikum wa rahmatullahi wa barakatuh.
1: Alaykum assalam wa rahmatullahi wa barakatuh. 11 minutes to 9. In a bit, we're going to play you a positive news story for the week. Remember, the nikah announcements follows after 9. The live transmission from the Haramain khutbah and Jummah Salam. And then today, the live Jummah by Sheikh Ali Hamouda, world-renowned scholar and orator from the Nurul Islam Masjid here in Lanesia. I would encourage, Musallis to come early to the masjid as well to honor the guest. And then tonight, inshallah, we will be in Potchefstroom, live broadcast on Radio Islam as well. A Seera program in Poch. My Ibrahim Bam Saab, my Ahmad Aku, myself, Qari Yusuf Ravid, Qari Huzaifa Ishaq, and others will be featuring live on that Seera program from Potchefstroom. That's it from Sabah al-Muslim. Assalamu alaikum wa rahmatullahi wa barakatuh.
2: 30 lions and tigers, two continents, thousands of kilometers, and one enormous rescue operation that is giving some of these animals a second chance right here in South Africa. Our feel-good story this week begins outside Buenos Aires in Argentina at the former Luan Zoo. Once upon a time, tourists visited this zoo for an experience that would be almost unimaginable today. Visitors could get extremely close to lions and tigers, touch them, and even pose alongside them. But behind these extraordinary tourist pictures, concerns were growing about animal welfare and safety. In 2020, the zoo was finally shut down, but closing the gates was the easy part. There was a much bigger question. What happens to all the animals left behind?
3: Es la misión de rescate más grande que hemos hecho, podemos decir sin hesitar y sin pensarlo dos veces, y creo que una de las más grandes que se ha hecho en el mundo por cualquier otro tipo de organización. Se han hecho muchos rescates de grandes felinos, pero nunca.
2: That was Luciano D'Ambro, officer at Four Paws, explaining that this mission was the largest ever undertaken. On the ground in Argentina, the team at Four Paws, they were all there, and it was an extraordinary international operation underway. And this isn't a rescue involving two or three animals. At its peak, the former zoo reportedly housed around 200 big cats. Years after it closed, dozens were still there. International animal welfare organization Four Paws became involved, and in 2025, they took responsibility for the remaining animals. At this stage, more than 60 big cats and two bears were still living at the site, and the teams began assessing them one by one. And that's when the physical consequences of their past became clearer. Some of the animals had kidney and liver problems. Others had serious dental disease. Veterinary teams found big cats with damaged teeth and exposed root canals, and some had reportedly broken their teeth biting the bars of their enclosures. And a number of these animals had been declawed earlier in their lives. But this is where the story changes. Because the team wasn't there simply to document what had gone wrong. They were there to get these animals out. First came veterinary care, then improved diets and daily care, and then began the enormous logistical challenge of moving some of the world's most powerful predators halfway around the globe. Think about what that actually involves. You can't simply arrive with a truck, open a cage, and ask a tiber to climb aboard. Each animal needs to be medically assessed. International permits have to be secured, and transport crates have to be appropriate for each animal. Road transport has to connect with flights. Veterinary teams have to be ready, and every stage has to happen with as little stress to the animal as possible.
4: There's a very long transport ahead of them. I mean, three different continents that we are working on now, and these animals will have a very better future. So for now, of course, a transport is stressful, and it is not always the nicest thing for the animals, but a very bright future is ahead. And for these 30 animals, at least, we can provide them with the best possible.
2: Juno Fun Zon, head of animal facility and management at Four Paws, explained that it is quite a tedious task to ensure that these animals are sent to the correct facilities. Some of the big cats were even trained to voluntarily enter the crates that would eventually carry them away. And for animals that couldn't safely do that, veterinary teams could briefly sedate them for the move. And then came the moment everyone had been working towards. This month, 30 lions and tigers began leaving the former zoo behind. After years of uncertainty, they finally had somewhere to go. 15 are destined for the Wild Animal Sanctuary in Colorado in the United States. But the destination of the other 15 makes this story particularly special for us here in South Africa. 9 tigers, 6 lions, and they are coming to South Africa. Their destination is Lions Rock Big Cat Sanctuary in South Africa, and their new surroundings couldn't be more different from the world they are leaving behind. Lions Rock specializes in providing a permanent home for rescued big cats, and instead of the big attractions that people can touch or pose beside, these animals can live in species-appropriate surroundings with specialized care and considerably more space. And no, these animals can never simply be released into the wild. Many have spent their entire lives in captivity. They haven't learned the survival skills that a wild lion or tiger would learn naturally. So for them, sanctuary is the next best thing. A protected environment where they can live out their lives with dignity. And perhaps the most extraordinary thing about this operation is its scale. Moving one big cat internationally is complicated. This operation involves 30. Different destination, veterinary teams, animal carers, transport specialists, government authorities, airlines, sanctuaries, and people across continents working towards one outcome, giving these animals something better than what they had before. And there's, you know, one image from this rescue that really captures this feel-good story. A lion or tiger behind the bars of a transport crate. Ordinarily, that's not an image we'd, you know, celebrate. But look at it differently. This time, the crate isn't keeping that animal somewhere, but rather taking it away. Away from a former zoo, away from an enclosure, and towards people who have spent months planning for its arrival. 30 big cats, 30 second chances, and soon 15 of those journeys will lead all the way from Argentina to South Africa. Sometimes, you know, it's also about taking responsibility for the animals that humans have failed in the past. We can't return these years to the lions and tigers, but we can change the years they have left. For your feel good story this week, I am Sabia Jamal. Assalamu alaikum.
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5: بسم الله الرحمن الرحيم نحمده ونصلي على رسوله الكريم أما بعد. 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He began the khutbah by reminding us about the importance of having taqwa, and that is in secret and in public. 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And on account of that, Allah subhanahu wa ta'ala will create for us a light of guidance with which we navigate life through, and Allah subhanahu wa ta'ala will forgive our shortcomings. The central theme of this week's khutbah was on the importance of the sunnah of Rasulullah sallallahu alayhi wa sallam, studying the seerah of Rasulullah sallallahu alayhi wa sallam. And the Khatib had went on to quote many ayat from the Quran Majeed that speak about the importance of Rasulullah sallallahu alayhi wa sallam, the importance of following the lifestyle of the sunnah, and the importance of, or rather the magnificence of this gift of the sunnah of Rasulullah sallallahu alayhi wa sallam. 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One of the attributes that Allah subhanahu wa ta'ala describes Nabi sallallahu alayhi wa sallam with is his compassion for the believers, meaning whatever he commands them and whatever he forbids them against is only a mercy for the believers themselves. 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We have only sent you, O Nabi sallallahu alayhi wa sallam, as a mercy for all the universes. So the seerah is a magnificent gift that Allah subhanahu wa ta'ala has given us via Rasulullah sallallahu alayhi wa sallam, and it is a magnificent gift, a weighty gift for every Muslim. Nabi sallallahu alayhi wa sallam said, La yu'minu ahadukum hatta akuna ahabba ilayhi min waladihi wa walidihi wa nasi ajma'in. That none of you shall reach perfection in faith until I am more beloved to him than his children, his family, his parents, and everyone else. 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None of you will truly believe or have perfection in your faith until your desires are checked against the sunnah of Rasulullah sallallahu alayhi wa sallam. Whatever a person desires is in accordance to what Nabi sallallahu alayhi wa sallam commanded, and whatever he stays away from is in accordance to what Nabi sallallahu alayhi wa sallam had forbade us against. 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Those who obey Nabi sallallahu alayhi wa sallam will definitely be guided. And the khatib, Sheikh Abdul Rahman al-Sudais, concluded the first khutbah by reminding us that we should nurture our children on the love of the seerah and love of the sunnah. And an important duty that we all share in is the propagation of the sunnah, this great sunnah. We need to propagate it, and we need to make sure that we are propagating the correct sunnah. We need to sift between that which is authentic and that which is unreliable, and propagate the authentic sunnah of Rasulullah sallallahu alayhi wasallam. We need to derive correct principles and matters of deen from the sunnah of Rasulullah sallallahu alayhi wasallam, and this should be done fully, and the sunnah should not be used and abused. The sunnah should not be misinterpreted. A person who doesn't have the right qualifications to delve into the sunnah and to derive matters of deen should not delve into the sunnah and then abuse the sunnah or misinterpret what Nabi sallallahu alayhi wasallam has commanded us. He concluded the first khutbah by quoting the ayah, قُلْ إِن كُنْتُمْ تُحِبُّونَ اللَّهِ فَاتَّبِعُونِي يُحْبِبَكُمُ اللَّهُ وَيَغْفِرْ لَكُمْ ذُنُوبَكُمْ. 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
9: Brothers, sisters, التجريد من الإنسانية, or in English as we may translate as dehumanization, is a term that has been used with troubling frequency since the events of October 2023. Wherever you look, there is now a normalization in the portrayal of Muslims as being subhuman, as less than the average insan. So to demonstrate, we have seen, for example, references being made to the Palestinians as being the children of darkness. We have seen references being made to us as people who abide by, and I quote, the law of the jungle. We have seen references to Amalek and therefore rendering every adult, male and female and child and livestock as legitimate targets. We've heard in the last couple of years references to mowing the grass in reference to the periodic assault on the people of Gaza for decades. Mowing the grass, mowing the lawn. We have seen, especially in Western media, how Palestinian lives are described as dying, whereas Israeli lives, they are killed. We have seen in the words of the Israeli Air Force saying that our priority is not precision, it is maximum damage. They said it clearly. We have heard from multiple levels of Israeli governments saying that there are, and I quote, no innocent in the people of Gaza. And in the words of Gideon Levy, an Israeli journalist who wrote for the Haaretz Israeli newspaper, who said that for the majority of Israeli society, the Palestinians are seen as subhuman, he said, in fact, sub-animal as well. Dehumanization is about seeing people as subhuman. Just as the Nazis portrayed the Jews as subhuman, and just as the colonizers portrayed the native population as savages, as subhuman. And the idea behind this is to create an emotional and a moral separation, an emotional and moral disconnect, in order to justify for their consciences an industrial scale genocide. Beneath all of this is something far more troubling, far more worrying. And that is the effect of this dehumanizing rhetoric on us as adults and our children as well. When they are constantly presented with the idea of us as Muslims being less than others, with the passage of time, we run the risk of becoming numb to our own pain and blind to our own virtue. As we begin to ask ourselves, maybe this is our identity. Maybe this is who we are. Maybe it is okay that there is double standard coverage of Muslim blood. Maybe Muslim blood is lesser than others. It is okay that international law is applied on others, but not on us. It is okay that there is hypocrisy at the level of the media. With the passage of time, this no longer begins to bother us as children. They see on their feeds and on the YouTube ads always the image of a limbless child or a broken mother or a broken father and a fundraising appeal, as we begin to internalize the idea that perhaps we as Muslims are in fact less than others. And I remember recently my own son walking around the house with his arms out of his sleeves. I said to him, "Baba, what are you doing?" He said, "I just want to imagine how it will look when the Israelis bomb me and I lose my arms." This is the fear that we begin to accept this as our qadr, our identity. And this is the purpose of this short presentation I want to share with you this evening or this afternoon, to refresh in our minds the inherent worth of a Muslim in the eyes of the maker of the heavens and the earth. A narrative that I hope we will normalize in our masajid, in our schools, and in our homes, and online and offline. Who is the mu'min in the eyes of Allah Jalla Jalaluhu, irrespective of what the media may say? First of all, Allah subhanahu wa ta'ala, he said, "Kuntum khayra ummatin ukhrijat linnas." You are the greatest of all nations ever put forward for mankind. تَأْمُرُونَ بِالْمَعْرُوفِ, you enjoin what is good. وَتَنْهَوْنَ عَنِ الْمُنْكَرِ, you forbid what is evil. وَتُؤْمِنُونَ بِاللَّهِ, and you believe in Allah. So according to the ayah that you just heard, we are the people who know the way. And we are the people who walk the way. And we are the people who show the way. This ayah that you just heard that spoke about us as being the greatest of nations on earth explains so many things. This ayah explains why genocidal rhetoric is absent from our kalam. It explains why we don't advocate, alhamdulillah, in our scriptures or in our discourse, the killing of children. This ayah that you just heard explains why when we had the upper hand, our predecessors were so magnanimous and forgiving. Why our predecessors took into their communities persecuted minorities, whether they were Jews or others. It explains so many aspects of our heritage and our current behavior, because the ayah tells you, you are leaders for humanity entrusted by Allah with the welfare of insan. You are the greatest of nations ever put forward for mankind. That's not the opinion of a scholar or an imam or an influencer. That's the opinion of Allah Jalla Jalaluhu, who has these names. Our Prophet sallallahu alayhi wa sallam said that Allah subhanahu wa ta'ala said in al-hadith al-Qudsi, "Man ada li waliyan faqad adhantuhu bil harb." Any person, Allah says, who shows enmity to an ally of mine, then I, Allah, will declare war on him. That's the worth of a mu'min in the eyes of Allah Jalla Jalalu. And the Prophet sallallahu alayhi wa sallam said, "Walladhi nafsi biyadihi qatlu mu'minin a'zamu 'inda Allahi min zawali dunya." He said, "I swear by the one who possesses my life, the blood of one mu'min to be spilled is more severe in the eyes of Allah than the destruction of the entire world." Never get used to seeing the sight of a Muslim being killed or a child. Allah Almighty says the killing of one believer is more severe than the destruction of dunya itself. And he, sallallahu alayhi wa sallam, said, "لو أن أهل السماء وأهل الأرض اشتركوا في دم مؤمن لأكبهم الله في النار." If all of the people of the heavens and the earth conspired together to kill one mu'min, Allah would have no problem in throwing them all together in hell. That's your worth. If you, my brother, my sister, realized your inherent worth in the eyes of Allah Jalla Jalaluhu, your heart would flutter with joy. And your heart would soar with ecstasy and happiness and excitement to meet Allah Jalla Jalaluhu, so that His Rahmah may embrace you in full. You occupy a high status in the eyes of Al-Malik, the King Subhanahu Wa Ta'ala. And for those who are unsure, I take you to the final events of dunya, shortly before Allah wraps up this entire story. When Jesus

with which of the nations will claim him, and he will take a path with the Muslims. And he will enter our masajid, and he will hear our Quran, and he will bow and prostrate with us behind one of our imams. And that is why the Prophet sallallahu alaihi wasallam, he said, describing this honorable moment, he said, فَيَنْزِلُ عِيسَى بْنُ مَرْيَمُ, Jesus son of Mary will descend. فَيَقُولُ أَمِيرُهُمْ, the leader of the Muslims, the leader of their armies, their political entity at the time, will say to Jesus son of Mary, تَعَالَ صَلِّ لَنَا, come lead us in prayer. And he will say, no. إِنَّ بَعْضَكُمْ عَلَى بَعْضٍ أُمَرَاءَ تَكْرُمَةُ اللَّهِ لِهَذِهِ الْأُمَّةِ. He said, no, you Muslims are the leaders of one another. Allah has honored this nation. In other words, yes, I am Jesus, the son of Mary. He will say to them, yes, I am Jesus, the son of Mary, alayhi salam. But this nation is so honored that the imam must be from you. Allah Almighty has honored this nation, he will say. Salatul Jum'ah, the day of Jum'ah is ours as Muslims, no other nation. It was offered to the Jews and the Christians. Some of them chose Saturday and the others chose Sunday. The greatest day of the week was reserved for us. That's ours. Salatul Isha is in Salah that was not known to any other nation. Allah gifted us with Salatul Isha. The form of our Salah, the bowing and prostrating and standing, resembles the form of the Salah of the angels in the heavens. They pray like us, not any other nation. Laylatul Qadr, that is greater than 1,000 months, is a gift from Allah Almighty to our nation, not any other nation before us. That's ours. The greatest of shuhada, martyrs, that is ours, who will be killed by the Antichrist towards the end of time, that is ours. The Mujaddid, the revivalist that Allah sends to renew and refresh the affairs of the Ummah every 100 years, that is exclusive to us. So we are the greatest of all nations, and with us is the greatest of all books, and our Nabi sallallahu alayhi wasallam is the most esteemed of all messengers, and our nation is the greatest of them all. This is a ni'mah from Allah azza wa jal. So no amount of hasbara or negative media coverage can ever convince us otherwise. And if you are still unsure about your maqam and your status in the eyes of Allah jalla jalalu, then I fast forward to the events of Yawm al-Qiyamah. And that is when the preeminence of the Ummah of Muhammad sallallahu alayhi wasallam will be known by all. On the day when the horn will be blown and humanity will be resurrected from their graves, and the first and the last will crawl out. And the sun will hang dangerously low. And if it wasn't for Allah's qadr, nothing could survive the heat. And the perspiration will reach ankles, others to their knees, others to their waists, and others will be drowning in their own perspiration. And you will see jinkind and mankind, and you will see the angels. Everything that was previously invisible is now perfectly clear. And the heavens crack open with emerging clouds. وَيَوْمَ تَشَقَّقُ السَّمَاءُ بِالْغَمَامِ وَنُزِّلَ الْمَلَائِكَةُ تَنْزِيلًا الملك يومئذ الحق للرحمن وكان يوما على الكافرين عسيرا. And then when you think nothing can become worse or more terrifying at that long and difficult hour, Jahannam is presented to humanity, being pulled forth from 70,000 ropes. With every rope there are 70,000 angels pulling it, to be seen by humanity as Jahannam begins to roar, because it is a creature that has eyes, has a neck, it has a voice, it has a sound. إِذَا رَأَتْهُمْ مِنْ مَكَانٍ بَعِيدٍ سَمِعُوا لَهَا تَغَيُّلًا وَزَفِيرًا. When Jahannam sees them, not when they see Jahannam, when Jahannam sees them from a distant place, they will hear the roaring exhalation of Jahannam. During those moments, the Ummah of the Prophet Muhammad sallallahu alaihi wasallam will be called before any other nation. Listen to this hadith and realize that you stand tallest in the eyes of Allah jalla jalalu. The Prophet sallallahu alaihi wasallam said, describing this moment, فَإِذَا أَرَادَ اللَّهُ تَعَالَى أَنْ يَصْدَعَ بَيْنَ خَلْقِهِ نَادَى مُنَادٍ أَيْنَ أَحْمَدُ

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Where is Muhammad sallallahu alayhi wa sallam and his ummah?" The Prophet comments, alayhi salatu wa sallam, "فَنَحْنُ الْآخِرُونَ الْأَوَّلُونَ." He said, "Therefore, we are the first and the last." He said, "We are the last of all nations to walk the earth, but we will be the first to be held accountable on Yawm al-Qiyamah, the first to be put out of our misery and given access to Jannah." The hadith continues, and now lend me your attention, lend me your imagination. He said, فَتُفْرَجُ لَنَا الْأُمَمُ عَنْ طَرِيقِنَا. 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And all of the nations will look at us in awe and admiration, and they will say, كَادَتْ هَذِهِ الْأُمَّةُ أَن تَكُونَ أَنْبِيَاءَ كُلَّهَا. They will say, that nation, meaning us, that nation was almost made up of prophets in its entirety. That's who you are in the eyes of Allah Jalla Jalalu. In fact, we will be invited by Allah Jalla Jalaluhu to act as witnesses for the prophets and messengers on Yawm al-Qiyamah. You are a witness for the prophets. That's your maqam. Ahmad narrates in his Musnad on the authority of Ibn Abbas that the Prophet sallallahu alayhi wasallam said, imagine, يُدْعَى نُوحٌ يَوْمَ الْقِيَامَةِ. Prophet Nuh will be invited to stand in front of Allah on the Day of Judgment. His accountability begins. Allah will ask him, هَلْ بَلَّغْتْ. Have you conveyed Islam to your community? He will say, yes, O Allah. Then Allah will ask the people of Nuh, did he convey Islam to you? And they will lie. And they will say, مَا جَاءَنَا مِن نَذِيرٍ. No warner ever came to us. They want to save their souls. So Allah will say to Prophet Nuh, مَنْ يَشْهَدُ لَكْ. Who will witness for you? He will say, Muhammadun wa ummatuhu sallallahu alayhi wa sallam. Muhammad alayhi salatu wa sallam and his ummah, they will witness for me that I conveyed Islam. So Allah will ask us and we will say he conveyed. In another narration, we will be asked, how do you know that he conveyed? You never lived during the time of Nuh. And we will say, جَاءَنَا نَبِيُّنَا فَأَخْبَرَنَا أَنَّ الْأَنْبِيَاءَ بَلَّغُوا فَآمَنَّا بِهِ وَصَدَّقْنَاهُ. We will say, O Allah, because our Prophet Muhammad sallallahu alayhi wa sallam told us that the prophets conveyed the message to their community, and so we believed him. So you are a witness for the prophets, you are a witness for the messengers of Yawm al-Qiyamah. That's your status in the eyes of Allah Jalla Jalaluhu. No amount of worldly dehumanization can erase this reality. Is there more? Yes, there is more. There is a quality Allah has reserved for the ummah that is specific to us. The Prophet sallallahu alayhi wa sallam said, وَعَدَنِي رَبِّي أَنْ يُدْخِلَ مِنْ أُمَّتِي سَبْعِينَ أَلْفًا لَا حِسَابَ عَلَيْهِمْ وَلَا عَذَابٍ. Allah has promised me, the Prophet said sallallahu alayhi wa sallam, to allow 70,000 Muslims from my ummah to enter Jannah without any prior accountability or suffering, backdoor access into Jannah, as humanity waits in the heat for 50,000 years. 70,000. He said, مَعَ كُلِّ أَلْفٍ سَبَعُونَ أَلْفًا. And with every 1,000 from the 70, another 70,000. Listen to this. وَثَلَاثُ حَثَيَاتٍ مِنْ حَثَيَاتِ رَبِّي. Plus 3 handfuls from the handfuls of my Lord. What does this mean? Allahu A'lam. The reality of it is with Allah. 3 handfuls from Allah, 3 scoops from the Divine to enter Jannah as well with no suffering or accountability. That is your status in the eyes of Allah subhanahu wa ta'ala. Is there more takreem, more honoring than this? The answer is yes. Muslim narrates that the Prophet sallallahu alayhi wa sallam said, describing the moment now as we are arriving at the Sirat, the bridge that crosses over into hell and leads into paradise. This is some of the final phases now of Yawm al-Qiyamah. He said, sallallahu alayhi wa sallam, وَيُضْرَبُ الصِّرَاطُ بَيْنَ ظَهْرَيْ جَهَنَّمُ.
the bridge will be established over the hellfire. Listen, فَأَكُونُ أَنَا وَأُمَّتِي أَوَّلُ مَنْ يُجِيزُ. And I and my ummah will be the first to cross the bridge. Is there more? Yes. There is another surprise exclusive to our ummah the moment, inshallah, we enter Jannah. What is that? We will discover that we are the majority of the inhabitants of the people of Jannah just from the ummah of the Prophet Muhammad sallallahu alayhi wa sallam. That is why Abdullah ibn Mas'ud, he said, كُنَّا مَعَ النَّبِيِّ صَلَّى اللَّهُ عَلَيْهِ وَسَلَّمْ فِي قُبَّةٍ نَحْوًا مِنْ أَرْبَعِينَ رَجُولًا. We were once sat with the Prophet sallallahu alayhi wa sallam inside of a tent. There were 40 sahaba. 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Would it make you happy if you were a quarter of the people of Jannah? They said, yes, O Messenger of Allah. He said, would you be happy if you were a third of the people of Jannah? They said, yes, O Messenger of Allah. He said to them, وَالَّذِي نَفْسِي بِيَدِهِ إِنِّي لَأَرْجُوا أَن تَكُونُوا نِصْفَ أَهْلِ الْجَنَّةِ. I swear by Allah who possesses my life, my hope is that we, the Muslims alone, will be 50% of the people of Jannah. La ilaha illallah. So you see, my brother, my sister, in conclusion, this is how we frame our hardships today, whether in Gaza, Palestine, or whether in Sudan, or whether in China, or any other place in the world. This is how we frame our pain. Allah Jalla Jalaluhu expects from us to lead humanity in goodness. Allah Almighty expects from us to shield humanity from racism and from tyranny and from injustice and from killing. Allah expects us to do this. And whenever we stop playing this role of global leadership of khair and rahmah and justice, Allah will send terrible events, painful events, with the intention of waking us up and putting us back onto the path of leadership. This is the narrative, this is the rhetoric, this is the kalam that we want to revive in our masajid, in our schools, and in our social media pages, that they do not have the right to dehumanize us. They do not have a say in who is near or far to Allah, when Allah himself has spoken, has declared, you are the greatest of people ever put forward for humanity. Raise your children upon these meanings and shield their eyes from the constant exposure to pain and trauma, and allow them to develop the izzah and the dignity and the honor that is needed of them to lead humanity as Allah Almighty intends for us. Tell your children that it is only the finest of metals that experience the fiercest of fires. Tell your children that it is only the brightest lights that draw the darkest and the deepest shadows. Tell your children this. Tell them that we are being targeted not because we are weak, but because we are worthy. And we know in life that worthy things, they are not ignored. Worthy things are challenged and they are tested. This is how to frame our events, my brother, my sister. The choosing of Allah Almighty and His planning for His ummah will always be superior to ours. Have optimism and have hope, and revive this discourse in your communities. وصلى الله على نبينا محمد والحمد لله رب العالمين.

السلام عليكم ورحمة الله وبركاته. بسم الله والصلاة والسلام على رسول الله وبعد. Esteemed brothers, we extend our deepest appreciation to Sheikh Ali Hamouda from the UK. And Sheikh, as many of us would know, is of Palestinian origin, for taking out the time and making the trip all the way to South Africa. And whoever comes to South Africa has to enjoy to the extent that they, of their own accord, would commit to